0: Forum, as Huang Yue reports, they discuss ways to expand trade and investment ties and make those connections more practical.
1: The BRICS Business Forum in New Delhi has brought together government officials, business leaders, and financial institutions from across the group and its partner countries. The focus is on building more connected and resilient trade networks. Participants say they're looking at ways to connect companies across the much wider BRICS markets. That includes supply chain connectivity, logistics, and regulatory cooperation.
2: Indonesia is relatively new members of BRICS. We are facilitating our business association, Indonesian Chamber of Commerce, in connecting with their counterparts in business community in all BRICS member countries to explore more collaboration, economic, business, investment cooperation.
3: We focus on skills development and technological innovation. We hope to promote greater connectivities in skills standards and strengthen links between vocational education systems across BRICS countries. Through knowledge sharing and joint training programs, we can give more young people the chance to learn new technologies and skills.
1: Digital technology is emerging as an important link between businesses. Participants say digital platforms can help companies connect across borders and create more opportunities to the market.
4: So actually, we are looking at technology as one of the solutions to strengthen BRICS, because once you have a digital platform, it's easier for the different citizens and businesses and countries to be able to communicate with each other, to be able to expose business opportunities. And obviously, there will be challenges in terms of digital gap and so on, but that also creates a digital infrastructure investment opportunity.
1: The expanded BRICS grouping now brings together 11 member countries and 10 partner countries, representing a much broader range of markets. With the BRICS Leaders Summit just around the corner, businessmen here are looking forward to seeing policy direction that can turn their discussions into concrete opportunities. Huang Yue, Xi Zhiqian, New Delhi.
0: Cooperation between BRICS nations has opened doors to research, infrastructure funding, and opportunities for the next generation of Global South scientists. South Africa's Science, Technology, and Innovation Minister spoke with CGTN. We hope to have that in just a quick moment. But first, let's take some more insight into this weekend BRICS and the importance of the summit in India. And for that, we're joined by Saurabh Gupta. He's a senior policy specialist in Asia-Pacific International Relations at the Institute for China-American Studies. Also a good friend of global business. Saurabh, it's always a pleasure to see you. Thanks for taking time.
5: Good to see you, Sean.
0: So how can this weekend's BRICS gathering, do you believe, strengthen practical trade and investment ties between China and Latin America, which is really a very hot sector right now?
5: Oh, yes, absolutely. You know, these countries don't engage with each other as much as they should. Many of them depend on developed country markets, but there are tremendous opportunities because much of the growth in the global economy is happening in developing countries. And these sort of occasions like BRICS, the BRICS Business Forum, provide a platform just to get to know each other and deepen and understand where they are in terms of their respective national economic strategies, including in the area of digitalization. So I think this opens up huge opportunities. You know, China is a huge player already in Latin America, but the Indians also want to move in, and they have real capabilities in the digital area. So I think this is win-win all around, and I'm glad to see that the membership has expanded and the interest among businesses has expanded too.
0: Let's talk more about the significance of the membership expanding, because we know that China's been very effective with the Belt and Road throughout Latin America. But what opportunities do you believe China sees right now in expanding cooperation with nations such as Brazil and other South American economies? And you talked about India. That's going to be very important moving forward as well.
5: I think tremendous opportunities on the anvil. As I said, China has already moved in a big way in Latin America, South America. And given the Latin Americans a real option in terms of reducing their dependence, or rather their overdependence on Washington, and Washington was callous at some points of time with Latin American countries, and now has to straighten up its own game. You know, even in the Middle East, and we've got new accession partners in the Middle East. You know, the Iranians, the UAE. You have Egypt out there, and African countries. I mean, Ethiopia. Now, With regard to the membership expansion, obviously the first thing that jumps out is, you know, oh, some of these guys are in conflict with each other. Fair enough, they are in conflict with each other, and those are bilateral conflicts, some of them, Ethiopia, Egypt also. But the BRICS provides an occasion, an opportunity, a platform, where in spite of their differences and very severe differences, they can also scope out areas of cooperation. It provides an enabling environment, of course, from an economic standpoint, but I also think from a conflict resolution, conflict management, and political standpoint. Now, talking about the Middle East, you know, President Xi was just there in the Middle East, yes. And China has made rapid strides, both in the Arab world as well as with the Iranians, and allowed China to, of course, have a position of influence, but also provide its services in terms of remediating some of the frayed relationships. And we saw just about, what was it, a year or a year and a half back, or maybe a little longer, earlier than that, maybe 2 years back, we had the Iran and Saudi Arabia and Iran and many of its Gulf neighbors kind of coming together under Chinese facilitation and working out a modus operandi of having better relations. And I think that's really valuable, and it's valuable also from a business standpoint, because, of course, if the politics is not right, business is not going to function out there. And we see that to some extent with the war happening at this point of time. So I think tremendous opportunities in these countries. There are large populations with great aspirations, and China and India, as I said, have real technologies to offer and real opportunities to offer, and help other countries in their development and also serve as examples in terms of their development models.
0: I think in many ways, the world has really watched the BRICS fabric really mature over years, and so many other nations now want involved in this. So with that in mind, what role do you see Chinese investment playing? If you think about the infrastructure potential that they can offer, as well as so many levels of energy development and technology.
5: Let me answer that by focusing on where the BRICS themselves have moved, because that provides the opportunities of where China can also move and has moved. You know, for a long time, right in the early 2000s, the Indias and the Chinas were telling the World Bank, hey, we just let's have some development financing, create a development fund. And the World Bank was leery, and it has this priority and that priority. And so the BRICS countries got together and created their own BRICS bank. They created a contingent reserve facility for currency fluctuations. The BRICS bank has made investments in BRIC countries, and China stands to benefit from making far greater investment in many of these new emerging countries which have joined the BRICS Plus group. Fast forward a little bit out here, and you know, we've come to this age of weaponization of currencies, as particularly the dollar, and many of the BRICS countries says, you know, our focus is on a fairer world, and where our development aspirations cannot be defeated, and part of that is to ensure that we can always have collective power to overcome things like dollar weaponization, even though they would like to operate in the dollar-led international monetary system. And so we then have, as we have today right now, the BRICS focusing on things like central bank digital currencies, focusing on payment, interlinking their payment networks. Now, China has made tremendous strides in this area in payment networks, and through its SIPs and through the internationalization of the RMB. And here we have China being able to provide both manufacturing and investment in these countries, as well as financial services. So I think it's a marriage and BRICS provides a very good platform for these arrangements between China and the global south.
0: And, sir, we don't have a lot of time left. So quickly, do you believe that this is going to forge deeper south-south economic ties and really help create a more diversified global trading system?
5: Yes, it will. It absolutely will, especially as these countries become more powerful, align their regulatory systems, and have greater trade and investment amongst themselves. They stand in a greater position in their dealings with the global north to have a fairer world in which, as I mentioned, their development aspirations cannot and will not be defeated.
0: Okay, thank you much. Saurabh Gupta, always a pleasure. Have a wonderful weekend. Now let's talk more about the science and technology, because cooperation between BRICS nations really has opened doors to research, the infrastructure, funding, and opportunities for this next generation of global South scientists. South Africa's Science, Technology, and Innovation Minister had the chance to speak with CGTN's Julie Shire ahead of this important summit.
6: BRICS is shifting from economic cooperation to scientific power ahead of the New Delhi summit. The Chennai Declaration

0: was adopted to build a resilient framework for the fields of science, technology and innovation. South African Science Minister Blade Zimande explained why innovation is non-negotiable for the Global South.
1: If you look at fast-growing countries, they've placed science, technology and innovation at the center of their work. Take China, for instance. What you see in China, this rapid, amazing development, is as a result of putting more resources into science, technology and innovation. It's no longer a nice to have, you know, science, technology and innovation. It's a must have.
0: For Zimande, BRICS cooperation gives African nations an opportunity to move from being bystanders to participants in the technology race, transforming everyday life.
1: If we are able to develop our own instruments, our own products through science, it guarantees us some sovereignty. When you are a sovereign nation, you are able to interact with other nations with pride and with confidence.
0: On AI and emerging technologies, Zimande says the Global South countries must develop their own blueprints to fit the needs of their populations.
1: What is going to be important is not just to talk about AI generally. AI for what? In our case, you know. AI for health innovation is a huge priority. AI to deal with the effects of climate change. AI for energy and renewable sources of energy. If we're not clear about our priorities, you can have AI, but it's not going to take you anywhere. We can't just be copying other countries.
0: He sees Africa's youth as the continent's biggest asset as the fourth industrial revolution gathers pace.
1: Young people are very important for development of any country, even more in the African continent, where there are more than 60% of the population is youth. They've got energy, and we've got to harness that energy correctly. Education is very important, as well as make young people also to be able to have platforms to innovate.
0: BRICS leaders gather in New Delhi on September 12th and 13th. For Zimande, the bloc's role is clear: anchor the world towards development, not division. Chidishara, CHTN, Cape Town.
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3: Images may appear to be identical, but looks can be deceiving. 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It has to be discovered. There are always different sides to a story. We put the focus on the details. To see more, to understand better. 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

U.S. stocks rising Friday, snapping 4 days of losses. Now, it's been a rough week. The Dow and the Nasdaq today gaining around a full percent in value, with the S&P 500 close behind. This as oil prices eased and traders simply shrugged off Fed rate hike bets tied to the latest inflation data coming out of the United States. So let's have a closer look at that inflation information.

0: Consumer prices rising 0.4% in August, with inflation now running at 3.4% over the past year. Tony Waterman has more.
1: Much of the August inflation, perhaps unsurprisingly, was driven by higher energy costs, oil, diesel, jet fuel. But when you actually strip that out, core inflation was still 2.4%, which is way above the central bank's target. So it's looking increasingly likely that the Fed is going to raise interest rates at its meeting next week. And the markets are already pricing this in, especially now that energy prices are surging again as the conflict in the Middle East escalates. At one point this week, Brent crude topped $109 a barrel. That has really pushed up gas prices, up 13 cents this week alone. And alarmingly, diesel, which powers the U.S. economy, is now averaging $6.06 a gallon. That is a record high. And diesel is used in farm equipment, trains, transportation trucks, construction vehicles. So higher diesel prices could drive up costs across the board even more, including on things like groceries, clothing, and housing. The other thing adding to higher prices in the U.S. is the build-out of AI data centers. So computer software prices, for example, jumped more than 25% on year in August. That was a record. Also, computers were up over 8%. The other thing stoking prices are tariffs. And of course, the U.S. has now imposed new higher levies on Canadian goods, really setting the stage for these higher prices to stick around. And when you add it all up, Americans are increasingly pessimistic about their personal finances. Preliminary data on Friday shows that U.S. consumer sentiment has fallen sharply this month to 47.8. This is the second lowest number on record. And higher prices are just eating away at people's incomes. Wage gains are not keeping pace with inflation. And this survey shows that consumers expect prices to continue to rise at an even faster pace. So when we think about the Fed raising interest rates, this is pretty much a done deal if you go and ask traders. They boosted their expectations of a rate hike to 90% with another hike priced in before the end of the year. It seems very likely also from the Fed's perspective. You have three governors that wanted a hike at the last meeting. And since then, the new Fed chair, Kevin Warsh, has said he is ready to move if inflation is still running hot. If they do hike, it would be the first rate rise in 3 years. Of course, this is not going to win Warsh any accolades from the White House. President Trump appointed Warsh expecting him to cut interest rates so borrowing costs could come down. Raising rates would do the exact opposite. It would make mortgages, car loans, credit card debt, government debt all more expensive, really piling the pressure on household budgets ahead of a midterm election where voters say that the cost of living is their top concern. Tony Waterman, CGTN, Washington.
0: And for more insight into the current state of the U.S. economy and what consumers can expect next from the Federal Reserve, we're joined by William Lee, Chief Economist and Managing Director at Global Economic Advisors. William, welcome back to the program.
2: Sean, great to be here with you.
0: Boy, a lot to talk about. Energy prices, consumer sentiment, inflation. Let's start with inflation. When can U.S. consumers expect the tide to turn anytime soon?
2: You know, Sean, it's very clear that this inflation is very much supply-based, and not only just supply-based, but primarily due to energy. Energy prices are across the board, from gasoline to diesel to the goods that use these products to their transportation, these are the source of inflation that's very clear. In fact, if you look into the CPI itself, you find that there are some elements that are actually starting to disinflate, like the cost of residential housing, for example. Mm-hmm. Rents are starting to come down, but they haven't come down fast enough in order to offset what's happening with the with the energy prices. So that really is overwhelmingly the situation that's facing American consumers now. As the war in Iran starts to wind up again and prospects of it coming, any kind of peaceful solution is not there. A military solution seems not to have worked. A negotiation solution seems not to have worked. That's what I think has gotten consumers a little bit, not just a little bit, but enormously upset, because they say, yeah, there's no end to this. And so with no end to these higher energy prices, what am I going to do? How am I going to pay for all of my expenses? That's the dilemma facing American consumers today.
0: You know, I think you're excellent you're right when you say that consumers here are absolutely fed up with this, and many of them see this as completely self-inflicted.
2: Well, I don't know if it's self-inflicted or not, but surely I think the United States is much better off than many other parts of the world. We are near energy independent in the sense that we can produce much more oil than we need. But the wrinkle here, though, is we don't produce enough gasoline and diesel fuel that we need because all the refineries are abroad because our environmental regulations have pushed refineries overseas and have prevented the new refineries from being built here. So our regulations have some sense, have done it to ourselves, if that's what you're talking about.
0: Well, yeah, I mean, absolutely. I mean, I think there are a lot of people that wonder why we got involved with Iran in the first place, something that was supposed to last a matter of days, spread on to weeks, now spread on to months. It is now spreading. And if you listen to the president of the United States, there's no economic problem whatsoever. So people having trouble paying for groceries, yeah, self-inflicted is not a bad word. And people are pretty tired of it.
2: Well, I think much of the self-infliction came way before President Trump decided to wage war with Iran. It came from the regulations that reduced our refining capacity. We have enough oil that we could actually have produced more than enough gasoline and diesel if we had the refining capacity. Instead, we're relying on, for example, China to be doing much of the world refining. So I think in that sense, we have shot ourselves in the foot, but many, many decades ago when the environmentalists started to ban all of the refineries in the United States.
0: Okay, that's a hotly debated topic, but let's move on about the families who are already being squeezed. You mentioned that there is a hint of good news in rents and things of that nature. Where are they likely to notice any kind of break from these higher costs as we head into the end of the year?
2: Yeah, I think once you separate the energy situation and look at the rest of the prices, Chair Warsh came into Jackson Hole thinking we might have a good disinflationary trend going on here. A lot of the prices outside of energy are starting to come down and or at least not go up as fast, which is what economists call a slowing inflation rate. But unfortunately, it's being swamped by energy. The bad news in some sense is that he's going to be forced by the inflation hawks to raise interest rates in the face of a situation where every econ student in Econ 101 could tell you don't raise rates when it's a supply-induced price increase. But because it's been so persistent, and the fear is that if we go on with these higher energy prices for long enough, we might come back to the days of 1970s when Arthur Burns waited way too long to raise interest rates to contain these very high energy prices. And that started to feed into wage price spirals. Remember that term? Wage
0: Sure.
2: price spirals. And that caused inflation expectations to become unmoored. Right now, that's the biggest fear at the FOMC, and they want to absolutely not repeat Arthur Burns' mistakes.
0: You know, when Chairman Warsh came in, Trump at the time said, I want him to be his own man. Well, that changed last week when he said, I want to see rates come down. Rates aren't going to come down. So what's going to happen with the White House and the Federal Reserve? Is this going to get even more political moving forward? And how does the Fed digest this information and move on?
2: I think the Fed is very clear that it controls the short-term interest rates, and that spreads its way into the economy and ultimately affects long-term rates like mortgages. But that's a very long transmission mechanism. The thing that really matters most is what's happening with the U.S. deficit. That is uncontrolled, growing faster than we can even keep an eye on. And that, I think, is the most influential consequence. And not just the U.S. interest deficit, but also it's a global Western deficits around the world are rising like crazy. All governments are putting a call on the capital markets to raise and borrow money. And on top of that, we have the AI trade that's also trying to borrow money. So we have investors asking themselves, should I buy treasuries or should I buy Jensen Huang's newly issued debt to finance the AI trade, which is more creditworthy? And that's become a real issue. Which is a better deal? Am I going to invest in the U.S. government or Jensen Huang? and so we have this huge demand on borrowing right now from both the public sector around the world and the private sector. And that's also pushing rates up tremendously.
0: A lot to chew on there. William Lee, always a pleasure. Have a great weekend, my friend. Thanks for the insight. Well, still to come on this program, a sharp drop in international students at U.S. colleges could end up costing the U.S. economy billions of dollars. We're focusing on education coming up next.
3: I see a country on the move.
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0: but we never forget our past. We need to talk to one another.
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0: A new report projects a sharp drop in international students at U.S. colleges this fall, driven in large part by the Trump administration's tougher immigration policies. NAFSA, an association of international educators, projects up to 111,000 fewer international students this fall. That's a 9.5% drop from last year. It cites falling applications, visa interview backlogs, and stricter immigration policies. That includes ending so-called duration of status, which had let students stay as long as they remained enrolled in college. Now, beginning September 15th, stays will be capped at 4 years at the most. This decline could cost the U.S. economy up to $3.4 billion and nearly 40,000 jobs. For more on why fewer international students are coming to the U.S. and what can be done to possibly turn things around, I spoke with Xiaofeng Wan. He is the founder and CEO of Wan College Admissions Consulting. Here's what he had to say.
1: This is a huge hurdle and barrier. And this is creating a lot of uncertainty for them. When they have spent years to prepare themselves for a degree in the United States, and suddenly they realize that their future might be sort of hampered by these policies. And I think one of the biggest impact is uncertainty. And they're now looking at other destinations to study, turning away from the U.S. because they feel like they may not even finish their degree in the United States.
0: Yeah, I want to pick up on that because that is a very important point that I think somehow might get lost in this, because there's so much more paperwork now, the longer waiting period, and that is leading to anxiety and a steep fall off. And in cases, the longer waits are forcing students to delay enrollment to schools in which they have already been accepted. I cannot imagine the frustration, the disappointment, and the potential brain drain.
1: Oh, you're totally right. you can imagine that when all the years of hard work is now hinging on one decision, and they feel like their future is now dependent on this decision, and it's really heartbreaking to see how anxious they become and how anxiety-inducing this whole process is for students around the world, not just for Chinese students, students who especially need support from U.S. institutions financially to sort of use education as a way to improve their their living conditions and their future of their families and community and countries. This is a really big decision for them to make.
0: And let alone the benefit to the United States. So we are seeing a decline, and I want to be clear about this, in international enrollment. It's not just Chinese. So what is this going to mean for research, development, innovation here in the U.S.? I think we need to point out many leaders in higher education are pushing back in a big way.
1: Oh, you're totally right. I've been meeting with students across China in the last couple of weeks, and then when I asked them why you're interested in studying the U.S., nearly every one of them said that the U.S.'s technology is the leading

0: played in the world, and they really want to go to the U.S. to learn, to expand their knowledge. The U.S. really thrives on international talents. The reason why the U.S. is now the strongest leader in technology and innovation is because of international talents. International talents contribute to a large part of that. So to now not creating barriers for them to come to the U.S., I think it's a huge it hurts the innovation in the U.S.
1: Yeah, two-part question here. If international students decide the United States can no longer be their first choice, which nations do you see right now that seem to be benefiting? And secondly, are there countries that are benefiting from the new U.S. guidelines?
0: Yes. So during my doctoral research, I found out that Chinese students and their parents still see the U.S. as their primary study destination. It's really hard to replace the U.S. as the single sort of primary destination. And even when the U.S.'s peers are catching up, for example, the United Kingdom, Singapore, Australia, Canada, and the Hong Kong Special Administrative Region. Chinese students and parents still want a U.S. degree, but they're now making Plan Bs and Plan Cs in case the U.S. doesn't work out. They're building a portfolio of destinations rather than betting everything on the United States.
1: Also, U.S. schools have always said they want the best and the brightest. It helps them excel. Plus, in most cases, there's this financial windfall, meaning international students who come to the U.S. pay a significant amount of money in tuition, money that is dearly needed in U.S. higher education.
0: Totally, yes. I think we have seen the trend of how Chinese students have contributed greatly to U.S. institutions, starting really from 2008 financial crisis, and many institutions really benefited from the tuition revenue from Chinese students. And then we've seen the sort of dramatic dip in the number of Chinese students studying the U.S. over the pandemic. And now, with all the uncertain visa policies, we are seeing a lot of hesitation among Chinese students. I think this is only going to further hurt the economy of higher education in the United States, which is not something that either Chinese students, families, or higher education institutions in the U.S. want to see.
1: All right, thanks to Xifeng Wang for that insight on U.S. schools and international enrollment. Well, September 9th marked the UN's International Day to Protect Education from Attack. That remains a major challenge in nations such as Mali in West Africa. Families there are being forced to flee insecurity and the ongoing conflict. Mamadou Tapali brings us that story from the capital of Bamako.
2: In Atetebugu Tabakoro, a makeshift shelter has been turned into a classroom, giving children a chance to continue their education. There are no classroom walls here, no proper benches, and few supplies. But for these children, the lesson continues.
3: Everyone who was driven from their villages because of this conflict, Fulani, Dogon, Bambara, or Mosi, ended up finding their way here. When we first settled here, some people wanted to force us out, so we informed the governor. Since then, every 2 months, he sends men to check that everything is fine. And from that point on, we haven't had any more problems.
2: For these families, meeting their basic needs comes first. But they are equally determined to keep their children in school.
4: Studying is more than necessary. Let the children study while I work. Maybe one day they'll succeed, and in turn, they'll be able to help us back. Nothing can make a human being as free as education. Whoever isn't educated has lost everything.
2: That determination is shared by the teachers who keep these makeshift classes running.
5: We are appealing to everyone to come help these children in need. They too are the future of this country. They too have rights, the right to education, to health care. We can't list everything. Honestly, there are a lot of problems to solve.
2: For the children themselves, these lessons are about more than schoolwork. They are a chance to keep building a future despite the challenges around them.
4: I want to study to become a doctor to help patients.
2: And as we can see, this community is proving that children have the right to keep learning and dreaming. Mamadou Tapili, CGTN, Bamako.
1: Still to come on this program, marking the 25th anniversary of the deadliest terrorist attacks on U.S. soil, remembering the victims, the first responders, and the heroes who lost their lives on September 11, 2001.

0: gun holding gun. Word protester. Were you worried about your life at that particular time?
1: Not at all.
2: Excellency, thank you very much for your time. What is your assessment of the state of the continent today?
3: Africa has the potential to power itself.
4: Excuse me.
5: Facing the unknown is always difficult. In a world in turmoil, it's easy to lose orientation. But when the storms come, we have to see the possibilities, reinvent, find new opportunities, discover a path forward. CGTN, see the difference.

0: Wall Street's traders and staff observed a moment of silence for the 25th anniversary of the 9/11 terror attacks. U.S. President Donald Trump spoke at an event here in Washington, D.C., while former U.S. Presidents Clinton, Bush, Obama, and Biden gathered for the memorial at Ground Zero in New York. Mitch McCann was there and has this report.
1: Just like it was 25 years ago, New Yorkers awoke to a warm, clear day on September 11. And while so much has changed in the quarter century since, for the families of those killed, the scars of that day are still deeply painful. At Ground Zero, families gathered for the memorial alongside Vice President J.D. Vance. Former Presidents Bill Clinton, George W. Bush, Barack Obama and Joe Biden also attended.
2: Officials in New York this year added a seventh moment of silence for the first time. Previously, they have been held at each of the moments the two planes struck the World Trade Center towers, when they fell, and also when a plane struck the Pentagon and one in a field in Pennsylvania. The seventh moment of silence remembers those who lost their lives following the attacks due to 9/11-related health illnesses, which have led to the deaths of thousands of people.
1: In Arlington, Virginia, a memorial honored those killed when American Airlines Flight 77 struck the Pentagon, killing 184 people. Among those paying their respects was President Trump.
3: We will always remember the victims and the families of September 11th, 2001. Very famous date, unfortunately.
1: It had been reported that in recent weeks, President Trump chose not to attend the New York ceremony because event organizers barred politicians in 2012 from speaking at the site in order to focus on the victims and their families. The US president chose to use the Pentagon ceremony to justify current military action, later going on to say Iran will never have a nuclear weapon.
3: That's why we fight today. We don't have a choice. There can only be victory. We fight hard, we fight to win.
1: In Shanksville, Pennsylvania,

0: Australia, bells were rung and a wreath was laid where a commercial jet crashed into a field after passengers fought hijackers who intended for it to crash into the US Capitol or White House. The 9/11 Memorial and Museum says nearly 100 million young Americans are too young to remember the attacks and says this anniversary is an especially important moment to remember those killed and educate a new generation on how much that day would shape ways of life in the years to come. Mitch McCann, CGTN, New York.
1: Many people are reflecting on that tragedy that changed the United States forever. It also impacted the people who experienced the attacks firsthand. Our own Mike Walter was one of them. He caught up with others who were pressed into action on that fateful day to capture their memories of 9/11.
2: On 9/11, David Hanshew and I started the day as journalists. I was a correspondent in Washington, D.C., David, a photojournalist in New York. But we would end the day as much more than journalists. We would become eyewitnesses to history. David's life would be the first to change. His photographs are amazing. He was in the perfect position to capture all of this. It was too perfect. The building came down on top of him.
3: Standing in front of the South Tower of the Trade Center and hearing this god-awful noise, not having a clue what it was, and looking up and watching this building start to disintegrate in slow motion. Immediate reaction as a photographer was, I gotta take a picture of this. Brought my camera up to my eye and chose to run for my life rather than take a photograph.
4: David would finish the day in the hospital and eventually recover from his injuries. Me, I was stuck in traffic. My commute always took me by the Pentagon. And that morning, I was listening to what was happening in New York. I looked out the driver's side window and I saw a jet banking and then hurtling towards the Pentagon. In the
2: Capitol. A colleague in Washington was anticipating the potential for more attacks from a building overlooking the city. He trained the camera on likely targets, but the camera was pointed in the wrong direction.
5: Where? Holy s***! Pentagon!
6: Oh, my God.
7: We got a call from your office at USA Today and said, quick, turn the camera. And we had a microwave guy that turned that camera over to the Pentagon. That's when we saw the big smoke, and that's when we came on immediately with our own special report.
2: Bill Raymond was a local television director in Washington. He was in the control room that morning, responsible for getting coverage on the air, including my eyewitness account.
8: Andre and Mike, I'm here with a familiar face, Mike Walter of USA Today. Mike, you actually saw this happen.
9: We were stuck in traffic. We're coming off the exit here, and I looked up and I saw this American Airlines jet coming in very low, and I watched it, and it clipped, I don't know if you can see it over here, it clipped this pole over here, slammed right into the building, huge explosion, and then...
10: Basically parked right in front of the building. When I finally stopped the car, the whole building was on fire in front of my windshield.
2: For me and Bob, the day's soundtrack was a symphony of sirens.
10: When I got out of the car, you could hear some sirens and some helicopters.
2: Bob aimed his camera in every direction and captured this picture of me describing what I saw.
10: I was concerned for you when I met you. I think you were in shock. And you told me that you'd seen the plane hit the building. And I thought, my goodness sakes.
2: Every journalist there that day knew they were covering the biggest story of their careers, but they also knew it wasn't even the biggest story of the day.
11: I want you to take a look at what's happening right now.
12: World Trade Center 2 has just collapsed. That's the second tower to collapse.
13: That was a very real thing I experienced that day. So we had a great story there. I did an interview with you, the only actual eyewitness that I found.
8: I talked to him earlier today. His name is Mike Walter of USA Today Live.
9: I was heading in northbound on 27 in the traffic this morning. It was, you know, a typical rush hour. It was, had ground to a standstill, and I looked off. I was, you know, looked out my window. I saw this plane, the jet, American Airlines jet, coming. And
13: I didn't get that interview until 5 o'clock at night. Your eyewitness account, which was the only eyewitness account we had, because there was so much going on in New York. And I kept saying, I know I kept telling the producers, I know the New York story is bigger, but this is an important story too.
10: A quarter of a century has passed and I still feel it. I dream about it. I can remember everything, almost every detail.
2: As the anniversary approached, I returned to the Pentagon and thought about how the tides of history rushed over all of us on that day, and how all of us here and in New York tried our best to meet the moment. Mike Walder, CGTN, Washington.
1: Amid the horror and the outrage, an uplifting true story from that dark day is now on stage. 1,800 kilometers northeast of Ground Zero lies a small Canadian town in Newfoundland, a place put on the map by one extraordinary act of kindness. CGTN's Francis Coe has that story.
6: September 11th, 2001, forever seared in the world's conscience, fear, shock.
14: The Trade Center's down. It's down. It's down.
6: Terror.
15: I'm trying to save my sister's life. She's in that building.
6: And remarkably, hope just across the U.S. border. As terrorism ruled the skies that day, U.S. airspace closed for the first time in history, grounding thousands of planes and stranding thousands of people. 38 commercial aircraft originally headed to the U.S. were suddenly diverted here to Gander, Newfoundland, a small Canadian town just shy of 10,000 residents. That nearly doubled when about 7,000 weary passengers and crew from all over the world abruptly arrived. Yes. Lana Andrews was a waitress at a local hotel at the time.
16: All types of people, all walks of life. They didn't know where they were. They were scared. They were, you know, they had no idea where Newfoundland was.
17: They didn't even know where Newfoundland was.
16: No, at that time they didn't.
17: Now they do.
16: They know now. They certainly know now.
6: The massive influx outweighed by an outpouring of Gander compassion. The entire town opened its homes and hearts.
18: It's unbelievable the amount of support and donations.
6: Providing food, clothes, shelter, and comfort. Andrews welcomed a newly married couple to her home.
16: I have things to do. You stay here, relax, wash your clothes, get a shower, and I'll be back. I think it's only because of our culture. It's who we are. We're used to helping people.
6: That extraordinary story of kindness depicted in the musical Come From Away, a Tony Award-winning production that's traveled the world on Broadway and now taking center stage at Washington, D.C.'s historic Ford's Theater on the 25th anniversary of that fateful day. It's a fast-paced 100 minutes, 12 actors playing dozens of different characters. Lawrence Redmond depicts Claude Elliott, Gander's mayor at the time.
7: The American story is 9/11. The Canadian story is 9/12. It asks a simple question, I think, of probably everybody who's going to come, which is, what would you do? If this happened, how would you respond?
6: Kevin McAllister has devoted 10 years to the production, first as an understudy in 2016, now as director.
19: And I remember the first time they ran it, and my mouth was just hanging open. Like, the amount of joy and sorrow and remembrance and just hunger I had for being a part of this was exponential. It's rooted in goodness. And it's rooted in the idea that all of us can be great, that all of us can change someone's lives for the better by doing the smallest thing possible. That message is going to remain in this production and every other production, that love and light is not as far away as we believe.
16: It is true to a story. 7,000 people came to town, strangers, and 2 days later they were friends, and 2 days later they were family.
6: For Gander's humble residents, this fame can feel more overwhelming than what they actually did on 9/11. But Andrews has come to embrace it.
16: It's a celebration of who we are, right? You know, it shows the world who we are.
6: A true life story of humanity at its best, after witnessing

360-degree profiles of industry movers and shakers, tech mavericks, and policymakers. We drill down on their success. We ask how they set strategy and how they navigate in an increasingly competitive market. Real talk, real business. 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

0: time to recap today's top business headlines. U.S. consumer prices rose 0.4% in August, with inflation now at 3.4% year over year. Still, U.S. stocks did rise on Friday, snapping 4 days of losses as oil prices fell and traders shrugged off Fed rate hike bets. Saudi Arabia shut down its east-west crude pipeline Friday, this after multiple attacks. The kingdom's energy ministry said Riyadh has used it to bypass the Strait of Hormuz during the Iran war. No word on who was behind the attacks or the extent of the damage. And the UAE will invest $46 billion in Germany's digital infrastructure. That adds about 1 gigawatt of data center capacity. The two nations have also formed an investment council in an effort to boost the sector. And finally, Europe's biggest annual flea market is thriving amid high inflation, from vintage fashion to hidden treasures. Almost everything is up for grabs. And when it comes to sealing the deal, shoppers are mixing the medieval with the modern. Owen Fairclough went hunting for bargains in France.
1: Lille's Braderie, Europe's biggest annual flea market, dates back to the 12th century. But if times have changed, finding a bargain amid the 10,000 vendors selling their unwanted things is a time-honored tradition. And while the haggling might be fun, for some it's become a necessity amid a global inflation crisis.
2: It's a way of saving money and for people to avoid throwing things out.
3: For retired people, the thing we need to defend is our purchasing power.
1: Candidates campaigning here in a highly polarizing French presidential election know they need to address the cost of living amid flat economic growth.
4: French people are well aware of the economic conditions they're living in, a situation that's become even worse.
1: But if the economy is stuck in the doldrums, it's nevertheless modernizing for the digital payment age. With around a third of the 2 million or so annual visitors from other countries, this event is an opportunity to promote Wero, the European Union's new cross-border payment app.
5: Obviously, having so many countries involved gives you an opportunity to have a much wider commercial impact.
1: And these merchants are competing against the rise of contactless commerce, to an extent.
6: Like so many other industries, even the second-hand goods market has moved online in recent years, with one platform, Vinted, now so popular, it's potentially worth billions of dollars. And yet, Lille's Braderie is still an opportunity for some good old-fashioned face-to-face deal-making.
1: With cash and even pen and paper still king for some. No digital payments here?
7: No, everything by hand. It's more practical. I jot down the number of sales, the number of customers. It's way faster with a bit of paper and a pencil.
1: But whatever your currency, the common aim is to find a cut-price trinket or just something unusual. Owen Fairclough, CGTN, Lille.
0: That's it for this edition of Global Business. As always, check out other editions out of Beijing, Washington, Nairobi, and London. The times are shown on your screen in GMT. I'm Sean Caleb. And from all of us here in Washington, D.C., thanks for watching and have a wonderful weekend.

0: Gearing up for the BRICS summits and amplifying the voices of the global south. India hosts this year and brings together member states, including China and Russia. And marking the 25th anniversary of the deadliest terrorist attacks on American soil and one of the darkest days in U.S. history. Remembering the victims, the first responders, and the heroes who lost their lives on September 11, 2001. Hello, and thanks for joining us. I'm Diego Laje in Washington, D.C. We begin with the BRICS summit in New Delhi. Chinese President Xi Jinping will attend the two-day gathering beginning Saturday. BRICS brings together emerging economies and has become a key forum for cooperation across the global south. Earlier, member countries attended the BRICS Business Forum. As Huang Ye reports, they discussed ways to expand trade and investment ties and making those connections more practical.
1: The BRICS Business Forum in New Delhi has brought together government officials, business leaders, and financial institutions from across the group and its partner countries. The focus is on building more connected and resilient trade networks. Participants say they're looking at ways to connect companies across the much wider BRICS markets. That includes supply chain connectivity, logistics,

0: logistics and regulatory cooperation.
1: This, Indonesia is relatively new members of BRICS. We are facilitating our business association, Indonesian Chamber of Commerce, in connecting with their counterparts in business community in all BRICS member countries to explore more collaboration, economic, business, investment cooperation.
2: We focus on skills development and technological innovation. We hope to promote greater connectivities in skills standards and strengthen links between vocational education systems across BRICS countries. Through knowledge sharing and joint training programs, we can give more young people the chance to learn new technologies and skills.
0: Digital technology is emerging as an important link between businesses. Participants say digital platforms can help companies connect across borders and create more opportunities to the market.
3: So actually, we are looking at technology as one of the solutions to strengthen BRICS, because once you have a digital platform, it's easier for the different citizens and businesses and countries to be able to communicate with each other, to be able to expose business opportunities. And obviously, there will be challenges in terms of digital gap and so on, but that also creates a digital infrastructure investment opportunity.
0: The expanded BRICS grouping now brings together 11 member countries and 10 partner countries, representing a much broader range of markets. With the BRICS Leaders Summit just around the corner, businessmen here are looking forward to seeing policy direction that can turn their discussions into concrete opportunities. Huang Yue, CGTN, New Delhi.
4: Cooperation between BRICS nations has opened doors to research, infrastructure funding, and opportunities for the next generation of Global South scientists. South Africa's Science, Technology and Innovation Minister spoke to CGTN's Julie Shire ahead of the summit.
5: BRICS is shifting from economic cooperation to scientific power ahead of the New Delhi summit. The Chennai Declaration was adopted to build a resilient framework for the fields of science, technology and innovation. South African Science Minister Blade Zimande explained why innovation is non-negotiable for the Global South.
6: If you look at fast-growing countries, they've placed science, technology and innovation at the center of their work. Take China, for instance. What you see in China, this rapid, amazing development, is as a result of putting more resources into science, technology and innovation. It's no longer a nice to have, you know, science, technology and innovation. It's a must have.
5: For Zimande, BRICS cooperation gives African nations an opportunity to move from being bystanders to participants in the technology race, transforming everyday life.
6: If we are able to develop our own instruments, our own products through science, it guarantees us some sovereignty. When you are a sovereign nation, you are able to interact with other nations with pride and with confidence.
5: On AI and emerging technologies, Zimande says the Global South countries must develop their own blueprints to fit the needs of their populations.
6: What is going to be important is not just to talk about AI generally. AI for what? In our case, you know. AI for health innovation is a huge priority. AI to deal with the effects of climate change. AI for energy and renewable sources of energy. If we're not clear about our priorities, you can have AI, but it's not going to take you anywhere. We can't just be copying other countries.
5: He sees Africa's youth as the continent's biggest asset as the fourth industrial revolution gathers pace.
6: Young people are very important for development of any country, even more in the African continent, where there are more than 60% of the population is youth. They've got energy, and we've got to harness that energy correctly. Education is very important, as well as make young people also to be able to have platforms to innovate.
5: BRICS leaders gather in New Delhi on September 12th and 13th. For Zimande, the bloc's role is clear: anchor the world towards development, not division. Julie Shire, CGTN, Cape Town.
4: Amir Moussa, the former chief of the Arab League, also sat down with CGTN. He says bringing more Arab states in BRICS will facilitate better global cooperation. In an interview with Adel El Makhroui, Moussa also acknowledged China's role in expanding the voice of the Global South.
7: The United Arab Emirates and Egypt recently officially becoming members of the BRICS bloc. How do you see having two Arab states in this international organization shape it and give it influence?
8: I hope that more Arab states will join. The more, the merrier, the better, because it will have regional and global cooperation. So we are still at the beginning of shaping the new world that includes the UN. What kind of the future UN that applies to the Arab League also and the European Union? The world is still at a transitional period between the old system and the coming one. The coming one will be different, not only insofar as UN, etc., but on the superpower kind of relations. Would it be to create another Cold War and two blocs threatening each other, or a different system that is rivalry, competition? And I believe it will be competition, and it has to be.
7: China's global governance initiative is a plan presented by President Xi Jinping to give a stronger say to the global south in shaping the world, in international communities and all multinational organization platforms. Do you think that such an initiative is necessary for the globe to listen to the global south when it comes to issues like the Middle East?
8: The basis for that is win-win situation. That's what China announced from the beginning. This kind of design and kind of logic is so important. It is not colonialism that the colonial powers win, win big, win, win greatly, and small powers living under foreign colonialism, they benefit, but in a very small percentage.
4: Still ahead, we remember the victims and the heroes 25 years after the September 11 attacks, a tragic day that changed America and the world forever.
9: The nature of business is to bring value. 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

The world's currencies are more connected than ever before. The mechanisms that drive the economy are universal. Money moves markets. We explain these trends and show you how the cash in your pocket can have a wide-reaching effect. Because money makes the world go round.

0: Welcome back. Across the United States, somber ceremonies mark the 25th anniversary of the September 11 terror attacks. In New York, Virginia, and Pennsylvania, there were tributes honoring the nearly 3,000 people who lost their lives. President Trump spoke at an event in Washington, while former U.S. Presidents Clinton, Bush, Obama, and Biden gathered for the memorial at Ground Zero in New York. Mitch McCann has this report.
1: Just like it was 25 years ago, New Yorkers awoke to a warm, clear day on September 11. And while so much has changed in the quarter century since, for the families of those killed, the scars of that day are still deeply painful. At Ground Zero, families gathered for the memorial alongside Vice President J.D. Vance. Former Presidents Bill Clinton, George W. Bush, Barack Obama, and Joe Biden also attended.

0: Officials in New York this year added a seventh moment of silence for the first time. Previously, they have been held at each of the moments the two planes struck the World Trade Center towers, when they fell, and also when a plane struck the Pentagon and one in a field in Pennsylvania. The seventh moment of silence remembers those who lost their lives following the attacks due to 9/11-related health illnesses, which have led to the deaths of thousands of people. In Arlington, Virginia, a memorial honored those killed when American Airlines Flight 77 struck the Pentagon, killing 184 people. Among those paying their respects was President Trump.
1: We will always remember the victims and the families of September 11th, 2001, very famous date, unfortunately.
0: It had been reported that in recent weeks, President Trump chose not to attend the New York ceremony because event organizers barred politicians in 2012 from speaking at the site in order to focus on the victims and their families. The US president chose to use the Pentagon ceremony to justify current military action, later going on to say Iran will never have a nuclear weapon.
1: That's why we fight today. We don't have a choice. There can only be victory. We fight hard, we fight to win.
0: In Shanksville, Pennsylvania, bells were rung and a wreath was laid where a commercial jet crashed into a field after passengers fought hijackers who intended for it to crash into the U.S. Capitol or White House. The 9/11 Memorial and Museum says nearly 100 million young Americans are too young to remember the attacks and says this anniversary is an especially important moment to remember those killed and educate a new generation on how much that day would shape ways of life in the years to come. Mitch McCann, CGTN, New York.
2: Many people are reflecting on the tragedy that changed the U.S. forever, but for those who experienced the attacks firsthand, the memories remain deeply personal. Our Mike Walter was one of them. He caught up with others who were pressed into action on that fateful day.
3: On 9/11, David Hanshew and I started the day as journalists. I was a correspondent in Washington, D.C., David, a photojournalist in New York. But we would end the day as much more than journalists. We would become eyewitnesses to history. David's life would be the first to change. His photographs are amazing. He was in the perfect position to capture all of this. It was too perfect. The building came down on top of him.
4: Standing in front of the South Tower of the Trade Center and hearing this god-awful noise, not having a clue what it was, and looking up and watching this building start to disintegrate in slow motion. The immediate reaction as a photographer was, I gotta take a picture of this. Brought my camera up to my eye and chose to run for my life rather than take a photograph.
3: David would finish the day in the hospital and eventually recover from his injuries. Me, I was stuck in traffic. My commute always took me by the Pentagon. And that morning, I was listening to what was happening in New York. I looked out the driver's side window and I saw a jet banking and then hurtling towards the Pentagon. Yeah. In the
5: Capitol. A colleague in Washington was anticipating the potential for more attacks. From a building overlooking the city, he trained the camera on likely targets, but the camera was pointed in the wrong direction.
6: Where? Holy s***! Pentagon!
7: Oh my God.
8: We got a call from your office at USA Today and said, quick, turn the camera. And we had a microwave guy that turned that camera over the Pentagon. That's when we saw the big smoke. And that's when we came on immediately with our own special report.
5: Bill Raymond was a local television director in Washington. He was in the control room that morning, responsible for getting coverage on the air, including my eyewitness account.
9: Andre and Mike, I'm here with a familiar face, Mike Walter of USA Today. Mike, you actually saw this happen.
10: We were stuck in traffic. We're coming off the exit here, and I looked up and I saw this American Airlines jet coming in very low, and I watched it, and it clipped, I don't know if you can see it over here, it clipped this pole over here, slammed right into the building, huge explosion, and then...
11: Basically parked right in front of the building. When I finally stopped the car, the whole building was on fire in front of my windshield.
3: For me and Bob, the day's soundtrack was a symphony of sirens.
11: When I got out of the car, you could hear some sirens and some helicopters.
3: Bob aimed his camera in every direction and captured this picture of me describing what I saw.
11: I was concerned for you when I met you. I think you were in shock. And you told me that you'd seen the plane hit the building. And I thought, my goodness sakes.
3: Every journalist there that day knew they were covering the biggest story of their careers. But they also knew it wasn't even the biggest story of the day.
7: I want you to take a look at what's happening right now.
12: World Trade Center 2 has just collapsed. That's the second
13: tower
12: to collapse.
13: That was a very real thing I experienced that day. So we had a great story there. I did an interview with you, the only actual eyewitness that I found.
9: I talked to him earlier today. His name is Mike Walter of USA Today Live.
10: I was heading in northbound on 27 in the traffic this morning. It was, you know, a typical rush hour. Had ground to a standstill, and I looked off. I was, you know, looked out my window. I saw this plane, a jet, American Airlines jet, coming. And I
13: didn't get that interview until 5 o'clock at night. Your eyewitness account, which was the only eyewitness account we had, because there was so much going on in New York. And I kept saying, telling the producers, I know the New York story is bigger, but this is an important story too.
11: A quarter of a century has passed, and I still feel it. I dream about it. I can remember everything, almost every detail.
3: As the anniversary approached, I returned to the Pentagon and thought about how the tides of history rushed over all of us on that day, and how all of us here and in New York tried our best to meet the moment. Mike Walder, CGTN, Washington.
2: Shortly after the September 11 attacks, the United States launched its war in Afghanistan, targeting Al-Qaeda. 25 years later, Afghanistan is a very different country, and the consequences of that war continue to shape the lives of generations of Afghans. Samri Alai Abbasin reports from Kabul.
14: In the late 1970s, Abdulmanan Qasimi moved to Kabul and founded the Qasimi Brothers Copy Company in Dashtibachi. The western Kabul district, home to a large Hazara community, has grown from a small suburb into a densely populated area of more than 1 million people. As a family business in a community that are primarily Shiite Muslims, every knot in their carpets carries echoes of a history marked by displacement and conflict. The September 11 attacks would mark another turning point. Within weeks, the U.S.-led intervention had toppled the Taliban. Diljam Manan, one of the six brothers now running the business, remembers the night Kabul was shaken by the first U.S. bombs.
15: We heard bombs and explosions and knew something major was about to happen in Afghanistan. For the first time, Television Hill was hit. The blast was incredibly loud and powerful. That is what I remember most.
14: In the next 20 years following the 9/11 attack, Afghanistan endured a U.S.-led invasion that left the country in turmoil and briefly regained stability under foreign intervention. After the U.S. and NATO withdrawal in mid-2021, however, things have not taken up. Hazara communities continue to face religious discrimination and insecurity that shape their everyday lives. For years, the Shiite ethnic group has been repeatedly targeted by extremist groups such as the Islamic State, while also facing discrimination in Afghanistan's Sunni-majority society.
15: Sometimes I feel terrified that the relative calm our people enjoy under the current government may erode as the days pass. This is the fear that troubles me most.
14: At just 19, Mustafa Qasimi belongs to a generation that has known Afghanistan only in the aftermath of 9/11. He was born after the attacks, and his understanding of this defining period comes largely from the stories passed down by his father and uncles. Today he sees the exclusion of Afghanistan's younger generation from education as more than a personal injustice. For Qasimi, it is an issue with profound implications for the country's future.
16: The girls we see in Dashtabarchi cannot go to school, universities, or work without peace of mind. In case they have no supporter like a brother or father, they have to work on their own. And that, for me, is the most painful part.
14: For the Hazara in the Qasimis, resilience is deeply rooted in their lives, as well as the carpets they wave.

0: But Afghanistan's future will be measured by whether opportunity can rise alongside social inclusion for all Afghans. In August 2026, around 50 children were wounded in a hand grenade blast, and this predominantly Hazara area of Kabul, highlighting the persistent security threats facing the community.
1: 25 years after 9/11, Afghanistan has endured war, reconstruction, and repeated shifts in its system of governments. For Hazaras, the post-2001 period brought greater access to education and participation in public life, but also persistent insecurity and marginalization. Now, a generation that grew up during these years is confronting a new reality and growing uncertainty over what the future holds.
0: Mustafa will soon leave Afghanistan to study abroad, but insists he is not leaving to stay away.
2: After completing my higher education, I will return home to bring modern initiatives and fresh ideas to our company, leading it towards greater development.
0: 25 years after 9/11, Afghanistan's lasting stability may not rest on security, but on inclusion, ensuring communities such as Hazaras share equal in peace, development, and the nation's future. Ismail Abbasin, CGTN, Kabul.
3: Remembrances are planned around the world to honor the nearly 3,000 who died in the worst terror attack on U.S. soil. And an enlightening true story from that dark day is hitting the stage here in Washington. Centered 1,800 kilometers northeast of New York City's Ground Zero is a small Canadian town in Newfoundland, a place where a special act of kindness put it on the map. CGTN's Francisco has more.
4: September 11th, 2001, forever seared in the world's conscience. Fear, shock.
5: The Trade Center's down. It's down. It's down.
4: Terror.
6: I'm trying to save my sisters. All right, could you put that building?
4: And remarkably, hope just across the U.S. border. As terrorism ruled the skies that day, U.S. airspace closed for the first time in history, grounding thousands of planes and stranding thousands of people. 38 commercial aircraft originally headed to the U.S. were suddenly diverted here to Gander, Newfoundland, a small Canadian town just shy of 10,000 residents that nearly doubled when about 7,000 weary passengers and crew from all over the world abruptly arrived. Lana Andrews was a waitress at a local hotel at the time.
7: All types of people, all walks of life. They didn't know where they were scared. They were, you know, they had no idea where Newfoundland was.
8: They didn't even know where Newfoundland was.
7: No, at that time they didn't.
8: Now they do.
7: They know now. They certainly know now.
4: The massive influx outweighed by an outpouring of Gander compassion.

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0: woman?
1: Well, it's an incredibly difficult thing to do. Mm-hmm. You have to imagine they're jumping off a 2,000-foot cliff, flying at over 100 miles an hour, and they're trying to put a pole, like a tiny pole, through a very small bullseye. Mm-hmm. So just the fact of what the nature of what they're doing is very difficult. The jump, the lineup, the approach, the speed, there's many different ways of angles of flying towards the target. But exterior things can be the wind, like if the target moves because of wind, that affects it. But right now we're very fortunate because the weather's very perfect and the targets are still. So now it's up to the skill of the pilots.
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3: Which you think is the most important, the wind or the body lotion or the motion states?
1: The skill of the pilot is by far the most important. Mm-hmm. If the pilot isn't skilled enough, he'll never get anywhere near the target.
2: Okay. 他说这两个都是比较重要的一个影响因素，但是。
3: 没有哪一个是最重要的，所以是各方面综合考量的一个因素。Okay, next question. We saw many people are the target is very very small.
1: Yes.
3: Especially in the high speed, why someone can get a bullseye but someone will miss it?
1: Well, it's very complicated to get a bullseye. You have to imagine being at home. And putting up a piece of paper in your living room, mm-hmm. and then putting a stick on your head, mm-hmm. and making the bullseye this big, and then trying to stick that stick while running across the room, right? And you're only moving maybe 2 miles an hour, 3 miles an hour. Mm-hmm. Now imagine doing it at 100 miles an hour.
3: 就是我们可以想象一下，就是大家在家里面，你放一张纸在这个墙上，然后头顶插一根筷子或者棍子，然后穿过你家的客厅，来看看能不能穿中。所以 it's very difficult.
1: Very difficult.
3: Yes.
1: But I mean, they're getting 90s and 80s, and that's right next to the bullseye. So the 90 is about this big, and the bullseye is this big.
3: The bigger circle.
1: Yeah, so the bigger circle. So they're mm-hmm. still getting right next to the bullseye. And, mm-hmm. and in practice and in qualifiers, they got bullseyes.
3: Only one person.
1: Two people.
3: Oh, two people.
1: Yeah, one person got it in practice, and one person got it in the qualifiers.
3: We hope someone will get 101 in this afternoon.
1: I hope so. Well, these are the best pilots in the world. There's a good chance they can.
3: Okay, and I saw some tourists are very curious. What materials does the target made its safety?
1: So the target's made out of paper, mm-hmm. which you can easily put your hand through, mm-hmm. and then it's held in place with fishing line mm-hmm. that's 15 pound, which you can easily put your hand through. Mm-hmm. So the whole idea is to make it so that it's able to be held into position even with wind, but also safe enough for the person to hit it without being injured.
2: Mm-hmm. 他刚刚就是说给我们介绍了一下这个靶的这个材料，它是用一个比较柔软而且能够轻易用手掌穿透的一个材料去制作而成的，然后用拉它的这个鱼线是拉力大概有4斤重左右，所以也是对我们的选手是比较安全的一个材料。
3: 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We saw this year the target the score is 101.
1: Yes.
3: But the past years is 100. Why we add 1 point this year?
1: Because we were in the last competitions, mm-hmm. the pilots were getting so skilled that they were getting the same scores mm-hmm. over and over again. So you'd have people getting like a 60 and a 40, which would equal 100, and then you'd get 100, and then that would be the same score. Mm-hmm. But getting a bullseye is more difficult than hitting a target twice further away. Mm-hmm. So what we wanted is that if somebody gets a bullseye, we want to make sure that somebody who gets a 40 and a 60 doesn't win. The person who gets the bullseye wins because that's more difficult.
3: We will get the 101 is the most difficult.
1: Most difficult.
3: 来，小姐翻译一下。
2: 因为有很多人他可能会拿到同样的分数，比如说60和40
3: 两轮相加，可能分数一样，
2: 他们的分

0: Yeah.
1: I don't think you can swim in. No, probably not. But you can. You can get a nice infinity pool picture here.
2: Do I look good?
1: Snap. I don't know. I think. I feel like you're missing.
2: I don't know how to sit.
1: Yeah, you're missing a
2: feel like everywhere you're missing, I feel uncomfortable.
1: You're missing a lot.
2: What do you mean?
0: If we're going to start nitpicking. Looks like I'm in one too.
1: Yeah, I'll get the both of you in.
0: Yeah, why not?
1: I'm definitely not at that level.

0: So what do you think, guys? We came here to cool down, and finally two of us have got a jacket on, so I think something's working.
1: No, I haven't even gotten a chance to wear my Birkenstocks yet, man.
2: There were definitely some spots where I showed up and I was like, too many people, crowded, noisy, was not really feeling it.
0: But are you guys not just being a little bit unfair? I mean, we came to a tourist mecca. Of course we're going to see crowds, and of course we're going to see tourist attractions.
2: Mecca.
0: But just imagine just living down by the lake, how peaceful and beautiful that would be.
1: Yeah, I mean, I like this, right? I like this. I like the tea house we found. I like all of the, like, little authentic places we had to work hard and chance upon.
2: Yeah.
1: Like, that was lovely.
2: There, like, are some pockets in Dali that are definitely very touristy.
1: Yeah.
2: But as long as you just, like, explore a little bit, you can still find a lot of places that are chill and laid back and, like, genuinely enjoyable to be in.
1: Yeah, I think we just need the time.

0: Beijing. This is Global Watch.
1: Hello, everyone, and welcome to Global Watch on CGTN. I'm Dong Ning in Beijing.
2: I'm Zhong Shi, and these are the top stories we're following for you today.
1: China says it's ready to work with all BRICS parties to help greater BRICS cooperation achieve steady and sustained progress.
2: Yemen's Houthi group makes advances against government forces, taking over a strategically important island in the Bab el-Mandeb Strait.
1: Tensions remain high between Canada and the U.S. as thousands call for the removal of U.S. Ambassador to Canada, Pete Hoekstra.
2: And AI integrated services take center stage at the China International Fair for Trade in Services.
1: A Chinese President Xi Jinping has left Beijing for the 18th BRICS Summit in New Delhi at the invitation of Prime Minister of the Republic of India, Narendra Modi.
2: And we'll keep you updated on every step of that trip for you right here on CGTN. Also, leaders from BRICS business and diplomatic circles have embraced China's vision for the group.
3: China has been an important and constructive founder contributor to the evolution of BRICS mechanism since early years. As a founding member, China has constantly supported the development of BRICSAs a platform for dialogue, economic cooperation, and greater representation of emerging and developing economies. One of China's significant contributions has been encouraging BRICS to move beyond traditional economic discussions and develop a broader agenda. I find China's five proposed directions, BRICS for peace, innovation, green development, justice, and people-to-people exchange, particularly valuable. They take...the conversations beyond economic cooperation towards a more comprehensive vision for the future of entire BRICS and BRICS Plus. What is significant is how these priorities connect the strategic and development dimension of these cooperations. I am optimistic about the direction BRICS is heading and hoping for a fruitful future for BRICS.
4: China is a leading force and the backbone of BRICS cooperation.President Xi Jinping has put forward a series of initiatives and visions, and to my mind, the most important of them all is the vision of a community with a shared future for humanity. He once said that we are all in the same boat and that all countries must pull together in the same direction. The wisdom of China's leadership is carrying BRICS cooperation toward a broader horizon and bringing greater prosperity to more countries and their peoples.
2: Launched in 2009, BRICS has brought together major emerging markets. Now here's a look at BRICS' economic influence on the world.
5: BRICS now makes up 40% of global GDP, nearly half of the world's population, and 26% of international trade. To help finance infrastructure upgrade and drive sustainable growth in emerging markets, BRICS established the New Development Bank in 2014.The bank has so far approved nearly $43 billion U.S. dollars of funding, most of which was spent on transportation projects, COVID response, and energy efficiency. More importantly, NDB provided a larger portion of its financing over the past 5 years in its borrowing members' local currencies to help them reduce dependence on the U.S. dollar and mitigate risks amid Western protectionism.Similar efforts have been made with cross-border transactions as well. For example, China and Indonesia launched a digital system in June that enables direct cross-border payments with QR codes. Brazil and China started settling trade in their own currencies back in 2023, and India is reportedly purchasing Russian oil in its rupees.Besides bypassing the Western banking networks, BRICS is also making a difference within the existing global governance structure. With the 2024 expansion, BRICS pushed its IMF quota share to over 17%, significantly boosting emerging markets' voting power in the institution. Meanwhile, BRICS is championing reforms at the UN Security Council, demanding more seats and greater representation for developing countries.
1: And Brazil, a founding member of BRICS, is a global leader in renewable electricity with demand still growing. In the northeastern state of Paraíba, one of Brazil's newest large-scale wind projects has been built with financing from the New Development Bank. Now, local chef Franco traveled there and filed this report.
6: This is the Caatinga, a unique semi-arid ecosystem in Brazil's northeastern state of Paraíba. Here, the wind blows 365 days a year, an abundant source of clean energy that is being exploited by these 108 turbines, which are part of the 648-megawatt Serra da Palmeira wind complex, an installation developed by CTG, the Brazilian subsidiary of China Three Gorges Corporation. Project construction began in October 2023 and was completed just 2 years later, in October 2025. It was a huge technical and logistical undertaking involving the transportation of enormous pieces from port to the site, hanging and laying cable and raising the 120-meter-high towers and 80-meter-long turbine blades. Carlos Nascimento, an electrical engineer, helped to oversee the transformation of the landscape from beginning to end. He now expresses a deep personal satisfaction for being able to contribute to Brazil's sustainable energy independence.
7: Serra da Palmeira complex is the CTG's biggest wind farm project outside China. This project is special because it can combine a huge investment with adoption of technology and a beautiful partnership between Brazil and China.
6: Inside the project's control room, technicians monitor thousands of real-time data points coming from sensors and cameras, keeping close watch to maintain peak 6-megawatt energy flow from each turbine. The project required a major investment of $800 million. Thousands of miles away in Shanghai, China, the New Development Bank played a key role in that funding, approving a 1.4 billion yuan, roughly $200 million loan in September 2025. CTG Brazil's finance director, Rodrigo Igreja, says that decision was critical for completing the project.
8: Access to a large amount of resources, in this case financing in Chinese currency at a very competitive cost, is fundamental because it brings financial predictability to the project and contributes to its return and viability. Financing from a BRICS bank also brings institutional credibility and reinforces the confidence of the partners involved.
6: Given the scale of its output, the company says it is optimistic about the project's commercial success. What you see behind me is just part of the Serra da Palmeira complex. Its turbines spread across 23 wind parks in 5 different municipalities, and they can generate enough electricity to power the equivalent of 720,000 homes. CTG estimates that compared with an equivalent fossil fuel plant, this complex will save the atmosphere from more than 2 million metric tons of carbon dioxide emissions each year. Lucrecia Franco, CGTN, Paraíba, Brazil.
2: All right, for more analysis, we're now joined by Hisham Abubakar, Matt Welly Muhammad, the first economist researcher at the Egyptian Ministry of Foreign Trade and Industry. Hisham, great to have you on our program today. Obviously, a lot of attention now on the expanded membership, which not only means diversity, but also complementary strengths now within bloc from obviously more members now. Let me get your take on what a larger BRICS mean for the cooperation between emerging markets and developing countries.

0: Actually, in the beginning, there was an idea that only can join the big country, big power, and the big economy. And now, with the expansion, a big room now is open to other countries to contribute. And the first shot was to add also very important and vocal countries that can influence the world economy. We can see the power of the BRICS in the energy sector and in the agriculture sector, trade sector, and also in a very important and focal trade routes. So, meanwhile, the bigger BRICS means a bigger, chance for more representative of the South voice in the global institutions, and also more stability for the world in terms of trade and investments and finance. Now we can find the trade volume has increased between the BRICS countries from less than $100 billion to $1.18 trillion, and it will be increased in the future because this amount is only representing 5% of the global trade. So there is a big room for advance for the trade between the countries, and also there is a big room for cooperation in the global governance and to initiate and reform the global institutions.
1: Right, and Mr. Mohammed, you mentioned that finance is indeed a very big part, very important part of BRICS cooperation. And we just mentioned a story from Brazil that a pretty big wind project there get their finance from the National Development Bank. So tell us more about that, because that is only one of the many examples. What role do you think the New Development Bank really play in BRICS cooperation?
0: Actually, the New Development is a very important, institution in this economic bloc. Because without this bank, we cannot organize the financial and the cooperation between those nations. With the New Development Bank, we have an institution that is responsible for currency exchange, responsible for financing many important projects, as you mentioned just now, about the new energy, and also in the railway, roads, very important, industrial projects also can be implemented. So many countries has enjoyed unconditional loans and with very, very interest rates, and very comfortable to also pay in the local currencies. This unique, facility is not exist in the World Bank or other institutions. So now, even the Shanghai Cooperation Organization now is going to also implement this bank and the development bank, as the new development bank has successfully managed many aspects so far so good, and then it will continue to make more progress in terms of cross-border payments and other things, importances.
1: All right, thank you very much indeed, Mr. Hisham Abubakar Metwali Mohammed, the first economist researcher at the Egyptian Ministry of Foreign Trade and Industry. Thank you very much for your insight. And September the 12th marks the United Nations Day for South-South Cooperation. And Sun Lei, China's Deputy Permanent Representative to UN, says China calls for deeper South-South cooperation, urging developing countries to strengthen solidarity and promote shared development. And he made the remarks at a high-level panel discussion held by the UN on Friday. And Sun says China, as a member of the Global South, welcomes the continued expansion of South-South cooperation mechanisms and platforms. And the UN Day for South-South Cooperation celebrates the growing solidarity, collaboration, and exchange of practical solutions among countries of the Global South. It recognizes that every country has valuable knowledge, experience, and innovation to share. And you're now watching Global Watch on CGTN. Still ahead. Yemen's Houthi group advances against the government forces, taking over a strategically important island in the Bab al-Mandab Strait.
2: Also up on the program, more than 260,000 Canadians call for the U.S. ambassador to be removed as tensions escalate amid a tariff war. Stay with us.

0: crossed raging rivers, climbed over impossible mountains, and made it through vast grassland. They kept walking for 2 years non-stop. Most didn't survive. But those who finally made it created a new China that few thought possible. This is the Long March. The spirit of the Long March is still there. From tech innovation to rural revitalization, in every beating heart of those on the frontier. It took China to where it is today, and will take the nation even further.
1: Turn to the Middle East now. Yemen's Houthi group has seized Yemen's entire western coast as it pushed its offensive beyond the strategic Bab al-Mandab Strait and forced the Saudi-backed government forces to retreat. And the Houthis took control of the strategically important Ma'un Island on Friday. It lies at the heart of the Bab al-Mandab Strait and divides the narrow waterway into two shipping channels. Ihab al-Fandi reports from Sana'a.
2: Latest developments from here in Sana'a, in a statement from Sana'a's military spokesman Yahya Sari, giving their account of what's been happening along Yemen's western coast since September 3. And basically, the Sana'a side is describing this as a much larger military operation rather than just fighting around a few towns. They said their forces have pushed Saudi-backed forces out of 6 districts across Taiz and Hudaida, covering an area of around 5,400 square kilometers. They also say the operation involved a large number of forces and tribal fighters moving along several fronts, despite heavy Saudi support for the forces on the ground. The Sana'a side is also claiming that 7 military formations made up of 38 brigades were targeted, with hundreds of fighters killed, wounded or captured. We are talking about the latest statements for the Ansarullah group Houthis military spokesperson Yahya Sari. Another point they made is that a number of Ansarullah fighters who had been held by Saudi-backed forces along the western coast for years were also freed. And when it comes to the air campaign, Sana'a says military spokesperson Yahya Sari, it carried out 32 operations against Saudi warplanes, and it claims 9 aircraft were shut down. We haven't been able to independently verify those figures, just we are depending on the statements by the military spokesperson Yahya Sari. We are hearing also from Sana'a that there have been more than 70 Saudi airstrikes across Yemen over the past 24 hours. And if we look at the bigger picture, that takes the reported number of airstrikes over the past 7 days to more than 2,000 airstrikes.
3: Saudi Arabia's Middle East Logistics News reports that shipping traffic through the Bab al-Mandab Strait has fallen sharply after the Houthis seized the port city of Makkah. Preliminary data from Kepler shows that only 6 vessels crossed the strait in the early hours of Thursday, compared with 30 on Wednesday local time. It says 5 of the vessels exited the Red Sea carrying grain, crude, coal and fertilizer, while 1 entered the waterway. The Bab al-Mandab Strait is a key shipping route in the Middle East, connecting the Red Sea with the Gulf of Aden. Around 12% of global maritime trade passes through the waterway.
1: Right, and Saudi Arabia has temporarily shut down its east-west pipeline after it came under multiple attacks launched from Iraq. The Saudi Ministry of Energy says the pipeline was attacked on Thursday morning in the Riyadh and Medina regions, causing injuries and damages. An Iraqi military commander has been dismissed after the attacks were confirmed to have originated from Iraq. Riyadh has agreed to hold off on retaliation following Baghdad's promise to investigate who was responsible for the attacks. The pipeline is strategic to Saudi energy infrastructure for transporting crude oil exports to the Red Sea or bypassing the Strait of Hormuz.
3: And to other news we're following for you today, Canada-U.S. Trade Minister Dominic LeBlanc says the two countries are still talking, but no official trade negotiations are underway. It comes as U.S. Ambassador to Canada Pete Hoekstra visited

0: Canadian town of Gander to mark the 25th anniversary of the September 11th attacks. He thanks the town for opening its homes to thousands of stranded Americans after 9/11. But his trip has drawn much criticism from Canadians who are angry about the Trump administration. More than 260,000 Canadians have signed a non-binding petition calling for Hoekstra to be removed from his post. Our Nina DeVries has more from Toronto.
1: Redding is an American from Savannah, Georgia, now living in Toronto. She works as an assistant professor at the University of Toronto. While overlooking Lake Ontario, or what U.S. President Donald Trump now calls Lake America, she's reflecting on her country's shifting global reputation.
2: It is shocking, it is draining and exhausting to wake up every day and to see that your home country is the source of most of the world's breaking news, and generally not in very positive ways.
1: Views of Trump and his administration are also not sitting well with Canadians, specifically U.S. Ambassador to Canada Pete Hoekstra. A petition started by a woman in Calgary is demanding Hoekstra be removed from his post and expelled from Canada. The concerns about Hoekstra include him making public statements undermining Canada-U.S. relations, such as describing Trump's desire to annex Canada as a 51st state, as a term of endearment, and calling Canada's last federal election anti-American.
3: The petition will run until November 18th. From there, it will be presented to the House of Commons by Green Party leader Elizabeth May.
1: May says she is surprised by how many Canadians have signed so far.
4: I sponsor petitions all the time on all kinds of issues, and nothing's ever come close to this in terms of the public reaction.
1: While parliamentary rules prohibit May from voicing her own position on the petition, she does say that previous U.S. ambassadors to Canada have been much more diplomatic. That is a view echoed by John Allen, a former Canadian ambassador to Israel and Spain, and who also worked as a minister of political affairs at Canada's embassy in Washington, D.C.
5: His job is to promote the policies of his president and of the administration in the United States. But in the normal course, a diplomat does what diplomats do, tries to make the best of a complicated, difficult situation, tries to understand the other side without, frankly, you know, giving up the positions that he's paid to advance.
1: Allen says diplomats have been expelled from Canada before, but expelling a U.S. ambassador would be a first. In a recent interview with the Canadian news outlet iPolitics, Hoekstra said he planned to remain ambassador as long as Trump is happy with his work, despite the fact that so many Canadians want him gone. Allen concedes that the chances of Hoekstra being removed from Canada due to the petition are near zero, but he hopes that he will receive the message and tone down the rhetoric, specifically referring to Canada as a 51st U.S. state.
5: We had thought that the Prime Minister had made that clear in the White House when he said, Mr. President, you're a real estate developer. You understand that sometimes you can buy property and sometimes you can't. Well, Canada's not for sale.
1: As for Redden, despite the tension between the two countries, she feels welcome here in Canada.
2: I find that many Canadians are very empathetic, very understanding. I don't find that I haven't experienced any friction with anyone.
1: But when or even if tensions between Canada and the U.S. ever simmer down is truly a waiting game. Nina DeVries, CGTN, Toronto.
6: And a recent poll released by Canada's CTV News suggests that 80% of Canadians support the country's counter tariffs on imports from the U.S. Among them, over 59% are in full support of the countermeasures, and 85% of the respondents say they support rejecting the trade deal with Washington despite potential economic concerns. 77% have avoided purchasing U.S. goods and services as a response to comments made by U.S. President Donald Trump about Canada. 47% of the respondents have cancelled travel plans to the U.S. Now here's Nina DeVries again reporting from Toronto.
1: As for Canadian businesses, many here are impacted by both the U.S. tariffs and Canada's counter tariffs, according to a recent survey from the Canadian Federation of Independent Business, also known as CFIB. The CFIB survey also said that 18% of small exporters and 11% of small importers who have been impacted by this trade war could stop being financially viable if the trade war continues for another 3 months or more. A CFIB spokesperson says many businesses are having to pivot how they operate.
7: The businesses that are impacted by the U.S. tariffs, that's already happened. They are now having to adjust clientele. We've heard from some that, it's just not viable to sell into the States anymore. And so now they're looking at new markets, whether here within Canada or abroad. And from the importers, we're hearing the same thing, that a 50% counter tariff is really going to hurt. It's going to weigh a lot on a lot of business decisions, whether that is, maintaining existing staffing levels, whether that is scaling back on investments.
1: The Canadian government has offered additional financial support for businesses, but CFIB says that small businesses often do not qualify. They want to see more direct support for small business owners.
3: As to when or if trade talks between Canada and the U.S. resume remains unclear. In the meantime, Prime Minister Mark Carney has said that Canada is ready to sit down and strike a deal when the Americans are ready, but that the Trump administration also has to change its behavior towards Canada. Nina DeVries, CGTN, Toronto.
0: U.S.-Canada trade tensions are escalating again, with U.S. President Donald Trump targeting Canadian aircraft maker Bombardier. Trump says Bombardier will no longer be allowed to sell its private jets in the U.S. unless it starts manufacturing them there. He has accused Canada of treating the U.S. like a piggy bank while saying Bombardier's products are not good enough. Bombardier has thousands of U.S. workers and suppliers, and many of its aircraft use American-made engines. Trump's threat comes as Canada's retaliatory tariffs of 15 to 50% are set to take effect on Tuesday. The tariffs will apply to more than $27 billion U.S. dollars worth of U.S. goods.
6: And CGTN's Dan Williams reports from the U.S. stage in Michigan on how the tariff impacts are being felt in both the U.S. and Canada.
8: Each day, thousands of auto parts arrive and depart from this warehouse in Detroit.
9: All right, let's get that stuff on the top.
8: This is Detroit Axle, an auto parts company based in the U.S. state of Michigan.
10: The ability to hold stock is key to our growth.
8: CEO Mike Mashanish joined the family business as a teenager. Since then, it has grown into a major international operation. But over the course of the last 18 months, a major impact on his business has been tariffs. In April last year, the U.S. announced a 25% tariff on all imports of non-U.S.-made automobiles and auto parts from Canada. Added to that, there's also a 50% tariff on steel and aluminum products.
11: So if I imported $1 million worth of product, once upon a time, we'd pay the government $25,000 in tariffs. Now it went up to $725,000 in tariffs overnight.
8: The auto industry in Ontario, Canada, and Michigan in the U.S. are interlinked. Auto parts often cross the border multiple times before being fitted to a car in an assembly plant.
12: 96 of the top 100 suppliers have a facility or a headquarters in Michigan. Those are global suppliers. 13 assembly plants. It's a $348 billion economic contribution. It is our signature industry.
8: In nearby Warren, Michael Howard busily works on a new piece of furniture. He began a wood furniture company after moving into a home without any. The tariffs have already had an impact on his business.
13: The various tariffs and retaliatory tariffs between the U.S. and Canada have already caused economic stresses on both sides of the border. The two economies are deeply intertwined, exchanging some $720 billion worth of goods last year. But there is a concern the situation could get even worse.

0: tariffs and annexation threats are humiliating and unacceptable. Critics also argue that former Canadian Prime Minister Justin Trudeau responded too weakly when Trump first floated the idea during their meeting in late November 2024. They say that response has deepened Canada's domestic political crisis, which led to Trudeau's resignation in January 2025. President Trump has continued to taunt Canada with his latest move to rename Lake Ontario near the U.S.-Canada border to Lake America.
1: I think that there are tremendous benefits to the Canadian citizen, but I think, it would really be a wonderful marriage because it's two places that get along very well. They like each other a lot.
2: Well, if I may, as you know from real estate, there are some places that are never for sale. It's not for sale, won't be for sale.
3: When you consider what Mr. Carney just said, that Canada's not for sale, does this make the discussion a little more difficult to start on?
1: No, not at all. No, not at all. No, time. Time will tell. It's only time. But I say, never say never.
0: A June poll by the Pew Research Center found that fewer than half of Canadians now view the U.S. as a reliable partner versus 83% in 2022. A growing number of Canadians do not want to compromise with the U.S. and believe the relationship will not return to what it was.
4: Yeah, what else can you do?
5: Exactly.
4: Can't give in.
6: But those are the ancient days, and the America we all loved is gone. It's just a ghost. So that has completely changed. Yeah, I think the relationship will not recover in that sense.
7: Right now, for more analysis, let's bring in John Gong, professor of economics at the University of International Business and Economics. Welcome to Global Watch, as always, Mr. Gong. Canada-U.S. relations has gone far beyond tariffs, but it's still the ignition and the most important part in terms of bilateral relations. So let's first talk about the tariff between the two countries. The U.S. has imposed a 50% tariffs on about $20 billion worth of Canadian goods, and Canada has retaliated with tariffs on an equivalent value of U.S. imports, which took effect on Tuesday, actually. So what actual losses will this reciprocal tariff game bring to cross-border supply chains and also manufacturing sector in both countries?
8: Yeah, well, first of all, thank you very much for having me. The tariffs right now are still restricted, in my view, to only covering $20 billion of goods, mostly in beverages, alcohol, consumer products, as well as some raw materials, steel and aluminum. Nevertheless, you know, this is indeed having a huge impact on people living on both sides of the border. I mean, after all, trade is happening mostly across the border. And the issue, in my view, right now is really, as your program points out, it's about political issue here. I think it's reported that they are very close to reaching an agreement. In the 11th hour, USTR Jeremy Green went into the room, essentially want to stuffing a cross that restricts Canadians' ability to negotiate free trade agreements with third-party countries, and this is totally unacceptable to Canada. You know, Canadians, there's a joke about Americans are being proud of Americans and Canadians are proud to be not Americans, right? And so this is a sovereign issue that Canada is definitely going to stand up. President Trump talks about great marriage. You know, we know how to call it when you drag an unwilling woman into a room. This is a serious, serious issue for the Canadians. So there's no way the Canadians can back off. I think the concern here is that the coverage of the product subject to tariff is going to expand. Right now, it's only $20 billion out of $40 billion of trade between the two countries. Exports between the two countries. So it's only a small percentage, you know, about like 5%. But nevertheless, it can indeed expand and then escalate. And that's going to be a huge problem.
0: Professor, on the one hand, you have Canadians say the insult has cut so deep it's now beyond repair. On the other hand, you have Canadians invoking history that Gander actually took in nearly 7,000 stranded travelers on 9/11. But then you have former Canadian Prime Minister Jean Chrétien saying

0: Next on Big Story. A new generation of leaders committed to saving the planet.
1: All this can be recycled. Everything in this nature should be recycled and it is a closed loop.
0: Inspired by the urgency and magnitude of the problem.
2: More than 96% of the total land area of Bangkok is going to be below the level.
0: Confronting the changes in climate patterns. Adjusting to surroundings that are sinking.
3: We have to be more flexible and endure the uncertainty and try to survive and keep our city afloat.
0: Young people dedicated to making a difference.
1: Why we call it green? Because you don't generate any greenhouse gases or carbon dioxide while you generate electricity from this.
0: Before is too late. Zero Hour. Climate change in Southeast Asia. Next on Big Story.

All around the world, there are already people who are suffering from the preliminary effects of climate change, whose homes are swept away by rising sea levels. These people don't have the privilege of forgetting about climate change because it affects them every day of their lives. What saddens me the most is that these people barely contribute any carbon dioxide to our atmosphere. And yet they are the ones that are paying the biggest price. Our generation of young people needs to start taking responsibility of the world it will soon inherit and make sure that the generations to come have a safe world to live in.

Bangkok on a weekday morning. Southeast Asia's economic powerhouse hums with people on the move. Off the main streets, residents across this low-lying city of 10 million have long relied on waterways to travel from place to place, conduct business, and drain seasonal rains. Once called the Venice of the East, Bangkok's canals remain an enduring symbol of the city, but today, many of them are paved over. Extreme rainfall caused by global warming is flooding the Thai capital with greater frequency and severity than ever before. And as the city continues to prosper, pressure from overdevelopment is causing it to sink more each year, putting the future of Bangkok and many of those who call it home in jeopardy.

the any land in Bangkok can be developed for housing or condominium. So they don't care much about the future climate change impact, which is happening now. Even though Bangkok is thinking we can develop, we can build a house, we can build condominium.

0: बरसन लागे पादरियां।
1: There are many little things that makes you happy more than anything else, and that flower is one of it. So I love the flowers, the beauty of flower. I mean, I always feel jealous of it also. Also, then even I mean things like the smell of the soil after a rainy day, you know, flying butterfly. And I love hearing to the birds. I see a life here. Yeah, that is what I love. Whenever I'm here, I mean, I am with many lives here. Like, you know, I mean, we are not isolated from the Earth planet. You listen to your birds and all that. I feel the life is still there. Otherwise, I feel everything is dead.
2: Girija Kumar is pursuing her PhD at the Davicha Center for Climate Change at the Indian Institute of Science.
1: My current project, I'm working on reusing different fecal sludge-based inputs in agriculture. Increased use of chemical fertilizers have actually added to the greenhouse gas emissions. Now, with our project, what we are trying to see is, can we have an alternate to this chemical fertilizers? We had this issue of open defecations. We wanted to solve this issue. We have built our toilets. So now the issue is, what do we do with the sludge that is generated from these pit latrines and septic tanks? Many farmers in the peri-urban areas have been using this fecal sludge for decades for application in agriculture because they know that these fecal sludge is rich in nutrients. However, there are risks of application if we are applying directly because this will have human pathogens, which will have a negative effect on the health also. And the other concern is if we are directly applying fecal sludge to farm plants, this fecal sludge will be rich in one of the major nutrients, which will actually lead to phytotoxicity. It is advised that before we apply to the farmland, it is safely treated and then safely applied to the farmland.
3: Already, I am pit gobra. Pit gobra, did not leak. Barbar, alba.
1: For this project, I am doing a field experiment where I'll be using different fecal sludge-based inputs. I'll be using co-compost, and I'll also be comparing with other organic sources like the city compost form and manure, also with the chemical fertilizers. The main objective is to see how all these different nutrient sources will affect the soil and the crop in terms of crop growth, development, yield, and also soil in terms of nutrient uptake. So now, if we have a set of regulatory framework, then it will give a market identity to our fecal sludge, and then that will encourage the farmers to use. And through our scientific studies, if we can ensure safety in the final produce, consumers will also be willing to accept this produce. All this can be recycled. Everything in this nature should be recycled, and it is a closed loop. I mean, nothing should go out of this loop. Whether it is nutrients, in terms of human waste. I never thought

0: efforts are carrying out search and rescue. Indonesia is frequently hit by floods and landslides during heavy downpours.
1: Rising sea temperatures mean an increase in the number of tropical cyclones each year. In Indonesia,

0: Scientists turn to satellites to trace the rubbish and figure out how to tackle the problem.
1: The most important from this is we're not just taking the marine debris, we're also taking the marine mammals. So we know when the mammals, when the marine debris movement has inbound with the mammal migrations. That's the most important.
0: The team has deployed satellite beacons at river mouths all around Indonesia.
1: Here, this is from the Indonesia Jakarta coast. It's already enough here. It's the southern part of the Colombo here, there. So we still don't know where this is end up. So we still to know and to learn the movements.
0: Scientists believe by following the waste movement, they can better understand the extent of the problem and how best to collect the garbage based on seasonal wind patterns and water currents.
2: Most of them, 90% of them, are actually beach on the Javanese coast here, okay? And only those, that one actually went to the to that direction. So it seems to say that only 10% of the marine debris from that river are going to the Indian Ocean, okay? At that time of the season.
0: Data collected by the beacons is transmitted hourly to a satellite that pings it over to Indonesia's Maritime Affairs Ministry.
2: Better understanding where those plastic are beaching or going, it's going to help them a lot on prioritizing their action. For instance, if they have to purchase a dam at the river, they will know which river is a very high priority in terms of environmental impact, in terms of biodiversity impact, and where to put the money first, I would like to say.
0: Today, there are an estimated 150 million tons of plastic circulating in the world's oceans, with more being dumped every minute.
2: Some of the ones that we have released 6 months ago are still drifting. Unfortunately, I would like to say, because it means that they are still at the ocean, and most probably it means that most of those marine debris will reach all the big accumulation of plastic that we are all aware of, either at the Indian Ocean or Pacific Ocean.

0: Bangkok sits in the heart of the Chao Phraya River Delta. Caught between intensifying floods from rainfall and advancing seas, it's among the world's fastest sinking cities. Some neighborhoods have already slipped below sea level. Authorities working to save the metropolis face unique challenges.
1: Right now, there's a lot of change, like shock, stress. So the globalization, climate change, and urbanization.
0: Supachai Tantakom is the chief resilience officer for the Bangkok Metropolitan Administration, or BMA, the government agency that manages the capital.
1: Bangkok is really flat. We don't have slope, so every flow we have to use a pipe, because when it rains, the water just stay there. It won't go anywhere. So you have to use a pump, pump it out. The pipe run to the canal, and we pump from the canal to the river, because the water in the river is very high, so we have to close the gate. Every time we have to close the gate, and we use a pump, pump water from the canal to the river. And when we manage, we have to predict, forecast, okay, it's gonna be rain, then we have to dry the canal to prepare some storage for the water from the rain. So this is the original plan of the Bangkok to protect.
0: Taking that concept to new heights is landscape architect Kochakorn Vorakum. Her pioneering projects throughout Bangkok are designed to mitigate the effects of climate change on the city.
2: Bangkok is a flat city, and it's so hard for us to hold the water, right? It's a land that's flat, so the water can go through, and when the water moves, it creates so much canals. So we are dealing with a flat land.
0: In the heart of Bangkok, Kocharkorn designed a trailblazing 11-acre

0: the wetland that clean up the runoff and then store in the retention pond. When the retention pond was filled up, it actually can flood the park up. So it's actually designed to flood. It's not designed to dry. And I just feel that this is such an amphibious way of living, of how Thai architecture or Thai landscape should be applied. We actually forget many of the traditional knowledge of how we used to live with seasonal change and live with water. So I just feel that as a designer, I want to shift that narrative. I want to shift that solution and perception. And it's not about try to make Bangkok like in the past, like what we call Venice of the East. It's not about that, but it's actually about working to have the nature of Bangkok itself generate itself.
1: Bangkok has been called Asia's least green city. As overdevelopment causes it to sink ever deeper, air pollution fuels climate change further, creating a dangerous cycle.
0: And I'm actually was born and raised here in this city. And I remember very clearly that Bangkok used to be more green, more open space. After 30 plus years of urbanization, I think it's become definitely more concrete, more buildings, more people. But I just feel that nowadays, being a child in the city is a little more difficult. Many of them living in the condominiums and more in the buildings and been deprived from the landscape of Bangkok.
1: In the absence of free space, Kochakorn has found unorthodox ways to reintroduce nature into Bangkok. At Thammasat University, she's created Asia's largest rooftop farm. The 7,000 square meter space mimics rice terraces and helps curb the impact of climate change.
0: As the great flood in 2011, when it's kind of called me out as a person, as a landscape architect, to really focus my life and my professional path to fix or to tackle this problem. And I feel that it's a time that we need to kind of reclaim that ability back and reclaim that in not just the mindset, but reclaim that into our infrastructure. I know that we have built something in such a wrong direction, but please don't continue. Please integrate the flexibility, the resiliency that this infrastructure is based on understanding the change rather than based on fear of getting wet.

0: One of Kochakorn's biggest projects to date is a redesign of Lumpini Park, Bangkok's first public park. It could soon become the largest water sponge in the capital, helping to ease flooding.
1: You can consider Lumpini, it is as important as the Central Park for New York, the Hyde Park for London. Lumpini is the first public park for Thai people. And this big piece of green space in the middle of city need to fix itself or need to revitalize its own ecological health. Lumpini should be a public park that reflect how we are, how Bangkok is and was a city of water, the city of canal.

0: That's why the issue is so close to my heart.
1: Anasuya Gangopadhyay is a student at the Devecha Center for Climate Change at the Indian Institute of Science.
0: So both my parents are science teachers and they are travelers also. They like love to travel. So at a very young age, I was exposed to both the science as well as nature. And so the idea occurred to me that why don't I save nature using science? I thought as an electrical engineer, maybe my contribution to it can be in this form, like working on renewables, trying to make renewables more viable, or maybe making it easy to integrate large grid-connected renewable sources. The advantage of wind energy is it is green. If you talk about disadvantage, wind is dependent on weather. So when the wind doesn't blow, you don't generate. In this project, we have two perspectives. The first one is the smoothing or variability management. Generally speaking, if the wind plants are located far away from each other, this is called geographical smoothing. So this is well known. But what is our new novel contribution to it? In India, we see very strong diurnal cycles. That means the cycle of wind, how it varies, like the maxima it reaches, the low it goes. This varies from place to place. So when we decide new plants, like we know that in India, a lot of new wind plants are going to come up. So while deciding about the sites, if we look for this criteria also, it can help you smoothen the generation. Another aspect is the drought management. This means when you don't generate any electricity from wind for a long period of time. So once we go for this decarbonization and we have a lot of wind in our grid, if they totally stop, then we are going to get into trouble. To estimate this drought, we use a model called IMAGE, which is developed by Imperial College. We found from the output that in Rajasthan, when you have these droughts, you don't have in South India. So these two regions are high wind potential areas in India. And we can see that they are complementary almost to each other in this perspective of drought. So there is a need for strong grid interconnection between these two. We started simulating wind plants as per our thing, and we tried to compare the geographical smoothing with our proposal. We saw that there is an improvement of 10% when we simulate 10 wind plants. Renewable is the solution, it is going to be the future, and only one type of renewable like solar cannot sustain, because solar generation you get only during the day, while wind you get throughout the day at different places at different time. So we need both of them, and sometimes they are complementary to some extent to each other. So that's why we need a portfolio, a bag of renewables, if you say, like all sort of things together. So wind is having a bright future, I think. Climate change is not something which is a scientific finding anymore. It is real. It is happening. Our planet is warming up and there is no planet B. What are the symptoms, like what are the impacts we can see right now in India is the heat waves during the summer. We already saw that in Southeast Asia, these heat waves and these short span heavy rainfall events, they are going to go up. Another thing is with the glaciers. The Himalayan glaciers are going to melt and the runoff in these rivers are going to increase up to 2050, and then they are going to decline. Another aspect is the sea level rise. In Indian coast, it is going to be more

I am Anasuya. I am from a city called Kolkata in India, which is right now threatened by sea level rise.

0: The Saudi Ministry of Energy says the pipeline was attacked on Thursday morning in the Riyadh and Medanen regions, causing injuries and damage. An Iraqi military commander has been dismissed after the attacks were confirmed to have originated from Iraq. Riyadh has agreed to hold off on retaliation following Baghdad's promise to investigate who was responsible for the attacks. And the pipeline is strategic to Saudi energy infrastructure for transporting crude oil exports to the Red Sea while bypassing the Strait of Hormuz. A recent poll released by Canada's CTV News suggests that 80% of Canadians support the country's counter-tariffs on imports from the U.S. Among them, over 59% are in full support of the countermeasures. 85% of the respondents say they support rejecting the trade deal with Washington despite potential economic concerns. And 77% have avoided purchasing U.S. goods and services as a response to comments made by U.S. President Donald Trump about Canada. 47% of the respondents have canceled travel plans to the U.S. Our correspondent Nina DeVries reports from Toronto.
1: As for Canadian businesses, many here are impacted by both the U.S. tariffs and Canada's counter tariffs, according to a recent survey from the Canadian Federation of Independent Business, also known as CFIB. The CFIB survey also said that 18% of small exporters and 11% of small importers who have been impacted by this trade war could stop being financially viable if the trade war continues for another 3 months or more. A CFIB spokesperson says many businesses are having to pivot how they operate.
2: The businesses that are impacted by the U.S. tariffs, that's already happened. They are now having to adjust clientele. We've heard from some that, it's just not viable to sell into the States anymore. And so now they're looking at new markets, whether here within Canada or abroad. And from the importers, we're hearing the same thing, that a 50% counter tariff is really going to hurt. It's going to weigh a lot on a lot of business decisions, whether that is, maintaining existing staffing levels, whether that is scaling back on investments.
1: The Canadian government has offered additional financial support for businesses, but CFIB says that small businesses often do not qualify. They want to see more direct support for small business owners.
3: As to when or if trade talks between Canada and the U.S. resume remains unclear. In the meantime, Prime Minister Mark Carney has said that Canada is ready to sit down and strike a deal when the Americans are ready, but that the Trump administration also has to change its behavior towards Canada. Nina DeVries, CGTN, Toronto.
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0: Well, the China International Fair for Trade and Services has entered its fourth day, with the event now open to the public. 37 enterprises and institutions announced 81 achievements on Friday. 62 of them were announced in the on-site results release hall. Medical achievements are also a highlight at the fair. A medical ultrasound large model is being exhibited for the first time, and several digital medical research cooperation projects have been signed and implemented. The world's first AI training partner and unmanned post office robot are also being showcased. Now, at the innovative cultural display area, digital IDs have been created for cultural relics. And this identification system helps historians build a complete circulation chain and trace the transaction of relics more accurately. Diplomats and business leaders at the fair shared their impressions of China's technological advances.
1: It's a great opportunity for them not only to reconnect with some of their existing partners, customers, but it's an opportunity to find some more people. All of the tremendous developments that we've seen in China, including in the digital economy, in the way services are delivered, and these are providing tremendous opportunities for Australian businesses to both expand their existing business and look for new opportunities.
2: So I believe what makes one of important thing that China offers to the world is that if you think about a business or anything that is actually a new creation, it is a scalability laboratory. There's also a very vivid environment to be able to create opportunities in those areas.
3: No, I think in China, first of all, what is impressive is the incredible speed of the high-tech development. And with the high-tech development comes also increase of the service offerings. The upgrade in China, it's on the consumption side, it's on the technology side, it's on the production side, it's in every aspect. We are super impressed by the whole ecosystem in China.
0: Well, AI integrated services are taking center stage at the China International Fair for Trade and Services. But what does the technology mean for the future of the job market? Chen Lanyou went to the fair to find out.
4: Looks like your regular bus, but it's actually a clinic on four wheels powered by artificial intelligence.
5: AI that screens eyes, checks hearts, and answers your questions, all inside one moving unit. Impressive, but it raises a bigger question. If AI is so capable, what happens to the humans who used to do all this work?
6: One of the regions this bus has served is Yushu, Qinghai, as part of Beijing's Paired Assistance Program.
5: Developed by Beijing Automotive Group, this medical bus brings AI equipment from top hospitals in Beijing to remote and underserved areas. And beyond the hardware,
6: we've integrated AI medical agents developed from massive clinical data across many top-tier hospitals in Beijing. They carry the clinical experience of senior doctors, and that significantly raises the level of care in remote areas.
4: So AI moving doctors is impressive, but what about AI moving itself?
5: This robot dog doesn't need constant human control. A dual brain AI system lets it navigate and make its own decisions.
7: They can go where humans can't see.

0: safely work, like explosion risk zones, mines, or high voltage inspection sites.
1: Beyond taking on dangerous tasks, AI robots are increasingly integrated into our daily lives, like this delivery bot. But here comes the question again. Doesn't it threaten delivery riders' jobs?
2: No, because these robots are designed for closed or semi-closed spaces, like airports or certain residential communities where delivery riders can't ride in. That's where they help riders finish the last stretch.
1: This delivery platform is now rolling out AI agent service for small businesses.
2: Small businesses have to analyze data, check their performance, and go through customer reviews. Our AI agent does that fast and helps them make better decisions.
1: From AI agents to medical buses reaching remote areas, the goal here at SIFTIS 2026 isn't to replace people, but to give them better tools, reflecting China's long-standing people-centered approach.
3: So I guess my biggest takeaway after a full day here at SIFTIS is that AI is here to serve, not replace. Will it take some jobs? Yes, but it's really about efficiency and whether human can adapt fast enough to learn how to work alongside it.
1: Chen Lanyou, CGTN, Beijing.
4: The Inclusion Conference on the Bund is underway in Shanghai, showcasing some of the latest trends shaping the tech industry. And this year, the spotlight is on AI agents, embodied intelligence, large-scale computing clusters, and other emerging technologies. Bi Ran reports.
5: For years, much of the AI race has been about building larger and more capable models. But at this year's Inclusion Conference, the conversation is about what happens after the model is built. How can AI sell a product, complete a transaction, operate machinery, or become part of a company's daily workflow?
6: World models, embodied AI, computing clusters, and the token economy are still buzzwords. One day, people in China may simply notice faster deliveries, easier factory work, and shorter hospital queues. What is discussed here in Shanghai as economic variable could soon become everyday life.
5: More than 300 companies are showcasing technologies at this year's Inclusion Conference, with applications ranging from AI agents and financial service to embodied intelligence and industrial systems.
7: I would expect in 1 or 2 years' time, in fact, it's already happening,
6: it becoming
7: a platform from which we do all the works on top of this platform. Right. So now the important part is it's going to impact every field.
6: Yeah.
7: The question is how we work, take advantage of the AI to do our work at the next higher level.
5: For businesses, the appeal is straightforward: higher productivity, lower operating costs, and the ability to automate tasks that were previously difficult to digitize.
8: For the digital world, the question is like how we can scale it up and also make it a very general agent to everyone. So not actually for the current stage, so the people that can benefit most from the digital agents are actually the experts in different subfields.
5: AI is moving beyond the digital world. More than 40 embodied intelligence companies are presenting technologies designed for real-world environments. And that shift from generating information to executing work could be where the next phase of the AI economy begins.
9: Painting a fan may look like a fun and simple task, but it actually shows how robots are evolving from simply being able to grasp and lift objects. Each joint has a built-in torque sensor, giving the entire arm a sense of force. Combined with precise force control and fast response, the robot can sense contact in real time and adjust its movements accordingly.
10: Robotics, no matter the hardware or the software, is not mature at all. We are working on Archon robotics, for example, some far distance or some dangerous space. So humans or manpower would not reluctant to do that. So we can replace with humanoids to have this task fulfilled.
6: There could be countless zeros after a one. And here at the Inclusion Conference, AI is the one, and this is where people imagine, create, and add all those zeros.
11: With a mature financial ecosystem in place, the

0: Next step of AI into the real economy is worth watching. 必然 CGTN Shanghai.
1: And now here's a recap of the major stories this hour. China says it is ready to work with all BRICS parties to help greater BRICS cooperation achieve steady and sustained progress.Yemen's Houthi group makes advances against government forces, taking over a strategically important island in the Bab el-Mandeb Strait. Canada's counter-tariffs on imports from the U.S. received great public support amid escalating trade tensions between the two countries. And AI integrated services take center stage at the China International Fair for Trade and Services.Well, that's all the news we have for this hour's The World Today. Sports Scene with Mike Fox starts next.

Coming up on Sports Scene, Ben Shelton beats fellow American Francis Tiafoe to reach his first US Open final and will face Alexander Zverev for the title. Ding Junhui sees off Kyron Wilson at the English Open and is now set to contest a first ranking semi-final in 17 months. And China thrashed Kazakhstan in men's basketball as some preliminary events get underway at the Aichi Nagoya Asian Games.

0: live from Beijing, I'm Mike Fox. A 23-year wait for an American male Grand Slam winner is one game away from being over. Ben Shelton got past compatriot Francis Tiafoe in his semi-final at the US Open, setting up a final with Alexander Zverev on Sunday. Tiafoe starts strong and powers ahead when Shelton double faults. He then goes on to win the first set, 6-4. Tiafoe continues to target his opponent's relatively weaker backhand in the second. Shelton dials up his intensity to draw level and breaks in the fifth game of the third set to take a 5-3 lead before winning at 6-3. Shelton got past defending champion Carlos Alcaraz in a quarterfinal match that went past 3:30 in the morning local time. It was the latest finish ever at the US Open. No need to get the coffee out for this one as he clinches the third 6-3. Shelton continues to push and moves into his maiden major final after another double fault by Tiafoe. The big hitting 23-year-old now stands one win away from becoming the first American man to capture a major title since Andy Roddick lifted this trophy at Flushing Meadows in 2003. Shelton is guaranteed to be world number four when this tournament is over. Top seed Zverev awaits.
1: First on foe, he's like a big brother to me. To be honest, every time that we get to take this court together, Arthur Ashe, and play each other is super special. But this is where we want to be at the tail end of this tournament. This is both of our favorite tournament in the world, our favorite court in the world, and to be able to light it up in front of you guys is the best feeling that there is.
0: The other last four matches saw Alexander Zverev continue to show off his Grand Slam pedigree by reaching the final. Earlier, the German won the French Open before losing in the Wimbledon final. Now he's defeated Karen Khachanov in the semis at Flushing Meadows to make it three major finals in a row. Well, prior to this, the 29-year-old had been pushed to five sets in the first two rounds, but has since gone on a run of four straight matches without dropping a set. He starts strong here and takes the first set 6-3 before battling through the second via a tiebreak. Russia's Khachanov took to the court hoping to become the lowest-ranked Grand Slam finalist since world number 54 Marcos Baghdatis at the 2006 Australian Open. He tries to get back into the contest as the third frame needs another tiebreak. Despite losing this one in straight sets, it's a close contest, and Zverev has to be at his best throughout to see off the challenge. These two do have a bit of history, with Khachanov losing to Zverev in the Tokyo Olympics final in 2021. The world number 50 puts up a much stronger showing here, but ultimately ends up losing 6-3, 7-6, 7-6. Zverev fires 15 aces throughout the match and will face Shelton next. The second seed will have a tough job on his hands, with the crowd in New York set to give its heavy backing to the American. But Zverev will certainly enter in the better form as he looks to make it Grand Slam number two for the season and also for his career.
2: Yeah, at the end of last year, I did your podcast, which is called Nothing Major. And then I decided to have some majors in me because I didn't want to do that podcast again. Sometimes just things go your way. And I feel like I've had a lot of struggle at the major level. I was so close so many times, and maybe this year God has said that, you know, this is going to be your year, and just enjoy the time when you're on the court. And I'm enjoying it. I love playing these big finals, and I can't wait for Sunday.
0: In other action, Taylor Townsend and Katerina Siniaková win their first US Open women's doubles title by defeating wildcard pairing Aisling Kruger and Robin Montgomery, who have the better start in the final. The top seeds struggle in the first frame and end up losing at 7-5. So at one point, it looks as if there could be an upset on the cards. However, Siniaková and Townsend show why they are the top seeds and come roaring back to claim the second sixth love. And the Czech US team close out the decider 6-2 to claim the title. The USA's Townsend captures her first US Open doubles crown after she and Siniaková won Wimbledon in 2024, the Australian Open in 2025, and the French Open earlier this year. It's Siniaková's 12th major doubles win after seven with fellow Czech Barbora Krajicová and one with American singles star Coco Gauff, who lost in the semifinals this year.
3: It's really tough to find any words. I'm just really happy that we managed to win the title.

0: and I think the match was very tight, very tough for us. But yeah, we found a way to win it. We found a solution. So I'm just really happy that we have this one and we can celebrate it together.
1: I mean, I think I'm the first mother to be able to, you know, complete a career slam, which I think is, you know, amazing. And I've talked about this before where I said that I wanted to create a legacy for myself. And I've been saying that since I was, you know, that was something I journaled at 8 years old. And I didn't know what that looked like. And I didn't know what that meant. And I definitely didn't think that that was going to be me being a mom. But I'm creating history and creating a different path and showing people that it's possible. And, you know, I'm just so honored to be able to do that.
2: We switch to table tennis from the WTT Champions Macau, where Chen Qingtong advanced to the women's singles quarterfinals after edging Hannah Goda in five games. Egypt's Goda in red actually gets off to the strongest start by using her long reach and aggressive style to put pressure on Chen's backhand en route to claiming the opener 6-3. Chen responds quickly after changing tactics to add more variation to her spin and placement. She takes the second 11-8. Before putting away the third 11-6 to move 2-1 in front. Well, Goda steps up her attacks in the fourth and snatches the biggest key points to prevail 11-9 to level the match at 2-2. So that forces a decider and Chen falls 7-1 behind after a sluggish start. But the Chinese stays composed by mixing up long and short attacks to disrupt her opponent's rhythm and break her momentum. Goda becomes more cautious while Chen surges back to level the score at 9-9. She then holds her nerve to pick up the final 2 points and close things out 11-9. The 3-2 victory sends Chen into the last eight, where she will go up against another Egyptian, Dina Mashref.
3: First of all, I never give up. When my opponent was close to closing out the match, she could sometimes feel the pressure and her mindset changed. I just try to take those opportunities, keep fighting for every point and keep scoring.
2: In the men's singles, France's Alexis Lebrun on the right there beats Germany's Benedikt Duda in five. Lebrun enjoys a better start and handles both the serving and receiving exchanges better to take the opener 11-6. Duda replies in the second after adapting to his opponent's serve and remaining calm on the way to claiming most of the key points and coming out on top 11-9. Lebrun regains the initiative in the third and fends off Duda's late fight back to finally put it away 11-9. The German rallies again in the fourth and prevails 11-8 to force a decider. The final game sees the Frenchman grab the upper hand in the big rallies and slam the door 11-9. Lebrun's 3-2 victory sets up a last eight showdown with Sweden's Anton Kallberg. I think it's fair to say he enjoyed that. And in the men's, another men's match, Sweden's Charles Maurigard on the left takes the first two against Shunsuke Tagame, 11-6, 12-10. But the Japanese hits back in the third and saves three match points before edging the game 13-11. Maurigard seals it 11-5 in the fourth and will next face Sora Matsushima. OK, you're watching Sports Scene on CGTN. Still to come. Ding Junhui sees off Kyron Wilson at the English Open and is now set to contest the first ranking semi-final in 17 months.

0: Each day, there are millions of stories. Each one can open new perspectives, new possibilities. 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
1: Ding Junhui looks like he will take some real stopping at Snooker's English Open. The

0: Chinese is into his first ranking semi-final in 17 months after a commanding win over Kyron Wilson. Having previously gone past Michael Holt, Ashley Hugill and Joe O'Connor, the 2024 world champion Wilson is the toughest test so far, on paper at least. Ding wins the first three frames with top scores of 93 and 87. England's Wilson then hits back by going on runs of 98 and 79 to close the gap to 3-2. But Ding proves to be stronger in the sixth frame to move ahead 4-2. The 39-year-old then lands a break of 76 to extend his lead to 5-2 before clearing up in the eighth to seal a brilliant 6-2 victory. And he will face Ali Carter after he got past Zhou Yualong 6-5. China's Zhou, who is also last year's runner-up at this event, goes toe-to-toe with the Englishman throughout, but comes up short in the last frame. So Carter sets up a last four showdown with Ding. The other semi-final is between Sean Murphy and Mark Williams. Now, bright lights and a lot of prize money were on offer in Budapest on Friday as the first World Athletics Ultimate Championship got underway. Athletes took to the track and field trying to get their hands on a share of $10 million, the richest prize purse ever for an athletics event. 381 athletes compete in 28 events across 3 days, with 8 titles decided on day one. We start with the women's 100 meters hurdles, and American world record holder Masai Russell sees off competition from Toby Amusan. Russell only set the new world record 2 weeks ago and wins here in 12.22 seconds, maintaining her perfect record in the event this season. On the men's side, which is the 110 meters hurdles, world record holder Jacobe Tharp clocks in at 12.94 seconds, a mere 0.01 seconds faster than world champion Cordell Tinch. Sweden's double Olympic gold medalist Mondo Duplantis soars 6.20 meters to add another title to his illustrious resume after failing to set a new world record of 6.32 meters. And world record holder Yaroslava Mahuchek captures the women's high jump. The Ukrainian takes it with a best effort of 1.99 meters. The three-day championship continues over the weekend. We turn to Formula One, and overall season leader Kimi Antonelli clocked the fastest lap for Mercedes to highlight the free practices at Madrid's new Spanish Grand Prix circuit, with Ferrari's Charles Leclerc and Lewis Hamilton close behind. The 20-year-old Antonelli will be looking to add to his edge in the driver's standings after surging from 19th on the grid to win his home Italian Grand Prix in Monza last weekend. He comes second in the first practice behind teammate George Russell here, but ends up leading the two practices with a best lap of 1:33.662 seconds. Leclerc comes next, with Hamilton posting the third best time in the second session, and both Ferrari drivers are about a tenth of a second off the pace. Racing Bulls rookie Arvid Lindblad loses control of his car and smashes into the barriers at turn 13, with the Brit becoming the first F1 driver to crash at the Mad Ring. That brings out the red flag, but the 19-year-old still winds up fourth ahead of Russell and Red Bull's Max Verstappen. Home hope Fernando Alonso brushes the wall in his Aston Martin before coming 15th in the first session and 17th in the second. Meanwhile, reigning world champion Lando Norris has to sit out the second session after the McLaren garage changed its car's gearbox.
1: FP1, with the tyre degradation we all had, we think a six-stop race would probably have been the fastest way. Now, I don't think anybody's going to do a six-stop race on Sunday, and I'm sure tyre day will be better. But with that big, long corner of Monumental, whatever it's called, it really hurts the tyres, and that's going to be a real challenge for everyone.
2: I don't necessarily have targets now for qualifying. It's all about trying to maximize what we have. And we'll see at the end of qualifying where that leads us. I expect a Mercedes that is quite strong, but you never know. So I'll just focus on myself, trying to optimize everything we can on our car, and hopefully we can do something really good tomorrow.
0: Now, it wouldn't be fair to say the pressure is on Man United boss Michael Carrick just 3 games into the new season, but it would be fair to say he will be feeling the heat if his team lose the derby to Man City at home on Sunday. Enzo Maresca has started with 3 straight wins to top the table and has told his players to focus on the game and not the occasion. Carrick, on the other hand, enters this one with 4 points so far and knows how difficult it will be.

0: to get anything out of this match.
1: They were a very good team, obviously. You know, they've had some really good results. I thought they were really professional the way they played against Porto the other night, and efficient in what they needed to do. And obviously, you've got players to choose from to rotate, and that's the position they're in. So yeah, they're a good team. You know, little tweaks here and there that I don't need to talk about right here, but you try to take from the game. And but yeah, we know we have to put in a really good performance and do a lot of good things to get the result we want.
2: I think the most important thing for the players is to be focused on the game. We leave something, you know, similar the last Champions League game. Porto away, it's a complicated stadium. The environment is fantastic. I'm not saying that is the same. I know that is quite different in Old Trafford. But again, the main focus for the player has to be, you know, the game plan, how we can win, how we can press, how we can be better. This is the most important thing for the players.
0: In women's football, the stars of the future are currently in Poland for the Under-20 World Cup. Brazil finished top of Group B after a late goal helped them to a 2-1 win over England, who also advanced to the knockouts. The two teams initially cancel each other out, with the first chance of the game taking until just past the half-hour mark to arrive. Rachel Maltby crosses to the back post for Lily Dent to side foot in. And it's 1-0 England. Brazil come out swinging after the restart. Brenda spins past Chloe Halton in the box before being brought down. The referee points to the spot after a review, and Clarinha sends her spot kick right into the top corner with 14 minutes to go to make it all square. It looks like it's heading for a draw until Gazelle plays a nice 1-2 with Evelyn and thumps in a brilliant drive for the winner. It ends 2-1. Brazil finished top of Group B. The last 16 starts next week. Now, FIFA President Gianni Infantino has personally confirmed that he will stand for re-election next year after FIFA had already indicated earlier this month that he intends to seek a final term running through 2031. November 18th is the deadline for candidates to register, and pressure on the 56-year-old remains high, despite abandoning his controversial World Cup privatisation scheme. UEFA are also reportedly preparing a criminal complaint over possible financial mismanagement.
3: Well, first of all, I am the FIFA president, elected by 211 member associations. I'm speaking to many, many, many of them from all over the world, and I can enjoy a great support from all of them, probably also thanks to the great work that we have been doing in the last 10 years in the sporting side, in the governance side, in the commercial side. So that is well appreciated. So, you know, obviously I will be candidate for the elections on the 18th of March of next year, obviously. And actually my program, or the slogan, if you want, of my program is very simple but very clear as well. Football belongs to everyone, everywhere in the world. That's what we are about.
0: Stay here with Sports Scene, because early action from Asia's biggest multi-sport event is next. China thrashed Kazakhstan in men's basketball as some preliminary events get underway at the Aichi Nagoya Asian Games.

You're watching CGT with the latest market-moving headlines from around the world.

0: We're back with preliminary action from the Aichi Nagoya Asian Games, and China thrashed Kazakhstan 99-61 in the men's basketball, with coach Guo Shiqiang rotating his squad to test their abilities and chemistry, trying to get into form early to establish a double-digit advantage. Li Hongchuan gets the layup in the paint and draws a foul underneath. To give the backcourt a different look, Guo sends in Liao Sunning, who caps a 14-point run without reply late in the first quarter. China finished the period on top by a margin of 19. They keep up the pressure in the second behind the versatile and outside performance of Pang Jianlin. The Asian Games debutant scores a joint game-high 17 and pushes China's cushion to 23 with a smooth jumper, while the Kazakhs simply have no answer. Cui Yongxi, who missed the World Cup qualifiers last month due to injury, breaks away for an easy layup. The 23-year-old swingman marks his return to the court with 12 points in this encounter. Yu Jiahao is also back from injury, and he steps in for regular starting centre Hu Jintao for most of the game. Liao sets up a driving slam dunk from Yu, who shares the game high with 17 and puts China in front by 31. Liao finishes with 10 and 9 assists and helps the Chinese side throttle Kazakhstan. That's quite strong. By a dominant margin of 38 for a perfect start to their campaign at this year's Asian Games. Other athletes looking ahead to the games include China's artistic swimmers, who took part in a team test and unveiled a new routine specially choreographed for the continental event. The Chinese swimming squad will compete in 5 routines across the team and duet events. They will use the newly choreographed program themed Time in the team free routine. The production was created specifically for the Asian Games and features intricate choreography as well as very difficult lifts. I think that's the technical term. The details of the new routine will remain under wraps until the day of the competition. The team has only had 3 months of preparation, and to be fully ready, the swimmers are working as hard as ever ahead of the showdown.
1: The longest practice that we've had for the new routine is 7.5 hours per day. The athletes were too tired to move at the end. I believe that there will be a long period of darkness until we finally see the light. We'll keep doubting ourselves and wonder, can we eventually pull this off? Will this choreography finally succeed? But we've made it, and we're very close to that light now, as we can see here in the test. That performance is really good.
0: We finish with more tennis and head back to the US Open, where top seeds Zhu Jiandian and Yui Kamiji ease to a straight sets victory against another Chinese and Japanese pair, Guo Lu Yao and Momoko Otani, to win the women's wheelchair doubles title. Zhu and Kamiji at the bottom get off to a fast start and break twice in the early stages to lead 4-0. Guo and Otani finally get on the board, but the top seeds stay in control and close out the opener 6-1. The second begins more evenly, with both sides holding serve in the first 4 games. But Zhu and Kamiji soon pull away and break 2 more times en route to snatching 4 games in a row and sealing the deal 6-2. The straight sets win gives them their 3rd Grand Slam title of the year, following earlier victories at the French Open and Wimbledon.
1: This year, winning the French Open, I felt like I was lucky. At Wimbledon, I felt I had the ability to win. And here at the US Open, I felt I was more consistent and had improved a lot. This title has given me even more confidence in my ability. I played steadily throughout the tournament without too many ups and downs, and I was confident that I could win the title.
0: Great stuff from those girls. Okay, I'm going to say goodbye with some more highlights from the WTT Champions Macau. Don't forget to follow us using the handle CGTN Sports Scene across X, Facebook and YouTube, and stay right there because the world today continues next. I'll see you later.

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3: Excellency, thank you very much for your time. 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
5: Excuse me.

Chinese President Xi Jinping arrives in the Indian capital New Delhi to attend the 18th BRICS summit. Yemen's Houthis make advances against government forces, taking over a strategically important island in the Bab el-Mandeb Strait. Canada's counter tariffs on imports from the U.S. received great public support amid escalating trade tensions between the two countries. And AI integrated services take center stage at the China International Fair for Trade and Services. Hello and welcome from Beijing. This is The World Today. I'm Wang Wenwang. Chinese President Xi Jinping has arrived in New Delhi to attend the 18th BRICS summit at the invitation of Indian Prime Minister Narendra Modi. At the summit, President Xi will join other leaders in charting a new course for the high-quality development of greater BRICS cooperation, pooling the collective strengths of the Global South

0: and contributing stability and positive momentum to a world undergoing profound changes. CGTN's Chen Ziyuan reports.
1: I'm currently at the International Media Center for 2026 BRICS Summit. Upon arrival, world leader will be holding a closed-door discussion focusing on multilateralism. And after that, there will be touring exhibition focusing on innovation. Well, innovation is a major theme of this year's chairmanship. And the theme is building for resilient innovation, cooperation, and sustainability. So discussion on innovation as well as technology will be the main focus here. And after that, world leaders will be having a family photos, and also they will conduct a joint tree plantation ceremony. And after that, they will be having a gala dinner together. So it's a quite busy schedule here, but a lot of discussion will be focusing on science and technology. And remember, innovation is definitely a keyword. Chinese Foreign Ministry said that BRIC is a platform for solidarity and cooperation. And BRIC members looking forward to using this opportunity to boost cooperation among Global South.
0: China and India are making arrangements for a meeting between Chinese President Xi Jinping and Indian Prime Minister Narendra Modi during the upcoming BRICS summit. Leaders across India's sectors have praised China's BRICS vision, its capacity and initiatives, and its openness to people-to-people exchanges.
2: China has been an important and constructive founder contributor to the evolution of BRICS mechanism since early years.As a founding member, China has constantly supported the development of BRICS as a platform for dialogue, economic cooperation, and greater representation of emerging and developing economies. One of China's significant contributions has been encouraging BRICS to move beyond traditional economic discussions and develop a broader agenda. I find China's five proposed directions, BRICS for peace,innovation, green development, justice, and people-to-people exchange, particularly valuable. They take the conversations beyond economic cooperations towards a more comprehensive vision for the future of entire BRICS and BRICS Plus. What is significant is how these priorities connect the strategic and development dimension of these cooperations. I am optimistic about the direction BRICS is heading.And hoping for a fruitful future for BRICS.
3: I think China's role has been excellent. Given China's own capacities and capabilities and the prowess in manufacturing, we know, the 1/3 of the global manufacturing output is produced in China. And I think the Global Governance Initiative, in the face of the kind of, churning which is going on international system, so that also.Is one of the stabilizers of the international politics at this point in time. And Global South, especially the developing countries, so they have, been attracted towards these initiatives. And finally, the Global Civilization Initiative, which again, it dispels, whether your country is small or big, whether you are rich or poor, whether you have ideological differences or not.
4: This bilateral is going to be very important because I think it will help, improve the atmosphere between the two countries. So once that improves and then your trade and flows improve, and this is going to be a major promoter for that people-to-people connect.
0: Launched in 2009, BRICS has brought together major emerging markets. And here's a look at BRICS' economic influence on the world.
5: BRICS now makes up 40% of global GDP, nearly half of the world's population, and 26% of international trade to help finance infrastructure upgrade and drive sustainable growth in emerging markets. BRICS established the New Development Bank in 2014. The bank has so far approved nearly $43 billion of funding,most of which was spent on transportation projects, COVID response, and energy efficiency. More importantly, NDB provided a larger portion of its financing over the past 5 years in its borrowing members' local currencies to help them reduce dependence on the US dollar and mitigate risks amid Western protectionism. Similar efforts have been made with cross-border transactions as well. For example,China and Indonesia launched a digital system in June that enables direct cross-border payments with QR codes. Brazil and China started settling trade in their own currencies back in 2023, and India is reportedly purchasing Russian oil in its rupees. Besides bypassing the Western banking networks, BRICS is also making a difference within the existing global governance structure. With the 2024 expansion, BRICS pushed its IMF quota share to over 17%, significantly boosting emerging markets' voting power in the institution. Meanwhile, BRICS is championing reforms at the UN Security Council, demanding more seats and greater representation for developing countries.
0: The BRICS mechanism is creating new opportunities for scientists in the Global South. CGTN's Julie Shire spoke with South Africa's Minister of Science, Technology and Innovation, Blade Nzimande, about the role of BRICS cooperation in promoting innovation.
6: BRICS is shifting from economic cooperation to scientific power ahead of the New Delhi summit. The Chennai Declaration was adopted to build a resilient framework for the fields of science, technology and innovation. South African Science Minister Blade Nzimande explained why innovation is non-negotiable for the Global South.
7: If you look at fast-growing countries, they've placed science, technology and innovation at the center of their work. Take China, for instance. What you see in China, this rapid, amazing development, is as a result of putting more resources into science, technology, and innovation. It's no longer a nice to have, you know, science, technology, and innovation. It's a must have.
6: For Nzimande, BRICS cooperation gives African nations an opportunity to move from being bystanders to participants in the technology race, transforming everyday life.
7: If we are able to develop our own instruments, our own products through science, it guarantees us some sovereignty. When you are a sovereign nation, you are able to interact with other nations with pride and with confidence.
6: On AI and emerging technologies, Nzimande says the Global South countries must develop their own blueprints to fit the needs of their populations.
7: What is going to be important is not just to talk about AI generally. AI for what? In our case, you know. AI for health innovation is a huge priority. AI to deal with the effects of climate change. AI for energy and renewable sources of energy. If we're not clear about our priorities, you can have AI, but it's not going to take you anywhere. We can't just be copying other countries.
6: He sees Africa's youth as the continent's biggest asset as the fourth industrial revolution gathers pace.
7: Young people are very important for development of any country, even more in the African continent where there are more than 60% of the population is youth. They've got energy and we've got to harness that energy correctly. Education is very important, as well as make young people also to be able to have platforms to innovate.
6: For Nzimande, the bloc's role is clear: anchor the world towards development, not division. Julie Shire, CGTN, Cape Town.
8: Crossed raging rivers, climbed over impossible mountains, and made it through vast grassland. They kept walking for 2 years non-stop. Most didn't survive. But those who finally made it created a new China that few thought possible. This is the Long March. The spirit of the Long March is still there. From tech innovation to rural revitalization, in every beating heart of those on the frontier. It took China to where it is today, and will take the nation even further.
0: Yemen's Houthi group has seized Yemen's entire western coast as it pushed its offensive beyond the strategic Bab al-Mandeb Strait and forced the Saudi-backed government forces to retreat. Now, the Houthis took control of the strategically important Ma'un Island on Friday. It lies at the heart of the Bab al-Mandeb Strait and divides the narrow waterway into two shipping channels. Our correspondent Ihab Alfendi reports from Sana'a.
9: Latest developments from here in Sana'a, in a statement from Ansarullah's military spokesman Yahya Sari, giving their account of what's been happening along Yemen's western coast since

0: September 3. And basically, the Sana'a side is describing this as a much larger military operation rather than just fighting around a few towns. They said their forces have pushed Saudi-backed forces out of six districts across Taiz and Hodeidah, covering an area of around 5,400 square kilometers. They also say the operation involved a large number of forces and tribal fighters moving along several fronts despite heavy Saudi support for the forces on the ground. The Sana'a side is also claiming that seven military formations made up of 38 brigades were targeted, with hundreds of fighters killed, wounded or captured. We are talking about the latest statements for the Ansarullah group Houthis military spokesperson Yahya Sari. Another point they made is that a number of Ansarullah fighters who had been held by Saudi-backed forces along the western coast for years were also freed. And when it comes to the air campaign, Sana'a says military spokesperson Yahya Sari, it carried out 32 operations against Saudi warplanes, and it claims 9 aircraft were shut down. We haven't been able to independently verify those figures, just we are depending on the statements by the military spokesperson Yahya Sari. We are hearing also from Sana'a that there have been more than 70 Saudi airstrikes across Yemen over the past 24 hours. And if we look at the bigger picture, that takes the reported number of airstrikes over the past 7 days to more than 2,000 airstrikes.
1: Well, Saudi Arabia has temporarily shut down its east-west pipeline after it came under multiple attacks launched from Iraq. The Saudi Ministry of Energy says the pipeline was attacked on Thursday morning in the Riyadh and Medina regions, causing injuries and damage. An Iraqi military commander has been dismissed after the attacks were confirmed to have originated from Iraq. Riyadh has agreed to hold off on retaliation following Baghdad's promise to investigate who was responsible for the attacks. Now, the pipeline is strategic to Saudi energy infrastructure for transporting crude oil exports to the Red Sea while bypassing the Strait of Hormuz. A recent poll released by Canada's CTV News suggests that 80% of Canadians support the country's counter tariffs on imports from the U.S. Among them, over 59% are in full support of the countermeasures. 85% of the respondents say they support rejecting the trade deal with Washington, despite potential economic concerns. And 77% have avoided purchasing U.S. goods and services as a response to comments made by U.S. President Donald Trump about Canada. 47% of the respondents have canceled travel plans to the U.S., as our correspondent Nina DeVries reports from Washington.
2: As for Canadian businesses, many here are impacted by both the U.S. tariffs and Canada's counter-tariffs, according to a recent survey from the Canadian Federation of Independent Business, also known as CFIB. The CFIB survey also said that 18% of small exporters and 11% of small importers who have been impacted by this trade war could stop being financially viable if the trade war continues for another 3 months or more. A CFIB spokesperson says many businesses are having to pivot how they operate.
3: The businesses that are impacted by the U.S. tariffs, that's already happened. They are now having to adjust clientele. We've heard from some that, it's just not viable to sell into the States anymore. And so now they're looking at new markets, whether here within Canada or abroad. And from the importers, we're hearing the same thing, that a 50% counter tariff is really going to hurt. It's going to weigh a lot on a lot of business decisions, whether that is, maintaining existing staffing levels, whether that is scaling back on investments.
2: The Canadian government has offered additional financial support for businesses, but CFIB says that small businesses often do not qualify. They want to see more direct support for small business owners.
4: As to when or if trade talks between Canada and the U.S. resume remains unclear. In the meantime, Prime Minister Mark Carney has said that Canada is ready to sit down and strike a deal when the Americans are ready, but that the Trump administration also has to change its behavior towards Canada. Nina DeVries, CGTN, Toronto.
1: U.S. consumer prices rose at a faster pace in August, up 0.4% month-on-month, surging 10-year government bond yields and record-high gas prices at $6 a gallon are signaling an economy

0: In a squeeze. The Federal Reserve is set to hold a two-day policy meeting next week, which will conclude with a vote on its key interest rate. James Gooderson reports.
1: Pretty grim reading for the Fed, for the president, and indeed for Americans too. The CPI index showed overall inflation remained elevated at an annual pace of 3.4% after a 0.4% rise from July. And if you strip out things like food and energy, so-called volatile costs, core inflation rose 0.3% in August, or 2.4% for this year. So in essence, inflation is being stubborn and it's stuck at 3.4%. And this has had a massive influence because these figures come just a week before the Fed are meeting to discuss possible interest rate hikes. And alongside that stubborn inflation, they have to contend with so many other factors. The president's trade war with Canada, tariffs, the price of oil being over $100 a barrel again due to the war in Iran. Indeed, gas has jumped at 3.9% in August alone, and that accounted for more than a third of the index's gain. Bond yields have risen to their highest level in about 3 years. And quite notably, the 10-year yield is very, very, very close to hitting 5%, which in of itself doesn't mean a drastic change, but psychologically for those in the markets and for mortgages and things like that, if it were to hit 5% or possibly even go above it, it would cause a huge amount of concern. There's less diesel being shipped out of the Middle East as well, and that's all feeding into these price rises. And of course, at moments where prices like this go up, there's more of a focus on refining gasoline, but diesel, you know, it powers trucks, trains, boats, construction vehicles. So the knock-on effect will be huge. The transport costs will go up and that will be passed on to the consumer. Higher now the price of diesel than when Russia invaded Ukraine, and up 55% since the war in Iran started. So, yeah, look, a lot of concern. These three factors we've talked about today, inflation, the bond yield, and the price of diesel, all feeding into each other, all affecting each other, and all likely to deliver a interest rate hike when the Fed meet next week.
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0: The China International Fair for Trade and Services has entered its fourth day, with the event now open to the public. 37 enterprises and institutions announced 81 achievements on Friday. 62 of them were announced on the on-site results release hall. Medical achievements are also a highlight at the fair. A medical ultrasound large model is being exhibited for the first time, and several medical research cooperation projects have been signed and implemented. Now, the world's first AI training partner and unmanned post office robot are also being showcased. At the innovative cultural display area, digital IDs have been created for cultural relics. And this identification system helps historians build a complete circulation chain and trace the transaction of relics more accurately. Diplomats and business leaders at the fair share their impressions of China's technological advances.
1: It's a great opportunity for them not only to reconnect with some of their existing partners, customers, but it's an opportunity to find some more people. All of the tremendous developments that we've seen in China, including in the digital economy, in the way services are delivered, and these are providing tremendous opportunities.

0: opportunities for Australian businesses to both expand their existing business and look for new opportunities.
1: So I believe what makes one of important thing that China offers to the world is that if you think about a business or anything that is actually a new creation, it is a scalability laboratory. There's also a very vivid environment to be able to create opportunities in those areas.
2: No, I think in China, first of all, what is impressive is the incredible speed of the high-tech development. And with the high-tech development comes also increase of the service offerings. The upgrade in China, it's on the consumption side, it's on the technology side, it's on the production side, it's in every aspect. We are super impressed by the whole ecosystem in China.
3: AI integrated services are taking center stage at the China International Fair for Trade and Services. But what does the technology really mean for the future of the job market? Chen Lanyou went to the fair to find out.
4: Looks like your regular bus, but it's actually a clinic on four wheels powered by artificial intelligence.
5: AI that screens eyes, checks hearts, and answers your questions, all inside one moving unit. Impressive, but it raises a bigger question. If AI is so capable, what happens to the humans who used to do all this work?
6: One of the regions this bus has served is Yushu, Qinghai, as part of Beijing's Paired Assistance Program.
5: Developed by Beijing Automotive Group, this medical bus brings AI equipment from top hospitals in Beijing to remote and underserved areas. And beyond the hardware,
6: we've integrated AI medical agents developed from massive clinical data across many top-tier hospitals in Beijing. They carried a clinical experience of senior doctors, and that significantly raises the level of care in remote areas.
4: So AI moving doctors is impressive, but what about AI moving itself?
5: This robot dog doesn't need constant human control. A dual brain AI system lets it navigate and make its own decisions.
7: They can go where humans can't safely work, like explosion risk zones, mines, or high voltage inspection sites.
5: Beyond taking on dangerous tasks, AI robots are increasingly integrated into our daily lives, like this delivery bot. But here comes the question again. Doesn't it threaten delivery riders' jobs?
8: No, because these robots are designed for closed or semi-closed spaces, like airports or certain residential communities where delivery riders can't ride in. That's where they help riders finish the last stretch.
5: This delivery platform is now rolling out AI agent service for small businesses.
8: Small businesses have to analyze data, check their performance, and go through customer reviews. Our AI agent does that fast and helps them make better decisions.
5: From AI agents to medical buses reaching remote areas, the goal here at Sifter's 2026 isn't to replace people, but to give them better tools, reflecting China's long-standing people-centered approach.
4: So I guess my biggest takeaway after a full day here at Sifter's is that AI is here to serve, not replace. Will it take some jobs? Yes, but it's really about efficiency and whether human can adapt fast enough to learn how to work alongside it.
5: Chen Lanyou, CGTN, Beijing.
3: And now here's a recap of the major stories this hour. Chinese President Xi Jinping arrives in the Indian capital, New Delhi, to attend the 18th BRICS summit. Yemen's Houthis make advances against government forces, taking over a strategically important island in the Bab al-Mandeb Strait. And Canada's counter-tariffs on imports from the U.S. receive great public support amid escalating trade tensions between the two countries. Also in the news this hour, China's Xi culture and emotional consumption are gaining momentum. In Longgang, Wenzhou, eastern China's Zhejiang province, a decades-old printing industry is being transformed to support the city's expansion into three key sectors: trendy toys, digital cultural creation, and immersive cultural tourism. The shift is creating new connections between established production capabilities and today's growing cultural economy. Founded by a Longgang entrepreneur, the trendy toy retailer is headquartered in Hangzhou and has established a presence in major shopping districts across China. Its return to Longgang is driven by the city's supply chain strengths, and the company has built a local production base, allowing it to bring design and manufacturing closer together. The return of leading brands is also pushing traditional printing and packaging companies to rethink their businesses and develop their own brands. The local government has also introduced targeted support policies. There are now more than 1,000 cultural and creative companies in the area, with the sector generating 2.4 billion yuan in output in the first half of this year.
9: For the next order, I could deliver it in about 7 days if I make it in Longgang. Usually, it would take around a month. I can also save around 40% to 50% on production costs here.
10: The equipment you see behind me was originally used to make packaging and accessories for alcoholic beverages. Now, we've smoothly transitioned to using it to produce accessories for trendy toys.
3: And that's all the time we have for this hour's The World Today. I'm Wang Wumang. Thanks for watching. I'll see you soon.

Welcome to this special edition of This Talk. I'm Michael Wong here in Beijing. Well, this year marks the 18th BRICS Summit, bringing the grouping's leaders together in New Delhi, India. Is BRICS still primarily an economic cooperation mechanism? Has it become a broader platform for the global south? Or is it now both? Behind those questions is a more fundamental test, whether BRICS's greater size and economic weight can actually translate into deeper cooperation and greater effectiveness. And that's what we will be exploring in this special joint program between CGTN and India's WEON. Together with my WEON colleague, Shriya Upadhyay in New Delhi, we'll hear perspectives from both China and India. Here with me in Beijing are Gustavo J. Carvalho, acting

Head of the African Governance and Diplomacy Program at the South African Institute of International Affairs, and Dr. Jiang Tianjiao, Associate Professor at Fudan University's Development Institute and Deputy Director of its Center for BRICS Studies. Gustavo, Dr. Jiang, welcome to Biz Talk. We'll come back to both of you in just a moment, but first, Shreya, let's come to you in New Delhi. Great to have you with us.

0: Sure, you know, under India's chairmanship, the summit is centered on resilience, innovation, cooperation, and sustainability. So I'm sure this edition of the panel discussion will give our audience the answers that, you know, they expect and they seek answers to. But first, please allow me to introduce our guests here in New Delhi. We have with us Captain Alok Bansal, Director of India Foundation, the Executive Director of South Asian Institute for Strategic Affairs. We also have with us Ambassador Sanjay Kumar Varma, former ambassador of India to Japan, Nepal, as well as Canada. So, Michael, what does China expect from BRICS 2026? Let's quickly hear from your panel who's joining you in Beijing.
1: Thanks, Ria. Let's bring in our guests now here in Beijing. Gustavo, let me start with you because India, of course, hosts this year's BRICS summit at a time of rising trade tensions. We see more geopolitical fragmentation and there's growing pressure on multilateral institutions as well. So what role, Gustavo, do you think can BRICS realistically play, you think, in responding to these challenges?
2: Thank you so much. And I think realistically, BRICS can do three things. They can keep these large non-Western economies and countries talking to each other when so many of these global forums are somehow frozen. They can build some of the institutions of their own, like the New Development Bank, like the contingency reserve arrangements. But also they have an important role in shaping the agenda upstream. Partially, I think what we BRICS cannot do in this particular stage is resolving those very conflicts, resolving the very division that exists, but simply by creating a space in which coordination, more unified voices on specific issues, and particularly ensuring that there is continuation of the diversity and variety of proposals, that's to a large degree something that BRICS can do and can do often pretty well.
1: Yeah, let me ask about the diversity of voices now here in the BRICS mechanism. Dr. Jian, let me come to you because BRICS, of course, has expanded significantly in recent years. We started with four founding members. Now we have 11 full members, 10 partner countries. And Dr. Jian, I'm wondering, has that expansion, you think, fundamentally changed what the grouping is from initially maybe just an economic platform now to a broader platform for the Global South?
3: Yes, thank you, Michael. I think with Saudi Arabia, Egypt, the UAE, Iran, Ethiopia joining the BRICS in 2024, and also Indonesia following in 2025, the BRICS has also established partnerships with countries like Malaysia, Thailand, Kazakhstan. This expansion significantly boosts its representation across Asia, Africa, Latin America, and Middle East. And I also think that its agenda has broadened from trade, the New Development Bank, local currency settlement, to, for example, like AI governance, climate finance, multilateral system reform. I think it has evolved from a forum for major emerging economies into a broader platform for the Global South. It still adheres to the principle of consensus without binding enforcement, and decisions are made through a consultation with a strong emphasis on pragmatic cooperation.
1: Right. So, Dr. Jian, let me follow up by asking, we have an expanded BRICS, but has that expansion, you think, made BRICS more effective, or do you think has it made consensus a little bit more difficult?
3: My opinion is that I think BRICS now faces, I will say that it maybe is simultaneously more effective, yet facing some challenges to reach consensus. I think that might be the reality. The Rio summit yielded programmatic outcomes in Global South, climate finance, also AI governance, and also a lot of important pragmatic cooperation topics. So while it is easier to reach consensus on development, finance, and technology topics, we also face a lot of, you know, challenges to reach more coordination on security and geopolitical issues.
1: Yeah. Gustavo, I want to get the same thoughts from you and what you think about what Dr. Jian just said. So we now have an expanded BRICS. It is perhaps more effective, but finding consensus might be a little bit more difficult. We can't rule out the possibility that BRICS will expand into even more countries, have more members and more partner countries coming along. So how do you see this balance, this dynamic between efficiency, effectiveness, and also finding consensus among an increasingly diverse group of countries? Gustavo?
2: I think it's perhaps the most important existential

0: existential issue that BRICS faces at the moment, because it's undoubtful that the expansion of BRICS presents a stronger visibility, more representation, and particularly a stronger ability to scale up a number of the initiatives that are currently under discussions, whether we're talking about issues of settling trade with local currencies, having more members provides that stronger complementarity between themselves. But I think when we're talking about consensus here, it is important for us to think of what has consensus been for BRICS since its creation, and largely has been a filtering mechanism that allows very diverse members to identify and filter what is important in there and to find what are some of those minimum common denominators. The expansion, what it does, and what the challenges around reaching consensus is that it brings this existential question around what are those minimum common denominators for us? What types of mechanisms that we can create to ensure more predictability, more sustainability of decisions, ensure that the group is effectively not just larger, but it's also more effective in its own day-to-day running. And I think this is still a very important question that members will have to continue asking themselves over the years.
1: Here on BizTalk, we connect the dots, shedding light on the real stories behind the economic landscape. To better understand China's dynamism and the economies and rhythms of business, propelling new drivers of growth.
2: China.
1: BizTalk, your window into China and the global economy. 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
3: Gustavo, Dr. Jiang, many thanks for your thoughts on BRICS expansion. We'll come back to you both in just a moment. So we've looked at how BRICS itself is changing as it expands, but that does raise another question, and that's what does a larger BRICS actually mean for the international system more broadly, from global governance and international finance all the way to trade? So Shreya, let's come back to you in New Delhi for the Indian perspective.
4: Well, thanks, Michael. I think our guests here must have profound insights to share, and let's get right into the discussion here in New Delhi. Ambassador Verma, can I start by asking you, what India hopes with this presidency? This is an important presidency of BRICS. What are the outcomes that India is hoping for, considering the fact that there are nations that differ in their, wishes and priorities from this summit?
5: Absolutely. And if we look at the agenda, which has been formed up through 350 plus meetings in last 8 months, I would divide roughly into four layers. And first layer would be geopolitical. Contribution would also come from India in technology area, where AI, quantum computing are two very important sectors, but also our digital payment. So how do we give it to the BRICS countries in order for them to implement the stack which we have? Third layer would be economic cooperation. That has got mostly convergent ideas, but some of them have slightly differing nuances. So when you look at MSME, convergent. When you look at trade in national currencies, there are nuances involved. And those nuances will need to be taken care of. Yeah. When you look at the supply chain integration and supply chain resilience, again, there are different views coming out from different quarters. So that's also something where divergence will need to be sewed in order to move forward. And the fourth one is technology I already talked about.
4: Yes.
5: Global governance, that is the fourth layer. And when you look at the fourth layer, reform of IMF, United Nations, multilateral and multipolarity, a forum on which India and other countries need to work on. And it also includes the voice of Global South.
4: Yeah.
5: So agenda is full. There are convergence in many places. There are divergences as well.
4: Captain Bansal, as far as India hosting this year's BRICS is concerned, for this year, India has given a new full form to the BRICS acronym. It's Building Resilience, Innovation, Cooperation and Sustainability. As far as these principles are concerned, how can they be translated into concrete action by the members?

0: member countries?
1: See, resilience is critical at a time when world is facing the onslaught of unilateral actions by the dominant global power. I think some certain amount of resilience is important. The climate change is impacting. We just saw a huge catastrophic natural calamity next door. And so I think green technology and resilient future are linked. And I think India has moved a great deal forward. We started with International Solar Alliance, which is actually a step in right direction. I think amongst all the countries of the world, in terms of percentages, I think India has made huge leaps as far as renewable energy is concerned. That's one field where we can cooperate. We have actually started moving in terms of green hydrogen. We are running trains on green hydrogen. We are doing a lot. So as far as resilience and sustainability is concerned, both as far as green technology and the minimal impact as far as on the earth of our developmental activities are concerned, I think the countries of the BRICS can collaborate. The second factor is, as Ambassador brought out, we have seen unilateral tariff war being imposed on us, and I think that's one thing which we have to deal, because unlike in the past, I have always believed that globalization is in the interest of India. We are the largest country in the world in terms of manpower. And this manpower gives us an enormous edge if we actually manage our production facilities better. There is no reason why India cannot evolve as the factory of the world, which China did for past few decades. And I think in that sort of a scenario, we need to have a greater commerce between BRICS countries, and to that extent, certain amount of tariff walls would need to be removed.
0: Ambassador Kumar, while we are talking about the UNSC, there's also a lot of speculation about BRICS expanding. It has already happened to a considerable amount, but there are still countries that want to join the BRICS grouping. Would that expansion help in making BRICS a more impactful grouping?
2: I think BRICS has just expanded, and there is a BRICS plus mechanism as well.
0: Yes.
2: So, in my own view, first we should consolidate what has already happened in the last 5 years. And thereafter, we should look at further expansion, if that is at all considered. For BRICS to be voice of Global South or representative Global South, we do not actually need everyone to be a member, but we need to consult the Global South countries, and for which the BRICS platform can become a voice on various multilateral platforms. So BRICS is not expected to replace existing multilateral forum, but to add value to the existing multilateral forum. And therefore, expansion at this point of time, further expansion, I would say, I think we should wait.
3: ...360-degree profiles of industry movers and shakers, tech mavericks, and policymakers. We drill down on their success. We ask how they set strategy and how they navigate in an increasingly competitive market. Real talk, real business. Join the conversation. BizTalk. Only on CGTN.
0: Well, economic cooperation has always been at the heart of BRICS, from trade and investment to connectivity and new development opportunities. What opportunities does a stronger BRICS mechanism create for China? Let's quickly hear from Beijing. Michael?
4: Okay, thanks for all of that, Shreya. So we've heard the Indian perspective on the role BRICS can play in the international system. But ultimately, the grouping's relevance will also depend on what it can deliver for its members. Now, as BRICS has grown in size and economic weight, is it also becoming more economically integrated? Dr. Jiang, let me start with you on that one. So the expanded BRICS represents a much larger share of the global economy. But is that greater economic weight, you think, translating into deeper trade and investment ties among its members?
5: The number I have here is that, for example, the BRICS, expanded BRICS, accounts for approximately like 30% of global GDP. And

0: 25% of the global exports. However, the intra-block trade only consists, for example, like 5% of the global total. So I think this is not sufficient. I think there have been a lot of good initiatives like a new development bank, contingent reserve arrangement, also local currency settlements, and also the complementary economic structure like energy, manufacturing, agricultural among these countries. All of these has already driven some investments. However, I think the reliance on, for example, like US dollar for pricings, combined with sanctions and also some other barriers, capital controls and geopolitical issues, I think they have significantly raised transaction costs. So therefore, I think BRICS need to promote like payment cooperation and mutual recognition of standards, and also enhance trade facilitation mechanisms. I think all of these are very important to transform its economic scale into deep integration.
1: Gustavo, I want to get your thoughts on this as well. So Dr. Jiang just mentioned there isn't perhaps sufficient intra-BRICS trade and investment right now. What do you think the BRICS can do to raise the share of intra-BRICS trade and investment?
2: Because I think part of the challenges that we have within BRICS economies structurally is that they are not particularly complementary to one another. I think the discussion around the creation of stronger mechanisms that reduce costs of trade, whether it's through settling with local currencies, whether it's through a stronger coordination and linkage between central bank digital currencies, and even the creation of platforms where small and medium enterprises can understand and learn more from one another. BRICS is not a trade bloc. We don't have special tariffs to one another. And particularly, we struggle with the fact that while pretty much every economy of BRICS trades a lot with China, we still trade very little with one another. So what do we do when we're trading between Brazil and South Africa? What we do with the Brazilian reais or the South African rands that we have in our accounts? I think a lot of these processes and why they take so long is because it requires a stronger cooperation between banks. It requires a stronger understanding of the types of invoices that we do. There's a stronger mechanism for us to even to understand what exchange rates are we using and what do we do with those currencies. I think we're in the right direction, not to replace the US dollar as a currency of trade. The US dollar remains an important currency for most global economies, but what it does, it provides options, and the diversification of options for members also is very reflective of the types of risks that we see internationally. And those risks very much have to be managed at the moment. And this is where I think BRICS over the long run can really plug in.
1: Well, Dr. Jiang, as Gustavo alluded to, China is the largest economy within BRICS. And of course, China has deep trade and investment ties with many of the BRICS members. What role do you think China, specifically China, can play in turning the grouping's growing economic weight into deeper, into more practical economic cooperation?
0: China can leverage its position as the largest economy to serve as a hub for BRICS cooperation. It can expand the intra-procurement ranging from like energy, materials, agricultural products to manufactured goods. And by tapping into its massive market, additionally, local currency financing through the New Development Bank can also help reduce exchange rate risks and infrastructure costs. And I also would like to mention that the Xiamen New Industrial Revolution Partnership Base and also the China Center for Special Economic Zone Cooperation, which was just announced 2 years ago. I think China can promote the synergy across like new energy, also digital economy and artificial intelligence supply chains. And furthermore, China can also take the lead and the mutual recognition of the standards I just mentioned to lower the market access barriers. And finally, I think China has already done a great job to provide, for example, like talent training, a lot of talent training program to reduce the threshold for smaller member states to participate.

0: Gustavo, I want to come to you because you did mention we are seeing BRICS members using and exploring greater use when it comes to local currencies, cross-border payment systems, and hopefully sometime down the road, deeper financial connectivity as well. And I want to get your take in terms of how significant could these initiatives actually become. Right now, we are still living in a U.S. dollar-dominated world, but how significant, how important do you think perhaps this alternative payment system may become down the road?
1: I think it can become incredibly significant, and perhaps not with this often a narrative of countries de-dollarizing. I think what we're seeing globally at the moment, it is an understanding that the United States becomes much more risky as an asset, and in terms of its own currency, in terms of US dollar, we have seen the types of pressures within the value of the dollar, within the bond market, within the United States. I think by providing multiple options for its own members, what it does is a very important tool for managing a lot of the risks that we see internationally. It provides a number of options in terms of how do we diversify our own pool of trade, and how do we reduce the risks that many of our economies, and particularly economies like Brazil, like South Africa, like Indonesia, where our currency exchange rates have put a lot of pressure in terms of our own competitiveness internationally. The developments around the different systems and different cooperation mechanisms can help with this diversification process. It can help with a stronger sophistication of integration between markets, considering that domestically, most of our economies have already been exploring with different payment systems and different ways in which we can interact. And I think that is very representative of many of the trends that we're seeing internationally that puts BRICS very much at the forefront, that perhaps is not created by the United States, but it certainly becomes more fast-tracked in terms of the urgency and the importance for our own economies to be able to be less reliant on single systems to sustain our economies and our presence in the global markets.
0: Gustavo, Dr. Jiang, thank you both. So we've covered a lot of ground here, from how BRICS is evolving to economic cooperation among its members and the role the grouping can play in the wider international system. Shreya, let's come back to you in New Delhi for some final thoughts.
2: Absolutely. Let's get the Indian perspective. From India's perspective, BRICS is increasingly becoming a platform for cooperation among developing countries. But beyond economics, can it also contribute to a more balanced global governance system? Let's return to that topic for our discussion here. You know, one of India's long-standing positions is that global governance should become more representative and inclusive, especially of global South. What specific reforms would India like to see through the BRICS grouping?
3: See, as I said, the UN Security Council, which is the apex body deciding most of the geopolitical issues affecting the globe, is extremely unrepresentative of the South. So I think the global South has to be representative, and I think that is where we would want countries like other big countries like Brazil, Indonesia, etc., must also come on to the global South. So I think the global governance as such needs to be changed. Similarly, Bretton Woods institutions like IMF, World Bank, etc., they are still dominated and totally controlled by Washington, D.C. The U.S., which promoted WTO, has made it defunct by actually not pursuing the appellate body or the appointing the judges or the people who have to adjudicate in the cases involving WTO. So I think the time has come where all these institutions, all these global institutions need to become more representative and specifically more representative of the global South.
2: Ambassador Verma, the same question to you. How much have we been able to bridge that gap between the global South and the North? How much representation has occurred in the last few years, and how much should we expect in the next few years?
4: See, if you look at decades back, it was entirely Western dominance on all the international organizations, which are global in nature. What the developing countries have been able to achieve, and India is one of the pioneers in that, that now the West tries to listen to the voice of Global South. And that is a very, very important signal, so that the global decisions are not taken without reflecting it off the global South, since there is no such grouping as

0: global south. So therefore, organizations such as BRICS or platforms such as BRICS, SCO, G20, they together become the voice of global south.
1: How much, Ambassador Verma, how much of this is influenced by economics and demography of the global south?
0: A lot. Hmm. A lot, because the markets, it is all market. Hmm. So the markets in the global north or the western countries have already saturated. So therefore, the new markets can only be found in the countries of global south. And countries of global south are not only geographies, they also have huge demographies. And therefore, they become so much more important from the economic perspective. Innovations, I can understand, are still a domain where countries such as India, China, and some of the Western powers are more or less more comfortable. But then when we look at marketing those innovations, you have to consider the entire global south. Mm. And that is precisely why we are talking about various reforms in the markets and marketing systems mm. in global south through various groupings and platforms that we have, including BRICS. Once that happens, then countries of global south will be able to command a better respect in the global perspective.
1: That's what we have in New Delhi as far as this perspective is concerned. From New Delhi, the message will be clear. A more inclusive, balanced and multipolar global order will ultimately depend not only on dialogue, but also on the ability to translate common aspirations into common action. On that note, thanks to CGTN and Michael, as well as our guests today. It's been a pleasure.
2: And thank you, Shreya, and thank you to Wian as well. And of course, our thanks to all of our guests here in Beijing and New Delhi for joining the conversation, and to our colleagues, of course, at Wian for partnering with us on this special program. From Beijing, I'm Michael Wong. Thanks for watching BizTalk.

0: President Xi Jinping arrives in the Indian capital New Delhi to attend the 18th BRICS Summit. AI integrated services take center stage at the China International Fair for Trade and Services. Yemen's Houthis make advances against government forces, taking over a strategically important island in the Bab el-Mandeb Strait. And Canada's counter-tariffs on imports from the U.S. received great public support amid escalating trade tensions between the two countries. Hello and welcome from Beijing. This is The World Today. I'm Wang Mengmang. Chinese President Xi Jinping has arrived in New Delhi to attend the 18th BRICS Summit at the invitation of Indian Prime Minister Narendra Modi. At the summit, President Xi will join other leaders in charting a new course for the high-quality development of greater BRICS cooperation, pulling the collective strengths of the Global South and contributing stability and positive momentum to a world undergoing profound changes. CGTN reporter Chen Ziyuan has our top story.
1: I'm currently at the International Media Center for 2026 BRICS Summit. Upon arrival, world leader will be holding a closed-door discussion focusing on multilateralism. And after that, there will be touring exhibition focusing on innovation. Well, innovation is a major theme of this year's term.

0: Championship. And the theme is Building for Resilient Innovation, Cooperation and Sustainability. So discussion on innovation as well as technology will be the main focus here. And after that, world leaders will be having a family photos, and also they will conduct a joint tree plantation ceremony. And after that, they will be having a gala dinner together. So it's a quite busy schedule here, but a lot of discussion will be focusing on science and technology. And remember, innovation is definitely a keyword. Chinese Foreign Ministry said that BRIC is a platform for solidarity and cooperation. And BRIC members looking forward to using this opportunity to boost cooperation among Global South.
1: China and India are making arrangements for a meeting between Chinese President Xi Jinping and Indian Prime Minister Narendra Modi during the upcoming BRICS summit. Leaders across India sectors have praised China's BRICS vision, its capacity and initiatives, and its openness to people-to-people exchanges.
2: China has been an important and constructive founder contributor to the evolution of BRICS mechanism since early years.As a founding member, China has constantly supported the development of BRICS as a platform for dialogue, economic cooperation, and greater representation of emerging and developing economies. One of China's significant contributions has been encouraging BRICS to move beyond traditional economic discussions and develop a broader agenda. I find China's 5 proposed directions, BRICS for peace,innovation, green development, justice, and people-to-people exchange, particularly valuable. They take the conversations beyond economic operations towards a more comprehensive vision for the future of entire BRICS and BRICS Plus. What is significant is how these priorities connect the strategic and development dimension of these corporations. I am optimistic about the direction BRICS is heading.And hoping for a fruitful future for BRICS.
3: I think China's role has been excellent, given China's own capacities and capabilities and the prowess in manufacturing. We know, the 1/3 of the global manufacturing output is produced in China. And I think the Global Governance Initiative, in the face of the kind of, churning which is going on international system, so that also.Is one of the stabilizers of the international politics at this point in time. And Global South, especially the developing countries, so they have, been attracted towards these initiatives. And finally, the Global Civilization Initiative, which again, it dispels, whether your country is small or big, whether you are rich or poor, whether you have ideological differences or not.
4: This bilateral is going to be very important because I think it will help, improve the atmosphere between the two countries. So once that improves and then your trade and flows improve, and this is going to be a major promoter for that people-to-people connect.
1: Indonesia's TVRI World shares with us an interview with Dr. Muhammad Riza Sirafuddin Zaki, a lecturer in business law at Binus University. He says BRICS offers emerging economies more choices as Indonesia seeks to turn cooperation into investment, jobs, and technology transfer.
5: Actually, BRICS is not the exit strategy for the global economy, but it is the additional platform for the emerging economies. Because of what? Because we know that BRICS commit that they don't want to replace the institutional economy like IMF, World Bank, even WTO. So BRICS wants to give the alternative for the growth of the emerging economies, likethey want to give the channel platform, like for the payment. We know that the economy is very important. We need the market access. We need the investment right now. Because of what? Because many foreign companies right now, they go to the another countries, our brother countries, like the in ASEAN, like Vietnam.So how then Indonesia can attract many countries to invest to Indonesia? Not only about the FDI, it is the important thing is about how then we get the skilled employment,

0: the technology transfer and also about the participation of the local people to fulfill the opportunity of the investment itself.
1: Now, as the BRICS summit gets underway, boosting trade within the bloc is a key focus. This year, China has become India's largest trading partner, with electronics making up a significant share of that trade. Our correspondent Ritika Bajaj reports from New Delhi.
2: This is Nehru Place, where for decades Indians have come to buy, repair and upgrade their technology. Pramod Yadav has been selling cables, mobile and laptop accessories and CCTV cameras here for more than 20 years. He has witnessed a shift from loose, unbranded imports brought in through grey channels to finished products and components supplied directly by major manufacturing hubs in China. And while India's electronics manufacturing sector is seeing increased investment and ambition, significant gaps remain to be addressed.
3: Things like molding machines, integrated circuits, or ICs and chips, these are the elements we need to focus on in India. We need to learn from China how they're making these items, what their technology is, and then we should proceed with our own manufacturing in India.
2: India imports more than $10 billion worth of electronic components from China each year, spanning key categories such as displays, batteries, PCBs, and camera modules. Over the past decade, New Delhi has sought to boost domestic electronics manufacturing through a range of government schemes, offering capital expenditure-linked fiscal incentives, plug-and-play manufacturing facilities, and other support. And the push has delivered results.
4: India is now the second largest manufacturer of mobile phones, marking significant progress for the sector. But here in Nehru Place, I've spoken to electronics repairers, importers who are sourcing from China, and also retailers, and they all tell me the same thing. Whether it's a small component that goes into repairing a mobile phone or laptop, or it is connectors for India-made cables. The electronics industry remains heavily reliant on China for components of all sizes.
2: In the latest quarter, China supplied more than four times as much of India's lithium-ion battery imports as all other countries combined. China also remains India's largest source of integrated circuits, with imports rising nearly 64% year-on-year. India's own semiconductor mission is racing to close that gap. But observers say a faster way to strengthen manufacturing in the long run would be to ease restrictions on the transfer of machinery and technical know-how.
5: I think what it should be that we should allow the machinery and technology come in without any duty and any custom and problems. So rather than people importing those products, they can manufacture here. It will create employment. Let technology import freely and rather encourage it, you know.
2: As BRICS leaders discuss trade cooperation this weekend, Nehru Place offers a reminder of how closely India and China's economies are already intertwined. And keeping those trade links strong could be a powerful example of BRICS turning its economic ambitions into action. Radhika Bajaj, CGTN, New Delhi.
6: A designer connects with an overseas client through a screen across the world. A traveler checks into a hotel in a country far away. 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An AI engineer travels abroad to bring new technology to a factory floor. 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
1: Now, a circle back to our top story on BRICS. Chinese President Xi Jinping has arrived in New Delhi to attend the 18th BRICS Summit at the invitation of Indian Prime Minister Narendra Modi. India is hosting the BRICS Summit in New Delhi on Saturday and Sunday.

0: under the theme Building for Resilience, Innovation, Cooperation, and Sustainability. Senior Indian government officials warmly welcomed President Xi at Palam Air Force Base. Guards of honor lined both sides of the red carpet to pay their respects. Tai Chi, Wang Yi, and other officials accompanied him. And Chinese Ambassador to India, Xu Feihong, also greeted the president at the airport. Now, as President Xi traveled by motorcade from the airport to his hotel, members of the local Chinese community and representatives of Chinese-funded enterprises waved Chinese and Indian national flags, warmly welcoming his visit. Well, the China International Fair for Trade and Services has entered its fourth day, with the event now open to the public. 37 enterprises and institutions announced 81 achievements on Friday, and 62 of them were announced in the on-site results release hall. Medical achievements are also a highlight of the fair. A medical ultrasound large model is being exhibited for the first time, and several medical research cooperation projects have been signed and implemented. The world's first AI training partner and unmanned post office robot are also being showcased. At the innovative cultural display area, digital IDs have been created for cultural relics. And this identification process helps historians build a complete circulation chain and trace the transaction of relics more accurately. Diplomats and business leaders at the fair share their impressions of China's technological advances.
1: It's a great opportunity for them not only to reconnect with some of their existing partners, customers, but it's an opportunity to find some more people. All of the tremendous developments that we've seen in China, including in the digital economy, in the way services are delivered, and these are providing tremendous opportunities for Australian businesses to both expand their existing business and look for new opportunities.
2: So I believe what makes one of important thing that China offers to the world is that if you think about a business or anything that is actually a new creation, it is a scalability laboratory. There's also a very vivid environment to be able to create opportunities in those areas.
3: No, I think in China, first of all, what is impressive is the incredible speed of the high-tech development. And with the high-tech development comes also increase of the service offerings. The upgrade in China, it's on the consumption side, it's on the technology side, it's on the production side, it's in every aspect. We are super impressed by the whole ecosystem in China.
0: While AI integrated services are taking center stage at the China International Fair for Trade and Services, but what does the technology mean for the future of the job market? Chen Lianyou went to the fair to find out.
4: Looks like your regular bus, but it's actually a clinic on four wheels powered by artificial intelligence.
5: AI that screens eyes, checks hearts, and answers your questions, all inside one moving unit. Impressive, but it raises a bigger question. If AI is so capable, what happens to the humans who used to do all this work?
6: One of the regions this bus has served is Yushu, Qinghai, as part of Beijing's Paired Assistance Program.
5: Developed by Beijing Automotive Group, this medical bus brings AI equipment from top hospitals in Beijing to remote and underserved areas. And beyond the hardware,
6: we've integrated AI medical agents developed from massive clinical data across many top-tier hospitals in Beijing. They carry the clinical experience of senior doctors, and that significantly raises the level of care in remote areas.
4: So AI moving doctors is impressive, but what about AI moving itself?
5: This robot dog doesn't need constant human control. A dual brain AI system lets it navigate and make its own decisions.
7: They can go where humans can't safely work, like explosion risk zones, mines, or high voltage inspection sites.
5: Beyond

0: taking on dangerous tasks, AI robots are increasingly integrated into our daily lives, like this delivery bot. But here comes the question again. Doesn't it threaten delivery riders' jobs?
1: No, because these robots are designed for closed or semi-closed spaces, like airports or certain residential communities where delivery riders can't ride in. That's where they help riders finish the last stretch.
0: This delivery platform is now rolling out AI agent service for small businesses.
1: 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Our AI agent does that fast and helps them make better decisions.
0: From AI agents to medical buses reaching remote areas, the goal here at Sifters 2026 isn't to replace people, but to give them better tools, reflecting China's long-standing people-centered approach.
2: So I guess my biggest takeaway after a full day here at Sifters is that AI is here to serve, not replace. Will it take some jobs? Yes, but it's really about efficiency and whether human can adapt fast enough to learn how to work alongside it.
0: Chen Lanyou, CGTN, Beijing.
3: According to local media reports, a cross-party delegation of Japanese lawmakers recently visited China's Taiwan region and called for Japan to enact a law on relations with Taiwan. The proposal has drawn strong criticism, including from voices in Taiwan. Now, a Taiwan-based current affairs commentator spoke to CGTN about the controversy.
4: 这一次日本号称跨党派的访问团到台湾。
5: The cross-party delegation from Japan, in fact, only has 7 members, all from extreme right-wing political parties. They are, in fact, the minority in Japan, and how dare they behave and talk so boastfully? I think they made a mistake in citing what Japanese Prime Minister Sanae Takaichi said last November, that any contingency for Taiwan is a contingency for Japan. Takaichi herself also hopes to come to China for the APEC meeting this November, to ease the tension between China and Japan. Many Japanese business delegations are constantly visiting China with the same goals. These 7 people, I believe, after they return to Japan, will be condemned by the majority of normal people there. So as to what they suggest making the so-called law on relations with China's Taiwan region, their aim, I think, is only clout chasing and will not be supported even back in Japan. As to the reaction of Lai Ching-te, leader of Taiwan region, it was even more ridiculous. He actually went to meet this delegation of Japanese far-right lawmakers and told them that he admired Japan and showed an extremely worshipful look towards Japan. Don't you think he completely forgot the history? I think he disgraced Taiwan and trampled on Taiwan people's dignity underfoot.
6: Crossed raging rivers, climbed over impossible mountains, and made it through vast grassland. They kept walking for 2 years non-stop. Most didn't survive. But those who finally made it created a new China that few thought possible. This is the Long March. The spirit of the Long March is still there. From tech innovation to rural revitalization, in every beating heart of those on the frontier. It took China to where it is today and will take the nation even further.
3: Yemen's Houthi group has seized Yemen's entire western coast as it pushed its offensive beyond the strategic Bab al-Mandeb Strait and forced the Saudi-backed government forces to retreat. The Houthis took control of the strategically important Ma'un Island on Friday. It lies at the heart of the Bab al-Mandeb Strait and devised a narrow waterway into 2 shipping channels. Our correspondent Ihab Al-Fendi reports from Sana'a.
7: Latest developments from here in Sana'a, in a statement from Sana'a's military spokesman Yahya Sari, giving their account of what's been happening along Yemen's western coast since September 3. And basically, the Sana'a side is describing this as a much larger military operation rather than just fighting around a few towns. They said their forces have pushed Saudi-backed forces out of

0: six districts across Taiz and Hodeidah, covering an area of around 5,400 square kilometers. They also say the operation involved a large number of forces and tribal fighters moving along several fronts, despite heavy Saudi support for the forces on the ground. The Sana'a side is also claiming that seven military formations made up of 38 brigades were targeted, with hundreds of fighters killed, wounded, or captured. We are talking about the latest statements for the Ansar al group Houthis, the military spokesperson Yahya Sari. Another point they made is that a number of Ansar al fighters who had been held by Saudi-backed forces along the western coast for years were also freed. And when it comes to the air campaign, Sana'a says military spokesperson Yahya Sari, it carried out 32 operations against Saudi warplanes, and it claims 9 aircraft were shut down. We haven't been able to independently verify those figures, just we are depending on the statements by the military spokesperson Yahya Sari. We are hearing also from Sana'a that there have been more than 70 Saudi airstrikes across Yemen over the past 24 hours. And if we look at the bigger picture, that takes the reported number of airstrikes over the past 7 days to more than 2,000 airstrikes.
1: Saudi Arabia has temporarily shut down its east-west pipeline after it came under multiple attacks launched from Iraq. The Saudi Ministry of Energy says the pipeline was attacked on Thursday morning in the Riyadh and Medina regions, causing injuries and damage. Now, an Iraqi military commander has been dismissed after the attacks were confirmed to have originated from Iraq. In the meantime, Riyadh has agreed to hold off on retaliation following Baghdad's promise to investigate who was responsible for these attacks. The pipeline is strategic to Saudi energy infrastructure for transporting crude oil exports to the Red Sea while bypassing the Strait of Hormuz. A recent poll released by Canada's CTV News suggests that 80% of Canadians support the country's counter-tariffs on imports from the U.S. Among them, over 59% are in full support of the countermeasures. 85% of the respondents say they support rejecting the trade deal with Washington, despite potential economic concerns. And 77% have avoided purchasing U.S. goods and services as a response to comments made by U.S. President Donald Trump about Canada. And 47% of the respondents have canceled travel plans to the U.S. Our correspondent Nina DeVries reports from Toronto.
2: As for Canadian businesses, many here are impacted by both the U.S. tariffs and Canada's counter-tariffs, according to a recent survey from the Canadian Federation of Independent Business, also known as CFIB. The CFIB survey also said that 18% of small exporters and 11% of small importers who have been impacted by this trade war could stop being financially viable if the trade war continues for another 3 months or more. A CFIB spokesperson says many businesses are having to pivot how they operate.
3: The businesses that are impacted by the U.S. tariffs, that's already happened. They are now having to adjust clientele. We've heard from some that, it's just not viable to sell into the States anymore. And so now they're looking at new markets, whether here within Canada or abroad. And from the importers, we're hearing the same thing, that a 50% counter tariff is really going to hurt. It's going to weigh a lot on a lot of business decisions, whether that is, maintaining existing staffing levels, whether that is scaling back on investments.
2: The Canadian government has offered additional financial support for businesses, but CFIB says that small businesses often do not qualify. They want to see more direct support for small business owners.
4: As to when or if trade talks between Canada and the U.S. resume remains unclear. In the meantime, Prime Minister Mark Carney has said that Canada is ready to sit down and strike a deal when the Americans are ready, but that the Trump administration also has to change its behavior towards Canada. Nina DeVries, CGTN, Toronto.
1: And before we go, let's head over to the forests of northwest China's Xinjiang, where better habitat protection is bringing rare wildlife back into view. I'm Wang Mengmang. Thanks for watching.

The statues of the Buddha in the Xiangtan Shan Caves date from 1500 years ago. With their gentle yet vigorous appearance, they are typical of the unique Buddhist statues from the time of the Northern Qi Dynasty. Over the centuries, sadly, the Xiangtan Shan Caves suffered repeated looting, and the statues were either damaged or stolen. Not a single Buddha remained intact. Still, the locals came up with a novel solution. Using cutting-edge technology, they restored the Xiangtan Shan Caves to their former glory.

Images may appear to be identical, but looks can be deceiving. The difference is not always obvious. It has to be discovered. There are always different sides to a story. We put the focus on the details. To see more, to understand better. CGTN. See the difference.

0: Hello and welcome along to The World Today, right here on China Global Television Network. From Nairobi, I'm Mahem Mutua. Chinese President Xi Jinping has arrived in New Delhi to attend the 18th BRICS Summit at the invitation of Indian Prime Minister Narendra Modi. India is hosting the BRICS Summit on Saturday and Sunday under the theme Building for Resilience, Innovation, Cooperation and Sustainability. Senior Indian government officials warmly welcomed President Xi at Palam Air Force Base. Guards of honor lined both sides of the red carpet to pay their respects there. Ka Shi, Wang Yi and other Chinese officials accompanied him. The Chinese ambassador to India, Xu Fei Hong, also greeted the president at the airport. Now, as President Xi traveled by motorcade from the airport to his hotel, members of the local Chinese community and representatives of Chinese-funded enterprises waved Chinese and Indian national flags to welcome him. CGTN's Sen Ziyuan has more.
1: I'm currently at the International Media Center for 2026 BRICS Summit. Upon arrival, world leader will be holding a closed-door discussion focusing on multilateralism. And after that, there will be touring exhibition focusing on innovation. Well, innovation is a major theme of this year's chairmanship. And the theme is Building for Resilient Innovation, Cooperation and Sustainability. So discussion on innovation as well as technology will be the main focus here. And after that, world leaders will be having a family photos, and also they will conduct a joint tree plantation ceremony. And after that, they will be having a gala dinner together. So it's a quite busy schedule here, but a lot of discussion will be focusing on science and technology. And remember, innovation is definitely a keyword. Chinese Foreign Ministry said that BRIC is a platform for solidarity and cooperation. And BRIC members looking forward to using this opportunity to boost cooperation among Global South.
0: Meanwhile, leaders from BRICS business and diplomatic circles have embraced China's vision for the group.

0: China has been an important and constructive contributor, founder contributor to the evolution of BRICS mechanism since early years. As a founding member, China has constantly supported the development of BRICS as a platform for dialogue, economic cooperation, and greater representation of emerging and developing economies. One of China's significant contributions has been encouraging BRICS to move beyond traditional economic discussions and develop a broader agenda. I find China's five proposed directions, BRICS for peace, innovation, green development, justice, and people-to-people exchange, particularly valuable. They take the conversations beyond economic cooperation towards a more comprehensive vision for the future of entire BRICS and BRICS Plus. What is significant is how these priorities connect the strategic and development dimension of these corporations. I am optimistic about the direction BRICS is heading and hoping for a fruitful future for BRICS.
1: China is a leading force and the backbone of BRICS cooperation. President Xi Jinping has put forward a series of initiatives and visions, and to my mind, the most important of them all is the vision of a community with a shared future for humanity. He once said that we are all in the same boat and that all countries must pull together in the same direction. The wisdom of China's leadership is carrying BRICS cooperation toward a broader horizon and bringing greater prosperity to more countries and their peoples.
2: Now launched in 2009, BRICS has brought together major emerging markets. Here is a look at BRICS's economic influence on the world.
3: BRICS now makes up 40% of global GDP, nearly half of the world's population, and 26% of international trade. To help finance infrastructure upgrade and drive sustainable growth in emerging markets, BRICS established the New Development Bank in 2014. The bank has so far approved nearly $43 billion of funding, most of which was spent on transportation projects, COVID response, and energy efficiency. More importantly, NDB provided a larger portion of its financing over the past 5 years in its borrowing members' local currencies to help them reduce dependence on the US dollar and mitigate risks amid Western protectionism. Similar efforts have been made with cross-border transactions as well. For example, China and Indonesia launched a digital system in June that enables direct cross-border payments with QR codes. Brazil and China started settling trade in their own currencies back in 2023, and India is reportedly purchasing Russian oil in its rupees. Besides bypassing the Western banking networks, BRICS is also making a difference within the existing global governance structure. With the 2024 expansion, BRICS pushed its IMF quota share to over 17%, significantly boosting emerging markets' voting power in the institution. Meanwhile, BRICS is championing reforms at the UN Security Council, demanding more seats and greater representation for developing countries.
2: Meanwhile, as Beijing looks forward to assuming the BRICS chairmanship, nations across the global south are optimistic that China will look to deepen multilateral cooperation. Nigerian scholar Lawal Saleh noted that China's leadership in green energy and artificial intelligence, alongside its major global governance initiatives, is continually injecting new momentum into the development of the global south, while at the same time delivering tangible cooperation dividends to partner nations like Nigeria.
4: China is the leading nation now with green energy, green finance, everything green. So I believe that from this year to the year China is taking over, there's going to be a lot of this collaboration in green energy issue and of course artificial intelligence. President Xi Jinping has been uniting the global south, most especially through so many platforms or mechanisms like Belt and Road Initiative, like Shanghai Cooperation Organization, you know, and then with his other initiatives, like the four initiatives, global development, global security, global civilization, and global governance. So Definitely. With China now taking over as chair of BRICS, there is going to be a lot of achievement and expectations in the Global South. China, as the leader of the Global South, the second largest economy, the manufacturer, the factory of the world, definitely a lot should be expected from China.
2: Now, as BRICS leaders meet in India, some of the bloc's impact could be felt far from the summit, on the streets and in the homes of ordinary South Africans. The new development bank owned by BRICS has approved a $1 billion program for South Africa's eight metropolitan municipalities, targeting failing water, sanitation, electricity and waste infrastructure. The eight metros are home to around 22 million people and drive a huge share of the country's economy. CGTN's Julie Shire with that report.
5: BRICS-backed funding could help rescue Johannesburg's crumbling infrastructure. South Africa's economic powerhouse, once the gold capital of the world, the city is now battling failing services and aging infrastructure, problems mirrored across the country. The New Development Bank has approved a $1 billion program for eight metros to rebuild critical infrastructure.
6: We have prioritized water and electricity infrastructure. And of course, the third priority will be on our roads infrastructure. So those three key are important for us, because if we don't have water, then the city will not function. We don't have power, the city will not function. Those two are in the main a priority, including the road infrastructure, focusing on resurfacing of our roads so that we can increase the lifespan of our roads.
5: Johannesburg carries $140 million in debt, prompting the National Treasury to temporarily freeze new infrastructure financing earlier this year. Added to that, a $13 billion infrastructure shortfall, forcing the city to turn to outside financing to fund the deficit.
6: We're relying on our own money that we are raising to surpluses of water and electricity, and of course the money we raise through rates and taxes, but over and above, we also have to raise money in the capital market for us to be able to support infrastructure.
5: But with limited fiscal space, South Africa says institutions like the New Development Bank can take some pressure off the fiscus.
7: It is better to have funding from the multinational institution than going straight to the market. It relieves us from the burden of going straight to the market. So we've got a funding model which looks at how much do we go to the market, and how much do we get from the maternal institutions, NDB, AFDB, African Development Bank, KfW, World Bank.
5: Experts, however, caution that development finance isn't automatically cheaper, particularly when loans are priced in US dollars, as with the NDB.
8: BRICS New Development Bank needs to de-dollarize and lend in local currencies, especially where it's local goods, where you don't necessarily have any increase in export capacity. Not only is it more expensive if you borrow in dollars than if you borrow in rand, because of the tendency of our currency to decline. And that means with a very high interest rate internationally.
5: South Africa's public infrastructure investment has collapsed over the decades, from around 8% of GDP in the mid-1970s to roughly 4 to 6% under the current administration. The NDB is now backing Pretoria with a $100 million credit guarantee vehicle aimed at unlocking more infrastructure spending. But with the war in the Middle East adding pressure to inflation and borrowing costs, South Africa will have to carefully weigh the cost of external borrowing against domestic needs. Julie Shire, CGTN.
2: Meanwhile, turning to the Middle East, Iranian Foreign Minister Sayed Abbas Araghchi has spoken over the phone with his Saudi counterpart, Faisal bin Farhan Al Saud, on the escalating tensions in the Middle East. Araghchi has also held a phone conversation with Pakistan's army chief, Sayed Asim Munir. Ehsan Kevani has more now from the Iranian city of Yazd.
9: It was a phone conversation between Foreign Minister Abbas Araghchi and Asim Munir on Thursday. According to Iranian media, the two sides reviewed the latest developments in the region and exchanged views on the escalation of tensions and growing insecurity and what that means for

0: regional peace and stability. They also emphasized using shared capacities to help establish sustainable peace and security in the region. Pakistani media, meanwhile, say the talks focus on the war between Washington and Tehran, the possibility of returning to negotiations, and the attacks by Houthis and Saudi Arabia.
1: And that's where we leave it. Thank you very much for watching. Do stay with us. I'll be back shortly with more news from the continent in Africa Live.

0: Ebola infections top 7,000 in the Democratic Republic of Congo as the virus now spreads to a new province. The UN Security Council extends a sanctions regime on Sudan for a month to allow for more discussions. And in Nigeria, we'll see how young filmmakers are turning to science fiction despite funding hurdles. Hello and welcome to Africa Live right here on CGTN with me, Mahia Mutua, in Nairobi. Here's what else is coming up. In business, South Africa's power utility Eskom tests tech aimed at reshaping energy production and usage. And in sports, the Springboks eye a series victory over the All Blacks as the teams prepare for their Baltimore finale. Welcome again. We start with the latest on the Ebola outbreak in the eastern DRC, where infections have now surpassed 7,000 and a new province has been added to the list of affected areas. Government figures released on Friday show that confirmed cases now stand at 7,022, while the death toll is just shy of 3,400. South Ubangi province, located in northwestern DRC and far from the epicenter of the outbreak, has now become the seventh province to be affected. Health officials say contact tracing for that single case is now underway. It is a blow for those working to contain the deadly virus. The organization has cited many reasons for the spread, such as a lack of sufficiently trained medical staff and funding challenges. Meanwhile, survivors and civil society leaders continue to raise concerns over the local Ebola response. In the eastern city of Butembo, they say poorly equipped treatment centers and a lack of public awareness are a major part of the problem. CGTN's Sharon Baranga reports.
1: In North Kivu's Butembo, a city at the heart

0: part of the Ebola outbreak. Survivors say the fight against the virus is being undermined by several factors, most notably major gaps in healthcare and growing mistrust within communities. Raymond Kamwanga wants to change this. A doctor and Ebola survivor, he has written a book about his experience and believes he has some ideas on how to curb the spread.
1: The treatment and care provided still need to be improved. This is why I'm writing this book, to urge our government to find ways to further strengthen and support our Ebola treatment centers so that the health of our population improves and the number of deaths can be reduced compared with what we are seeing today.
0: Kamwanga says the rising number of deaths risks further eroding public confidence in the response, potentially driving some communities to resist treatment and preventive measures. Another survivor, Mumbere Mwandiki, says facilities need more equipment and essential supplies.
2: They need to make an effort to equip these facilities as they did in the past. If the necessary equipment were available, it will genuinely help the population in facing this crisis.
0: Civil society leaders are also questioning the visibility of the public health campaign.
3: We do not see any strong indication that this is a city at the epicenter of an Ebola outbreak. There are no awareness campaigns or posters. This is contributing to resistance within the community. At the same time, the number of cases continues to rise every day, and people are losing confidence in the response.
0: The concerns come as the Ebola outbreak continues to spread in eastern DRC and is now being detected in once unaffected regions. United Nations figures show that more than 6,800 people have been infected and over 3,200 have died from the Bundibugyo strain. Sharon Baranga, CGTN.
4: Now, if there's any silver lining from the Ebola outbreak in the DRC, it is that Africa is leading the response to curb the deadly Bundibugyo strain after decades of relying on assistance from abroad. Now, not long after the scale of the outbreak became apparent, an Egyptian pharmaceutical firm received a grant from the Coalition for Epidemic Preparedness Innovations, or CEPI, to develop a vaccine. The company is now preparing for the first human trials to take place in Rwanda this December and for a possible rollout in the eastern DRC in early 2027. CGTN's Adele Makhrui visited Mina Farm's research and production facilities in Cairo to learn more.
5: Far from the deadly Ebola virus endemic in Central Africa, in the continent's northeast corner, scientists are working hard in their facilities to help improve protection. It comes after the Coalition for Epidemic Preparedness Innovations, or CEPI, voted to entrust Egypt's Mina Farm to lead the mission to save lives through immunization. This is the biggest biologics facility in the Middle East and Africa. In just a few weeks, clinical trials for its Ebola vaccine will begin. For some experts, it's a big show of confidence in Africa's capabilities.
6: It's have a very significant impact because it's just a vote. A positive vote that Egypt is capable of having the biotechnology of producing vaccines. Producing all the facilities and all the scientific infrastructure that needed in the research and the advanced biotechnology and advanced research in the field of the clinical trial, of course. And as you know, clinical trial is not that good in Africa. It's maybe less than 2%. So this is the time to introduce Egypt as a hub for clinical trial.
5: Immediately after the outbreak of the latest deadly Ebola strain, for which there is no known vaccine or treatment, Mina Farm and its Germany-based subsidiary ProBiogen initiated the vaccine development program. CEPI is offering them some $16.5 million to push the research from the preclinical phase to phase one clinical trials.
7: The program covers manufacturing at both our sites in Cairo and Berlin. It also covers preclinical and regulatory work, phase one clinical trial, and obviously, of course, the technology transfer between the two sites. We're moving extremely fast on this. We are planning for the manufacturing of the clinical batches within a few weeks. Then we proceed with regulatory approvals for the first in human clinical trials in Rwanda.
5: Mina Farm says the production of the first human trials on volunteers in Rwanda is planned to take place in December. If they get all regulatory clearances A public rollout of the first African-led vaccine should take place in early 2027.
8: We addressed this outbreak because we believe that health security is a human right and doesn't stop at national borders. And we possess the technologies and capabilities to address such health threats. And more importantly, this is the first time that an outbreak response is led by Africa, developed by Africa, manufactured in Africa for African patients. So it's a big step towards healthcare sovereignty on the continent.
5: Thanks to the technology available at these facilities, vaccine production takes place end to end, meaning that Egypt can fully roll out the new Ebola vaccine without production assistance beyond the African continent.
9: From an international organization like the Coalition for Epidemic Preparedness Innovations to a national support from the Egyptian Drug Authority and a collaboration with the private sector represented in MENA Farm, a global effort is in place to ensure that Africa is capable to produce its own solutions to become resilient against the Ebola virus, hoping to reach a vaccine to be enrolled to the public in the nearest possible time. Adil Mahroui, CGTN. Cairo.
4: And returning to the Eastern DRC, where 3 days of mourning have now been announced for the 26 children who were killed in a fire that engulfed two schools in the rebel-held city of Bukavu. With funerals scheduled for today, authorities are calling for an investigation into the incident. CGTN's Joy Kiruki Juma has the details.
0: Bukavu, the capital of South Kivu province in Eastern DRC, is mourning at least 26 children who were killed in a fire which hit two schools earlier this week. The blaze broke out during lessons on Thursday morning, forcing pupils to flee. Some reportedly tried to escape by jumping from upper floors. Benjamin Nalinda lost his 13 and 15-year-old children.
2: The children left yesterday morning to go to school. To our great surprise, a fire broke out there, and they lost their lives.
0: Nalinda says the family spent hours searching for the children before learning their bodies had been taken to the general hospital.
2: It was around 8:30 a.m. when the tragedy happened, but it was around 1 p.m. that we learned that our children's bodies were already at the morgue of the general hospital.
0: Congolese education inspectors say the fire sparked a stampede, with some pupils trampled on after falling during the rush to escape. Others trapped inside died from asphyxiation. The grandfather of two victims, Germaine Nalinda, believes the children were not killed directly by the flames.
10: Everything happened because of the stampede caused by the panic from the fire while they were in the classroom. They were not burnt by the flames. It was the trampling that took our children's lives.
0: UNICEF says 25 children were also injured. The fire also destroyed hundreds of homes. Authorities in Kinshasa, as well as the M23 rebel group, which still controls Bukavu, have called for an investigation into the cause of the blaze. Funerals for the victims are expected to be held on Saturday. Joy Kiruki Juma, CGTN.
4: The UN Security Council has unanimously adopted a resolution to extend the Sudan's sanctions regime for another 2 months. However, divisions remain over whether the council should go further. The sanctions regime, established in 2005, currently includes an arms embargo focused on actors operating in Darfur, as well as targeted travel bans and asset freezes. As a three-year conflict continues in Sudan, the United States is pushing for a wider arms embargo covering all of the country. Russia and Sudan itself oppose this. CGTN's Sharon Baranga tells us more.
0: The UN Security Council has agreed to extend for 1 month the Sudan sanctions regime. The short extension is to allow for more time for negotiations on whether to expand the measures. The sanctions regime dates back to 2005 and targets actors involved in the conflict in Darfur. Core measures include a targeted arms embargo, travel bans on designated individuals, and asset freezes on specified entities and persons. However, the United States wants to see the sanctions expanded to reflect the new realities in Sudan, a country that has been embroiled in conflict since May 2023.
11: This council has proven it can make a true difference in Sudan when it uses

0: tools at its disposal, as exemplified when we collectively sanctioned 8 individuals earlier this year for their roles in the conflict. However, the current sanctions regime is over 20 years outdated and is insufficient to address the realities of the war today. That is why this council should expand the arms embargo across the entire territory of Sudan, expand the listing measures to include horrific actions such as conflict-related sexual violence, kidnapping for ransom, and attacks on humanitarian personnel, and strengthen the mandate and effectiveness of the panel of experts.
1: The mandate of the Associated Panel of Experts on Sudan was extended for 2 months until November 9th. The panel serves as an independent fact-finding body that assists the UN Sanctions Committee. However, not all members of the Security Council agree that the sanctions should be expanded. Russia says it must align with the position of the Sudanese government.
2: Our delegation from the very beginning of the negotiating process on this document has stipulated very clearly what the red lines are, not going outside the technical role of Resolution 2791. And year in, year out, we have been stating that we will not allow even a hint of broadening the resolutions by the Council against Sudan. And this is fully in line with the position of the legitimate government of the country, which many of those present here are not ready to hear.
1: The Sudanese government, which is fighting the 3-year war against the paramilitary rapid support forces, is adamant that the sanctions go against the UN Charter.
3: The arms embargo, as suggested, goes against Article 51 of the UN Charter, which guarantees member states the inherent right of individual and collective self-defense. This includes the Sudanese armed forces and all integrated forces which are fighting to repel aggression against Sudan. They have the right to produce, acquire, and retain conventional and necessary weapons and other means required to protect sovereignty.
1: Sudan argues that the conditions of war make it difficult for the state to control the distribution of weapons across its territory. Its ambassador also accused the international community of failing to support the integration and disarmament of armed groups following an October 2020 agreement. For now, the Security Council has opted for a short-term technical extension rather than a broader overhaul of the sanctions regime. The panel of experts will continue its work until November 9th, when council members are expected to confront the wider dispute again. Sharon Baranga, CGTN.
4: Now, despite being the world's second largest film producer by volume, Nigeria's film industry, Nollywood, rarely puts out a science fiction movie. Of the 2,500 movies produced annually, the majority are dramas or comedies that often run on lean budgets. Sci-fi, on the other hand, can require higher investment for world-building and post-production. CGTN's Deji Bademosi takes a look at what else stands in the way of developing the genre.
5: We are at Devontech's secret teleportation.
6: Only a handful of Nigerian filmmakers have explored different versions of the future, blending science fiction with distinctly African stories. Yet, these projects have largely remained individual experiments rather than a sustained movement within Nollywood. Among the few pushing the genre is filmmaker and VFX artist Hassan Oyedamola Ahmed.
7: Sci-fi gives me the freedom to ask questions about Nigeria and about humanity without being restricted to what already exists. You know, when you create a futuristic world, you can exaggerate things, you can distort them and look at society from a different angle. You can talk about technology, identity, power, inequality, spirituality, culture, and the future without necessarily making a film that feels like a lecture about those subjects. I want to imagine futures where African people are not just surviving in somebody else's future, but I actually want to create the future. So for me, that's one of the most exciting things about African science fiction.
6: But turning those ideas into reality requires resources, expertise, and infrastructure particular to sci-fi production, and which are usually not easily available locally.
7: So the process begins for me with research, with loads of writing and lots of visual development. I have to think about the production design, the costumes, the locations, the cinematography, the sound, the visual effects, and basically even the ways the actors interact with things that are not even physically on set. And then there's the actual production, followed by editing, followed by the sound design, VFX, the color grading, and all.

0: the other stages of post-production before the film is ready for the audience.
1: The science fiction genre is still very much behind traditional themes in Nollywood. Industry players say the biggest barriers for African science fictions are audience engagement and commercial viability.
2: To make a film and continue to make films, you have to make money. They have to be sustainable. Experimental films are not in the realm of commercial films. Don't get me wrong, science fictions have been successful.

0: US. But again, they have an appreciation for it. We don't, maybe now, but in the past, we didn't have the kind of population that can really appreciate, science fiction. We love our stories, which is why Nollywood movies have resonated and have competed and perhaps overpowered foreign film dominance in this space. So you might say science fiction, I wouldn't say it has suffered, but it has not thrived.
1: However, Ahmed's experience suggests the audience may be more open than the industry assumes. His sci-fi film, Dream of the Weave, went on to win the Audience Choice Award at the African International Film Festival in 2023.
2: The response has definitely challenged the idea that Nigerian audiences are resistant to sci-fi. Winning the Audience Choice Award for Dream of the Weave was particularly meaningful because it wasn't just an industry award, it was like a direct indication that people connected with the work. And what I've learned is that audiences will go with you if the story gives them a reason to care.
1: Indeed, the audience is gradually growing, but it's among the younger generation who can relate better with some of the themes.
3: It should just emulate what other, maybe Bollywood or the Hollywood are doing in their science fiction movies, and try to see what is catching the attention of the people here in Nigeria that are watching that. So if they should emulate what they are doing, but they should not like really copy what they are doing.
1: And as technology evolves, especially with AI, filmmakers now have more tools to bring those imagined worlds to the screen.
0: If we thought digital technology democratized it for us and made it more accessible for us, AI has, in a manner of speaking, literally put it, handed it to us, given us the ultimate power. I mean, I can sit here and I've done a lot of that. I do a lot of work in the AI space. So I can literally sit here and all I need to do is imagine, and it has made me a god in a sense, because I don't even have to type it, I just need to say it.
1: But technology alone cannot build a local sci-fi industry. Ahmed says much more is needed to bring about a thriving Nigerian and African science fiction movie industry.
2: It has to become an ecosystem rather than a collection of isolated projects. We need more investment in development. Filmmakers need the opportunity to develop ambitious ideas before production, rather than just trying to figure everything out while they're already on set. We also need to develop more specialized talents, VFX artists, concept artists, production designers, costume designers, sound designers, cinematographers, and writers who understand the specific demands of speculative storytelling. There also needs to be more willingness from investors, from studios and distributors too, to also take calculated risk. You can't build a genre by waiting for someone else to prove that the market exists.
1: Nigeria may not lack the imagination to tell science fiction stories. What remains is creating the conditions for those stories to move beyond individual experiments and become a sustainable part of the Nigerian film industry. Deji Bademas is CGTN, Lagos, Nigeria.
4: All right, here is what's coming up in business. South Africa's power utility Eskom tests tech aimed at reshaping energy production and usage.
5: You don't find the stories of North Africa by sitting on the sidelines. You've got to get out, go there, and you'll find them. In the bazaars of Casablanca. Among the crowds in Cairo.
6: Who come to visit Cairo, the ancient capital of Egypt.
5: Along the waters of the Nile. Along the sands of the Sahara. No one else will take you where we can in North Africa. No one else will show you what it's all about. CGTN, see the difference.
4: Let's jump straight into the latest from the world of business. The next global energy race is gathering pace and South Africa wants a place in it. At Eskom's Research, Testing and Development Center in Johannesburg, the country's state-owned power utility

0: is testing technologies that could help reshape how energy is produced and used. Green hydrogen and ammonia are among the technologies being explored, with potential applications ranging from cleaner industry to new fuels and exports. CGTN's Julie Shire with that report.
1: Inside Eskom's flagship research facility in Johannesburg, engineers are putting South Africa's future energy mix to the test. For a power utility built on coal for generations, this marks a fundamental pivot. South Africa is leveraging its vast solar and wind resources to manufacture green hydrogen, converting clean power into a portable energy carrier built for heavy industry and export.
2: We really want to position Eskom as a leader in terms of technology innovation. So there's a lot of investments that has to be made on the research and development side. A number of projects are live and active in this facility.
1: The potential extends well beyond test benches. The goal is to anchor brand new manufacturing sectors and position South Africa in a fast expanding global market.
3: These new technologies do offer opportunities for industrialization, and that's why we must have very clear government policies on how do we use scale and not once-off projects to orchestrate industrialization along this line. The renewables resources are great in this part of the world.
1: Yet the path ahead requires a delicate balance. Coal still anchors the national grid, even as pressure builds to slash carbon emissions. Rather than decommissioning these assets overnight, Eskom is simultaneously testing abatement technologies to lower emissions from its active fleet.
2: But the positive outcome of this means that we will be able to continue to exploit our natural endowment, which is coal, as part of a broader mix that we're able to meet our obligations with regards to emission standards. We're able to protect the lives in the immediate footprint of our various coal-fired power stations.
1: While South Africa builds out its hydrogen infrastructure, global competitors led by China are scaling rapid production to secure market dominance. For Eskom, this is more than an academic exercise. The objective is turning laboratory testing into real-world commercial infrastructure, driving foreign direct investment, creating industrial jobs, and securing South Africa's place in the post-fossil fuel economy. Julie Shire, CGTN.
0: Over in East Africa, Uganda is moving closer to becoming an oil-producing nation. The country's first commercial oil field, the Kingfisher oil field, has now reached what's called mechanical completion. CGTN's Najma Abdirizak has the details.
4: Located in western Uganda's Albertine Basin, construction of the Kingfisher oil field is entering its final phase. Officials on the ground say the project has completed its core surface facilities, among them a central processing facility with an annual capacity of 2 million tons, 4 well pads, pipelines, and supporting infrastructure. The oil field is being jointly developed by China National Offshore Oil Corporation and Total Energies, with China National Offshore Oil Corporation Uganda Limited serving as the operator.
5: The project has completed the construction of a 75,000 square meter camp capable of accommodating 1,000 people, equivalent to the area of 10 standard football fields. The project team independently developed an intelligent, visualized project management platform for overseas operations, enabling real-time data sharing and business coordination across companies, time zones, and regions. This has created a replicable model for the digital management of overseas engineering projects.
4: For Uganda, the project is a potential game changer as the East African economy looks beyond its traditional dependence on agriculture and livestock. The government hopes petroleum production will generate jobs, stimulate infrastructure development, and support the growth of new industries. So far, the project has employed more than 1,500, with local workers making up more than 90% of the workforce. And as Uganda prepares to join the ranks of oil-producing countries, expectations are growing over the project's potential economic impact.
6: Once fully operational, the Kingfisher oil field is expected to reach a peak production capacity of 40,000 barrels of crude oil per day. This will provide a strong boost to local employment, infrastructure development and related industries, helping transform Uganda's long-standing economic structure, which has heavily relied on agriculture and livestock, and creating new opportunities for the country's industrial development.
4: For now, the completion of Kingfisher brings Uganda one step closer to its fast commercial oil production. Najma Abdirizak, CGTN.
0: And it's time for the sport, and we begin with rugby, where South Africa are aiming to seal their series victory over New Zealand when the two sides meet in their final clash in Baltimore. The Springboks lead the four-test series 2-1 and completed their final preparations with a captain's run at M&T Bank Stadium. The venue, home to the NFL's Baltimore Ravens, will host Saturday's series finale. Injuries have forced late changes to the All Blacks squad, but the Springboks say they are prepared for any adjustments from their opponents. A victory for South Africa would secure the series, while New Zealand need a win to level it. The captains have been giving their views ahead of the match.
7: Obviously, we know what's coming. Like the All Blacks are great side. It's been a tough three games so far. It's been really hard, but we definitely want to win the series. So we've worked really hard. As you said, now it's a new team that they have. So that's also good for us. Like in terms of, it gives you something. We went and we had to look at new players because we know they're gonna bring something different this coming weekend. Yeah, we would definitely love to win the series.
8: Well, look, we're always trying to find different opportunities within the game, especially in South Africa. You know, they're such a good defensive side, and they're tough to get over the line on. But with the changes this week, you know, you've got people getting opportunities. Obviously, we've had injuries, so other people get to slot in there. So, look, the brand of rugby we want to play is the same as it has been this whole tour.
0: On to the English Premier League, which returns today. Liverpool welcome Fulham to Anfield on the back of two encouraging wins against Ipswich and Atletico Madrid. The Cottagers have had a slow start to the season, winless so far, while being particularly sluggish at the back. Liverpool's new head coach, Andoni Iraola, says despite their questionable form, they'll still be a threat.
9: It's difficult to press well against them because they have good technical quality. But they've also conceded goals, and that's the main reason. No, they haven't won probably, but I expect for sure they've been working on this thing. And we know most of the Fulham players, they haven't changed a lot. They've done some signings, but the core of the team continues to be the same, and they've been so good last year in the Premier League that we know it's going to be a difficult game.
0: Meanwhile, Chelsea welcome Hull City to Stamford Bridge as they look to bounce back from last weekend's defeat to Arsenal. Head coach Xabi Alonso says his side have shown plenty of promise in attack, but now need to find greater balance and become more solid defensively.
10: That's the goal. That's the goal. This is the focus. This is the work. This is the process that we are. We want to be more competitive, to be as good or even better in attack, because I think that there is room for improvement. And to have the balance to feel solid as well, and to feel strong in defense. We want to not to concede that many goals, and that's a work of everyone, from the strikers till the goalkeeper.
0: Well, Saturday's other fixtures see Ipswich travel to Crystal Palace, while Brentford meet Bournemouth on the south coast. Elsewhere, Unai Emery's Aston Villa will be searching for their first league win against Nottingham Forest. Tottenham Hotspur host Everton, while the defending champions Arsenal travel north to Sunderland. On to the FIFA Under-20 Women's World Cup, which continues in Poland, and Brazil have topped Group B after a dramatic 2-1 win over England. After a quiet first half, England broke the deadlock shortly after the hour mark when Lily Dent turned home Rachel Maltby's cross. Brazil responded after the restart with Clarinha converting from the penalty spot in the 76th minute, but there was still time for a dramatic winner as Giselle combined with Evelyn before firing a powerful low strike from a tight angle. The victory sends Brazil through as group winners, while England also advance as runners-up. In other results, two African sides exited the tournament at the group stage. In Group A, Benin lost 4-1 to hosts Poland, ensuring the West African side finished bottom of the group. Mexico lost 3-2 to Argentina. Meanwhile, they are also eliminated. Tanzania are also out after losing 6-0 to Canada in Group B. That is enough for Canada to advance as one of the best third-placed teams. FIFA President Gianni Infantino has confirmed that he will stand for re-election next year. FIFA had confirmed earlier this month that the 56-year-old is seeking a final term through 2031, with November the 18th the deadline for candidates to enter the contest. Now, his re-election has been seen as a given earlier this year, with the Swiss administrator commanding plenty of global support. However, his controversial World Cup profit plan turned many federations and confederations against him. UEFA is preparing a criminal complaint over possible financial mismanagement.
11: Well, first of all, I am the FIFA president, elected by 211 member associations. I'm speaking to many, many, many of them from all over the world, and I can enjoy a great support from all of them, probably also thanks to the great work that we have been doing in the last 10 years in the sporting side, in the governance side, in the commercial side. So that is well appreciated. So, you know, obviously I will be candidate for the elections on the 18th of March of next year, obviously. And actually my program, or the slogan, if you want, of my program is very simple, but very clear as well. Football belongs to everyone, everywhere in the world. That's what we are about.
0: Mexico's new head coach Rafael Marquez says he wants to take the national team to a brand new level. The Latin American country has never been past the round of 16 at any World Cup, despite regularly making the knockout stages. Marquez himself understands the torment very well, having been part of several World Cup squads between 2002 and 2018. Speaking about his ambitions, the former Barcelona defender said he was looking forward to the opportunity.
12: I'm very excited. Of course, I hope everything works out so we can reach the World Cup, and then at the World Cup, be able to do something different from what has been done until now.
0: So Marquez will have his sights set firmly on the next World Cup, which will be largely spread across three countries. That is, of course, Spain, Portugal and Morocco. Now, the venue for the final has yet to be decided, with both Spain and Morocco making strong bids there. Many leading figures in the game are having their say. Jose Mourinho, Real Madrid's head coach, believes the Bernabeu in the Spanish capital is the perfect setting for it.
12: If you can play in a legendary stadium, a historic stadium, a stadium where some of the best players in history have played, the stadium of the most important club in the history of football. So I think the final should be held here. And I say this not because I'm a Real Madrid's coach. Even if I was a coach elsewhere, I would say the exact same thing.
0: Now to tennis from the US Open, and Ben Shelton has reached his first Grand Slam final after beating fellow American Francis Tiafoe in four sets. Tiafoe made the stronger start, taking the opening set 6-4 after capitalizing on a Shelton double fault. But the eighth seed raised his game, using his powerful left-handed serve to level the match before taking control in the third. Shelton continued to apply the pressure in the fourth, sealing a 4-6, 6-3, 6-3, 7-5 victory. The 23-year-old will now look to end a 23-year wait for an American men's singles Grand Slam champion. And he says he will leave it all on the court on Sunday.
13: Yeah, it's a lot of emotion. My dad, my mom have sacrificed a lot for me to be in this position today. My dad lost his mom earlier this year, and she's the reason that he was able to play tennis. Without her, you know, there's no Ben Shelton standing here today. So. This one is for her. This one is for her, and I'm going to need you guys on Sunday to bring the energy.

0: I'm going for it here. I'm gonna leave it all on the court. I hope you guys come and back me.
1: Well, Shelton will face Alexander Zverev in that final after the big German took out Karen Khachanov in straight sets. The French Open champion didn't have it all his own way, however, and needed two tiebreakers to see off the Russian. After being taken to five sets in his opening two matches, Zverev has now won four straight without dropping a set. The victory sends him into his second US Open final and a third consecutive Grand Slam title match. Zverev says he did not see himself in the final at the start of the tournament.
2: I feel like when I made the final here in 2020, I didn't play well, but I didn't play well the entire tournament. that never changed, funny enough. And I made it to the final and I was 2 points away from winning. But I think the improvement has been quite dramatic for me, and it's a great thing because I really started off the tournament and I was like, well, this is pointless because I'm not going to do anything here, and here I am sitting and preparing for a Sunday final.
1: Well, we turn to Formula One, where championship leader Kimi Antonelli set the fastest lap in free practice at Madrid's new Spanish Grand Prix circuit on Friday, with Ferrari's Charles Leclerc and Lewis Hamilton close behind. The young Italian is high on confidence after his extraordinary win in his home Grand Prix in Monza last weekend. The Mercedes driver currently holds a 66-point lead in the standings. Racing Bull's rookie Arvid Lindblad crashed at turn 13, bringing out the red flag, but still finished fourth overall. Home favorite Fernando Alonso was 17th, while reigning champion Lando Norris missed the second session after McLaren changed his gearbox.
3: FP1, with the tyre degradation we all had, we think a six-stop race would probably have been the fastest way. Now, I don't think anybody's going to do a six-stop race on Sunday, and I'm sure tyre day will be better, but with that big, long corner of Monumental, whatever it's called, it really hurts the tyres, and that's going to be a real challenge for everyone.
4: I don't necessarily have targets now for qualifying. It's all about trying to maximize what we have. And we'll see at the end of qualifying where that leads us. I expect a Mercedes that is quite strong, but you never know. So I'll just focus on myself, trying to optimize everything we can on our car, and hopefully we can do something really good tomorrow.
1: Meanwhile, the World Rally Championship, which is nearing its conclusion, continues this weekend in Chile. Oliver Solberg, who lies third in the overall standings, mastered Friday's changing conditions to lead after the first full day of racing. The Toyota driver holds a 10-second lead over championship leader Elfyn Evans after winning two of the day's six stages. The rally began in muddy conditions before the roads dried up as the day progressed. Adrian Cormeau is third for Hyundai, despite suffering a technical issue during the morning stages that left him 18 seconds off the pace. Defending Rally Chile winner Sebastian Ogier is fourth. Now, just a reminder of our top story again. Chinese President Xi Jinping has arrived in New Delhi to attend this weekend's 18th BRICS summit at the invitation of India's Prime Minister Narendra Modi. The leaders of South Africa, Egypt and Ethiopia are also attending, while partner countries Nigeria and Uganda have sent their vice presidents. Now, for more on the significance of the summit for Africa, we spoke earlier to Joseph Upile Matola, the head of the Economic Resilience and Inclusive Program at the South African Institute of International Affairs.
5: Through the economic relationships under BRICS, I think Africa is also looking forward to improving its value chains and value addition, so that it is sending secondary commodities to these countries. I think the issue of currency independence is also important. As we have said, these payment systems and the trade in the trading in local currencies will also bring some independence to African central banks and to African business people.
1: Right, for more on the BRICS summit and its implications for global trade and development, do tune in to our special program on Talk Africa at 17:30 GMT. Well, that's it for this edition of Africa Live. Do remember, you can contact us by sending your feedback to those contacts and following us on our digital media platforms. Thanks for watching Africa Live.

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1: Hello, and thank you so much for joining us. It's 7 p.m. here in the Chinese capital. Coming up on our program, Chinese President Xi Jinping arrives in New Delhi and delivers a speech at the 18th BRICS Summit, urging the bloc to play a pioneer role in maintaining peace and stability. Iran calls for an end to Saudi Arabia's blockade of Houthi-led areas in Yemen. And companies seeking to expand overseas flock to the China International Fair for trading services. We began this hour in New Delhi, where Chinese President Xi Jinping has arrived to attend the BRICS summit. President Xi is joining other leaders in charting a new course for the high-quality development of greater BRICS cooperation, pulling the collective strength of the global south and contributing stability and positive momentum to a world undergoing profound changes.
2: Chinese President Xi Jinping arrived in New Delhi at noon on Saturday to attend the 18th BRICS summit at the invitation of Indian Prime Minister Narendra Modi. Senior Indian government officials warmly welcomed President Xi at Palam Air Force Base. Guards of honor lined both sides of the red carpet to pay their respects. Cai Qi, Wang Yi and other officials accompanied him. Chinese ambassador to India Xu Feihong also greeted president at the airport. As President Xi traveled by motorcade from the airport to his hotel, members of the local Chinese community and representatives of Chinese-funded enterprises waved the Chinese and Indian national flags, warmly welcoming his visit.
1: Well, Chinese President Xi Jinping delivered a speech at the 18th BRICS summit. President Xi Jinping said this year marks the 20th anniversary of the BRICS cooperation. He said over the past two decades, the BRICS cooperation mechanism has continued to grow, demonstrating vigorous vitality and becoming the most influential platform for cooperation among emerging markets and developing countries. President Xi said China would

0: take over BRICS presidency next year. She called on BRICS countries to pioneer in innovative development as well as maintaining peace and stability, boosting mutual learning among civilizations and improving global governance. He noted that BRICS countries should steer the international order towards greater justice and equality and work together to build a community with a shared future for humanity. All right, more insights. We're joined by Dr. Busani Negwani, the director of the Center for Public Policy and African Studies at Johannesburg Business School. Thank you so much for joining us on CGTN, Doctor. As we know, the BRICS has entered a new stage of development since its 2023 expansion. What do you think does a bigger BRICS mean economically for emerging markets and developing countries?
1: Good evening and thanks for having me. Well, in fact, BRICS is 20 years this year. The first meeting to discuss BRICS, it was the ministers they met 20 years ago. It is a remarkable milestone for a number of reasons. One, I must point out from the outset that there is a reason why BRICS has stayed together for 18 plus 2 years. That is because the countries that are within the BRICS bloc are able to manage their contradictions, because there are contradictions between the countries that are in BRICS. As you see in this summit taking place in India now, there are countries there that have got geopolitical contradictions. There are very few platforms like BRICS that are able to bring together countries with contradictions in a manner in which it is doing, and these are well-known contradictions. The expansion of BRICS, which was approved in Johannesburg when South Africa was hosting BRICS, was significant in a sense that it brought more weight into BRICS. However, I must say that global weight must be translated now into productive power. And I can explain what I mean by this, because just being big is not itself a development strategy. Expansion that we have seen now, it gives BRICS a larger share of the world economy, of course, bigger population, significant energy and mineral resources that are endowments of these countries. But BRICS now need to build, in my view, bigger and deeper value chains between these members of BRICS, rather than simply celebrate the increase in trade, which we have seen over the years.
0: Well, Doctor, there's
1: considerable complementarities across these BRICS.
0: Well, definitely, yes. As you mentioned, how do you think does the BRICS mechanism help developing countries gain new growth momentum, especially in areas like renewable energy, digital infrastructure, and science and technology innovation?
1: This is the important point when I'm arguing that we need to now shift towards building productive capabilities. To do that, you need these countries, many of them that are in Africa, Latin America, and so on, who possess minerals. You will have heard President Ramaphosa speak yesterday in one of the side events at BRICS, arguing that we need to use the critical minerals that we have, which are needed for energy, renewable energy stock, and so on, and that those must then be used for industrial purposes. BRICS countries do need these minerals, and they can invest as well in the production of these. BRICS Bank is building infrastructure that is good. The next frontier now should be that you can use the BRICS Bank to industrialize so that these minerals that are there, such as copper and so on, which is available in many of the African countries in particular, can then be used as a way of industrializing. That way, BRICS will be directly be adding to structural transformation of these economies, as opposed to only just expanding trade and funding infrastructure.
0: Well, Doctor, as Chinese President Xi Jinping says, China will work with BRICS members to achieve peace in the Middle East. How do you think can BRICS help to bring about regional stability?
1: This is a very important point that President Xi made, because BRICS cannot meet and talk about trade and toward trade in a vacuum. As I have argued, we need to shift towards building productive capabilities, especially in the developing countries, by aggregating all the capabilities available to the BRICS countries. And if you do that successfully, you need to be able to move these products between countries and between regions. You cannot do that when there is a problem of instability in important regions, as we are seeing now in the Middle East. BRICS, therefore, It's got

0: members within it who are involved in the conflicts which they did not start, because this is America's war of aggression, actually. But we can, working together as a BRICS bloc, use the weight of BRICS to influence the processes of building peace and peaceful settlements of conflict. As you are aware, South Africa has been very clear on this point of using peaceful means to settle conflict. But the idea of a war to end this war, all wars will never happen. So you cannot bomb, you know, Iran the way America, you know, has been doing out of existence. That will never happen. Iran will continue to exist. As a member of BRICS, with all the power that are there, including Saudi, including with the UAE and others, there are possibilities of using the weight and the influence of BRICS to work towards peace, because it affects people in the global south, in the main, as inflation rises, food prices are rising, and there's many other critical supplies that are affected by ongoing conflict. So in short, I'm saying the next phase of BRICS should be use its capabilities to build productive capacity in the developing countries in particular by leveraging resources that are available, and secondly, use its weight to be able to influence the negotiation and the settlement of conflict, especially in the Middle East, that are affecting very innocent people all over the world as a consequence of inflation that we have seen rising and so on.
1: All right, thank you so much, Dr. Bassani, for sharing with us your insights on CGT, and we really appreciate it. The BRICS group continued to reshape global dynamics, experts pointed out, to artificial intelligence and sustainable development finance as the next frontiers for the bloc's growing collective influence. Take a listen.
2: I think with BRICS members, all of them sitting together there, I think the innovation might happen in this AI, and they will be a big player by themselves. The BRICS members will be a big player in AI market. Why? Because they have everything within. Because we know that BRICS is not just 11 members. There is many partners, yes, for the BRICS around the countries. Currently, AI, it is, I think it gives a solution for countries that has less, per se, like, let's say, the power itself. The power country doesn't have any power. They need to first use their power effectively currently, the current power itself, and then they develop more new power. So AI can help in that one. So those countries, definitely, to access the AI and the advanced models, it will be limited to specific countries and the allies of the West only. But with the BRICS and its members, they might expand this and try to reach and develop the AI to different countries.
1: As the BRICS summit gets underway, boosting trade within the bloc is a key focus. And this year, China has become India's largest trading partner, with electronics making up a significant share of that trade. Radhika Bajaj has more.
3: This is Nehru Place, where for decades, Indians have come to buy, repair and upgrade their technology. Pramod Yadav has been selling cables, mobile and laptop accessories and CCTV cameras here for more than 20 years. He has witnessed a shift from loose, unbranded imports brought in through grey channels to finished products and components supplied directly by major manufacturing hubs in China. And while India's electronics manufacturing sector is seeing increased investment and ambition, significant gaps remain to be addressed.
4: Things like molding machines, integrated circuits, or ICs and chips, these are the elements we need to focus on in India. We need to learn from China how they're making these items, what their technology is, and then we should proceed with our own manufacturing in India.
3: India imports more than $10 billion worth of electronic components from China each year, spanning key categories such as displays, batteries, PCBs, and camera modules. Over the past decade, New Delhi has sought to boost domestic electronics manufacturing through a range of government schemes, offering capital expenditure-linked fiscal incentives, plug-and-play manufacturing facilities, and other support. And the push has delivered results.
5: India is now the second largest manufacturer of mobile phones, marking significant progress for the sector. But here in Nehru Place, I've spoken to electronics repairers, importers who are sourcing from China, and also retailers, and they all tell me the same thing. Whether it's a small component that goes into repairing a mobile phone or laptop, or it is connectors for India-made cables. The electronics industry remains heavily reliant on China for components of all sizes.

0: In the latest quarter, China supplied more than four times as much of India's lithium-ion battery imports as all other countries combined. China also remains India's largest source of integrated circuits, with imports rising nearly 64% year-on-year. India's own semiconductor mission is racing to close that gap. But observers say a faster way to strengthen manufacturing in the long run would be to ease restrictions on the transfer of machinery and technical know-how.
1: I think what it should be that we should allow the machinery and technology come in without any duty and any custom and problems. So rather than people importing those products, they can manufacture here. It will create employment. Let technology import freely and rather encourage it, you know.
0: As BRICS leaders discuss trade cooperation this weekend, Nehru Place offers a reminder of how closely India and China's economies are already intertwined. And keeping those trade links strong could be a powerful example of BRICS turning its economic ambitions into action. Radhika Bajaj, CGTN, New Delhi.
2: All right, time now to look at some other headlines around the world beyond Asia. Russian President Putin has warned Europe against sending troops to Ukraine, saying it would mean a war with Russia. Putin made the statement to Russian media ahead of the BRICS summit in New Delhi. The Russian leader also emphasized that Moscow does not pose a threat to Europe. More than 260,000 people have signed a Canadian parliamentary petition calling for the removal of U.S. Ambassador Pete Hoogstra as tensions between the neighbors escalate. The latest friction centers on tariffs, with both sides imposing levies on each other's goods. U.S. President Donald Trump has also ordered Lake Ontario to be named Lake America. The number of confirmed Ebola cases in the DR Congo has passed 7,000, with more than 3,000 deaths. The outbreak is the largest and deadliest in the country's history and continued to rise. It's only second on the continent to the West African outbreak a decade ago, which infected over 28,000 people and killed more than 11,000 over three countries. We'll take a short break coming up. Iran urges Saudi Arabia to end its blockade of Houthi-held areas and call on all parties to negotiate. And companies seeking to expand overseas flock to the China International Fair for trading services.
3: Crossed raging rivers, climbed over impossible mountains, and made it through vast grassland. They kept walking for 2 years non-stop. Most didn't survive. But those who finally made it created a new China that few thought possible. This is the Long March. The spirit of the Long March is still there. From tech innovation to rural revitalization, in every beating heart of those on the frontier. It took China to where it is today and will take the nation even further.
2: Iran has called for an end to Saudi Arabia's blockade of the Houthi-led areas in a show of support for its ally in Yemen. Earlier in his first statement since the Houthis captured the port city of Makkah, Tehran urged a return to negotiations between Saudi Arabia and the Houthis. And this week, Iran's IRGC said any negotiated settlement with the United States should include Yemen. Iran's foreign ministry said the regional meeting between Tehran and other Persian Gulf countries, including Oman and Iraq, is planned for Monday. Saudi Arabia has temporarily shut down its east-west pipeline after it came under multiple attacks launched from Iraq. The Saudi Ministry of Energy said the pipeline was attacked on Thursday morning in Riyadh and Medina regions, causing injuries and damage. An Iraqi military commander has been dismissed after the attacks were confirmed to have originated from Iraq. Riyadh has also agreed to hold off on retaliating following Baghdad's promise to investigate who was responsible for the attacks. And the pipeline is a strategic to Saudi energy infrastructure for transporting crude oil exports to the Red Sea, where bypassing the Strait of Hormuz. Well, the death toll from Wednesday's ferry fire in the Philippines has risen to 35, and another 53 people remain missing, including the ship's captain. Authorities are investigating the cause of the fire and search for the missing people. Gretchen Malalat has more.
4: The Philippine Coast Guard is investigating whether failures in the ferry's emergency response may have contributed to the high death toll aboard the MV June Aster. 30 bodies have been recovered from inside the vessel, many of them from the accommodation area after survivors reported hearing a loud explosion from the cargo deck. The fire then spread rapidly, filling parts of the ship with thick smoke.
5: We are now focused on the retrieval. After that, we will proceed with the investigation. For the safety investigation, we have already started conducting inquiries with all of the survivors on board the vessel.
4: The Coast Guard says initial interviews with survivors found that some did not hear a fire alarm. Investigators are also looking into reports that tarpaulins covering the windows to keep out the rain may have obstructed an escape route. The Coast Guard says the vessel had passed its required inspections and was considered compliant, including a firefighting drill reportedly conducted on June 10. But authorities have now launched both maritime safety and maritime crime investigations. And one key figure remains missing. Captain Roel Sarmiento is not among the confirmed survivors and remains unaccounted for.
5: The Philippine Coast Guard is really exerting our efforts to locate the captain of the vessel. As I mentioned, his statement will contribute greatly to the ongoing investigation.
4: Investigators are now working to determine what caused what survivors describe as a possible explosion while rescue teams continue searching the vessel and surrounding waters. For the families still waiting for news, the search continues for their loved ones as authorities work to identify those who have died and account for everyone still missing. Gretchen Malalad, CGTN, Manila.
2: Well, Beijing is hosting the 2026 China International Fair for Trading Services in the spotlight at this year's event. Are services for companies seeking to expand overseas? CGTN's Wang Mengjie has more.
6: China has posted rapid growth in services trade, pointing to a shift toward a foreign trade structure, in which services are an increasingly important source of growth. The latest official data show that in the first 7 months of 2026, China's service trade totaled nearly 4.4 trillion yuan, or about $656 billion, up 8.3% year-on-year. The growing strength is drawing businesses from around the world, with a strong international presence at this year's trade fair. Participants come from 90 countries, regions, and international organizations, with over 1,800 companies exhibiting on-site.
7: Today is also being told through services moving across borders, from finance and travel to brands, data and technology. And that is why trade and services has become one of the most dynamic parts of the global economy.
6: This year's event offers Chinese companies one-stop professional support to enter foreign markets and expand the global footprint of Chinese services for the first time.
8: Especially we've seen the Chinese provider has been upgrading their brand, operating the customer service, being local and also being local in the local market.
9: Our group offers air, rail, and sea multimodal transportation to better serve foreign trade enterprises' overseas expansion. One-stop support allows one-time commission and one-time customs declaration to solve customers' problem of exporting.
6: The group also serves as an assembly center of China-Europe freight trains in North China.
9: I give you an example. Traditional sea freight would take 52 days from North China's Shijiazhuang city to Hamburg of Germany, but now it only takes 18 days.
6: Large-scale overseas operations for Chinese firms have only developed over the past 2 decades. Experts warn of the challenges Chinese companies could face when it comes to communication and crisis management.
10: Many enterprises realize these deficiencies or insufficiencies are causing biases, misunderstanding, and even misconception about Chinese investments and the benefits that the investment can bring to the host countries. Improving their experiences and their trade practices across multiple jurisdictions and the diverse cultural contexts.
6: To better remove barriers and create a more open, transparent and predictable market environment for domestic and foreign businesses, China's Ministry of Commerce said it will steadily broaden market access and open up more areas of the service sector.
11: Global services, shared prosperity. This is not just a slogan.

0: said Chinese markets are opening a wider door to the global services trade while strengthening competitiveness of the Chinese services in foreign markets. 王杰 ，CGTN， 北京。
1: Earlier, CGTN talked to Gianni Giovanni, the vice president of the European Chamber of Commerce in China, on China-Europe ties and services. He said the relationship is moving beyond one-way investment towards joining innovation. Take a listen.
2: What brings European countries to CIFTIS, and what areas of cooperation in services between China and Europe do you think hold the greatest potential?
3: China is no longer only a manufacturer powerhouse. It's a service economy, is becoming increasingly important. In 2025, services accounted for 57.7% of the Chinese GDP. It's a huge number. That companies with around two-thirds of European economy and more than their three-quarters of the US economy.So there is a clearly significant for further growth. And European companies would like to be a part of this growth. Europe has strong capacity in professional services, engineering, finance, logistics, healthcare, environmental services, and decarbonization, very, very important. China, meanwhile, offers enormous scale of sophisticated customers and extraordinary capacity to apply new technology quickly. This is why I see CIFTIS as much more than exhibition. It is a platform where European expertise can meet Chinese scale and innovation.
2: We often talk about Chinese companies going global, but do you think the economic ties is mutually beneficial with European companies also bringing their investment and services to China?
3: In fact, the relationship is already more two-way than we sometimes think. But we can go much further. Standards and certification are good examples. Greater interoperability between European and Chinese standards would give companies more certainty and make easier the solution that can operate across different markets. Energy is another very good example. As chairman of Eni China, I see enormous potential in cooperation in energy transition. Europe brings technology and experience in areas such as biofuels, energy efficiency, and industrial decarbonization. China brings extraordinary strength in manufacturing, engineering, supply chain, and large-scale development. Put this strength together, and we can create something much more powerful. So the more interesting question is, what can we create together?That means moving from one-way investment to two-way investment, from technology transfer to joint innovation, and from serving individual markets developing the solution together for the global markets.
1: Well, turning back to New Delhi, where Chinese President Xi Jinping delivered a speech at the 18th BRICS Summit. President Xi said this year marks the 20th anniversary of the BRICS cooperation. He says over the past two decades, the BRICS mechanism had continued to grow, demonstrating vigorous vitality and becoming the most influential platform for cooperation among emerging markets and developing countries. President Xi said China will take over BRICS presidency next year.She also called on BRICS countries to pioneer in innovative development as well as in maintaining peace and stability, boosting mutual learning among civilizations and improving global governance. He noted that BRICS countries should steer the international order towards greater justice and equality and work together to build a community with a shared future for humanity. All right, with that, we come to the end of the show. I'm Hona in Beijing. Thanks for watching. I'll see you soon.

0: Fierce Talk had an exclusive interview with former Jordanian Prime Minister Omar Razaz. Having visited China many times, he has gained close and insightful observations of the country's development.
1: That's what's really amazing, is that is this sort of multi-faceted development that takes culture as well as technology and AI and all of these things.
0: He praises China's four major global initiatives proposed by President Xi Jinping, saying,
1: President Xi Jinping has that future vision about how the world can coexist. And we need that kind of leadership.
0: After conducting an in-depth study of China's 12345 citizen service hotline, he believes
1: that model was truly striking. I felt like China should share that experience.
0: Stay tuned for this episode of Leaders Talk.

0: Hello and welcome to Leaders Talk, where we meet leaders, thinkers, and trailblazers. I'm He Yanhe. Today, our guest is former Jordanian Prime Minister Omar Razaz. He has visited China multiple times. What impressions have China's rich history and culture, as well as its rapid modernization, left on him? He also took an in-depth look at China's 12345 government service hotline, a system that puts citizens' needs at the heart of urban governance. What did he make of this approach? And amid turmoil and uncertainty in the Middle East, how does he view the significance of China's initiatives for the rest of the world? Let's find out in our conversation. Mr. Razaz, welcome to Leaders Talk.
1: Well, thank you. Thank you for having me, and thank you for the China Media Group. It is a pleasure to be here.
0: You have visited several Chinese cities, including like Beijing, Chengdu, as yes. I know, Chongqing, Xi'an, yes. etc. What impressions of these cities left to you? And were there any aspects of their traditions, history, or culture which particularly resonate with you?
1: Well, you've touched upon what resonated with me the most, mm-hmm. that combination of modernity,

culture. The fact that these cities are there at the cutting edge in terms of applied research, manufacturing, services, etc., etc. The beauty of the landscape and the respect people show for each other, and the fact that this is not a question of do you want to be a modern country or do you want to be a traditional country? No, you can maintain your value system, your culture, etc.

0: go to most countries, it looks either a ultra-modern city, or because it's poor, it'll look like an old rural community, etc. That's what's really amazing is that is this sort of multi-faceted development that takes culture as well as technology and AI and all of these things.
1: So I believe during these visits, you also witnessed China's rapid development and transformation.
0: Absolutely. There's no way to understand where China is without, in my view, without actually visiting, because the story is complex. China is a huge country with a large population and a lot of diversity, a lot different groups and what have you. So you come in with certain stereotypes about what China is and what it isn't, and these will break when you get to China.
2: As he experienced China's culture and modernization, Dr. Razaz has also paid close attention to China's urban governance initiatives. In 2024, he visited the Beijing 12345 Citizen Service Hotline Center to gain an in-depth understanding of the swift response to public complaints reform. He later co-authored a paper with Chinese scholars describing the 12345 Citizen Service Hotline as a model of efficient and balanced governance. He believes it represents a deep integration of technology-enabled governance and institutional innovation.
1: Since you have a position in the Renmin University of China, for your research, actually, you closely follow up the China's approach to grassroots governance. Mm. I know you visited the 12345 Citizen Hotline Call Service Center and also watched the documentary Your Voice. What's your assessment about that hotline? How could they help to improve the governance?
0: There's a global phenomenon that's happening in Western countries, developing countries, etc. People kind of don't feel that governments respond to them, to their needs, to their immediate issues, services, mainly services and quality of life type of thing. First time I was invited to a conference here, and I learned about a call center, 12345, you call, I'm sure you call if you need it, and you complain about if electricity is cut out, if water doesn't, think, if there's a pothole on the street, if there is a thing about the quality of life that you're experiencing, etc., you call that. Now, some countries, a lot of countries have that, but they tend to be emergency 911 kind of thing. So the scope of this is very, very broad. It involves all sorts of issues that you as a citizen would have.
1: Not only the urgent situation.
0: Not only emergency, but that all comes under people expressing their voice when they need to. Then you need something, you need to ask a question, etc. You can. But not only that, all this data comes into the call center, the 12345. It's analyzed, it's classified in different groups, etc., so that they can make the decision. So if you call about a pothole on your street, they might call you back and say, okay, we're going to send somebody and fix it. But what if they get 20 calls about different potholes on the same street? Maybe rather than fix them, it's time to repave the whole street. That kind of decision-making is much easier with the flow of knowledge to the decision-maker. And then lastly, the agency or entity responsible for delivering the service or fixing electricity or asphalt or whatever is responsible to go back to the citizen and ask them if they are satisfied or not. And that number, that degree of satisfaction, is elevated all the way up through the system so that bureaucrats realize that they have a responsibility, that it's not a privilege being a bureaucrat. Yes, it is, but you have also a huge responsibility to deliver services to the citizen. That model was truly striking. I've seen elements of it in different countries, but the way it worked

0: was quite impressive, and I felt like we should, China should share that experience. This one really stood out.
1: Also, it's great to find that you take 12345 as a good topic of your academic paper.
0: Yes.
1: I think that's a very good idea.
0: Yeah, because most academic papers don't think of call centers as a way to bridge the gap in trust. They think of political systems purely. And I don't disagree with that in the sense people would like to participate in decision making. Having said that, you can't ignore the day-to-day issues that people face. This is why in a lot of Western countries, people are losing hope. Even though you have political pluralism, democratic elections, parties, etc., people don't feel that this secondary sort of participation, sort of electing a party that will represent you, and it's not yielding the outcomes that people would hope had hoped for or did experience maybe in the 50s and the 60s and the 70s. The last 30 years have really created a big gap that needs to be addressed, and we need to think collectively of how that gets done.
1: I'm wondering what other examples of China's digital innovation have caught your attention. For instance, like what do you make of China's advances in robotics, auto driving, or smart services such as the parcel delivery?
0: It's obvious that China leads the way in terms of taking basic research and turning it into applied research, turning applied research into production of goods and services. And we're entering the age of artificial intelligence and robotics and digital technology and all of these things. And they have, obviously, they have huge impact on people's lives. So we should make the best of that kind of technology. And China is doing that. Now, any technology, positive potential or negative potential, it could do good, it could do harm. The answer is not to stop technological advancement. The answer is to try to keep up with it, understand its limitations, and do something about that.
1: Yeah, China is not only promoting the development of AI, but also contributing its own idea of global AI governance. President Xi put forward the Global AI Governance Initiative, stressing the need of the balanced development with security and the common well-being of humanity. Yeah. So what do you think the position or principle of China's AI governance?
0: China has taken a lead in looking at the global governance issues. This is highly productive technology. President Xi Jinping in July made a statement that was amazing, quite telling. And when he said AI development needs to be done not as a solo by one country, but as a symphony of everybody. So you want countries to come together and say, this is what's in the interest of humanity, of dignity, of prosperity.
2: Jordan is located in Western Asia, in the northwest of the Arabian Peninsula. It borders Palestine and Israel to the west, Syria to the north, Iraq to the northeast, and Saudi Arabia to the south and southeast, with a small southwestern corner on the Red Sea. Since China and Jordan established diplomatic relations in April 1977, the two countries have maintained mutual respect, equality, and mutually beneficial cooperation. This relationship is a vivid example of win-win cooperation and mutual learning between countries with different social systems and of different sizes. In 2015, the two sides established a strategic partnership. In August 2026, King Abdullah II of Jordan paid a state visit to China. The two sides issued a joint statement on deepening the China-Jordan strategic partnership.
1: Mr. Razaz, let's talk about a little bit about bilateral relations. King Abdullah II of Jordan has just paid a state visit to China. What stood out to you most about this visit, and what significance do you think it holds for the strategic partnership of the two countries?
0: I was really pleased watching that this was a long visit.

0: It's like 7 days.
1: 7 days, mm-hmm. and it included Shanghai, Xinming, and Peking. And it involved His Majesty King Abdullah talking to large corporations in China on the economic side of things, as well as with Mr. Xi Jinping on the politics of the region and the commonalities in general between the two countries. So Jordan and China have had a very close relationship. Next year is going to be the 50th anniversary of having recognized each other. Having said that, in the last 10 years, there has been improvement in trade, there's been improvement in investment, and all sorts of cooperation programs. Between that strategic economic partnership, if you will, to the political one, where historically China, like Jordan, has stood up for peace in the region, for peace between Israel and Arab countries, but not any kind of peace. It's a permanent peace that addresses the Palestinian people's need for their home in Palestine. And His Excellency President Xi Jinping mentioned that explicitly yesterday. And he emphasized the importance of a two-state solution and respecting that. And the timing that is happening is, unfortunately, when Israel is trying to do anything to erase the Palestinian population, physically erase, whether in Gaza by destroying them and destroying all their, or in the West Bank by actually capturing land by settlers and pushing communities out of their land and out of their homes. So the timing of this political statement and His Majesty's emphasis on this at a time like that, giving it priority, indicates that these countries, these moderate countries that believe in permanent peace, have a lot in common, and there's a lot that they need to do together.
0: How do you see President Xi as a leader?
1: I have not had the honor of meeting President Xi Jinping, but I have been following him very closely, especially on issues of international cooperation and the world order and things like that. There are four initiatives that he has initiated over the past several years, all of which move towards people-to-people dialogue, understanding, global governance, etc. President Xi Jinping has that future vision about how the world can coexist. And we need that kind of leadership. There are others who are supporting in that direction.
0: I believe you have some thoughts about the significance of initiatives, and you believe it will help to improve the global governance.
1: I think President Xi Jinping is reminding the world that having a lawlessness state doesn't serve anybody in the long term. It's being members of a global community and finding governance structures and asserting the UN and strengthening the UN, and wherever there are gaps, creating these kinds of associations, these kind type of coalitions around the world that address issues of global dimensions. It's a strange era we live in with a lot of challenges, but it's obvious that humanity has not lost hope completely through all of these initiatives and meetings between top leaders who want to see a better world for us and for our children and grandchildren.
2: Yeah.

0: images may appear to be identical, but looks can be deceiving. The difference is not always obvious. It has to be discovered. There are always different sides to a story. We put the focus on the details. To see more, to understand better. CGTN. See the difference.
1: Omar Razaz was born in 1961 into an intellectual family in Jordan. After completing his early education in Amman, Jordan, he went abroad for further studies and subsequently held positions in various institutions in Jordan and abroad. From 2017 to 2018, he served as Jordan's Minister of Education. From 2018 to 2020, he served as Prime Minister of Jordan.
2: Cooperation between China and Jordan is expanding from traditional areas such as infrastructure into emerging fields, for example, like artificial intelligence, science and technology, and solar power. So how do you see the prospects of the cooperation?
3: We want coordination and complementarity. So that's where strategically, I think, there is another leap forward that is possible in terms of energy, especially in green energy. In terms of natural resource management, the sophistication of production. As I said, that Jordan has some of the best universities in the region in terms of applied science. These partnerships are allowing for a collaboration on the human development side that is quite promising as well.
2: China's EVs becoming increasingly visible on Jordan's roads. So is that for you also a very good sign for the growing vitality of the cooperation?
3: Yes. Jordan is a country that's poor with its energy resources, traditional resources. We have little gas so far and very little oil. And so switching to electric cars makes sense environmentally, cost-wise, etc., you name it. And China is at the cutting edge in the world on this, on batteries, on EV, on technology, etc. So this is one area where collaboration is a must.
2: Right now, Chinese universities and Jordanian universities have established many ongoing partnerships through platforms such as the China Arab University Union or 10 plus 10 cooperation program. As the Jordan's former education minister, I believe you have a lot of hopes to the education cooperation in the future. Also, I found that Jordan now has a comprehensive Chinese language education pathway in place, from like bachelor's to master's program. So what does it mean in your view for the closer people-to-people ties in the future?
3: Well, let's go back to what fascinated me about visiting China, this sort of cultural state in which you have technology and cutting-edge products and innovation, etc., but you maintain your culture and history, and all of this coexists. Now, part of countries' respect for each other is to learn each other's languages. And I'm always amazed when I see Chinese diplomats in Jordan speaking perfect Arabic. That's a sign of respect. And vice versa, when we have universities and programs that teach Jordanian students to speak Chinese, that's also a recognition, first a form of respect to this culture. I remember I went to one of the arts programs in China, and I was just expressing my admiration of the calligraphy, of the Chinese calligraphy. They told me that this is a whole program for 1 year of training students on Chinese calligraphy. You know, there are only two languages in the world where the letter is highly respected and revered. It is Chinese and Arabic. And that got us to work with each other on having these exchanges and building mutual understanding of this something that is cultural and common. So yes, it's EVs and it's AI and robotics, but it needs to be poetry and culture and dance and calligraphy.
2: Geographically, Jordan sits at the crossroads of Asia, Africa and Europe. And Jordan has been a meeting point for different civilizations for centuries. Since Jordan has already implemented visa on arrival arrangements for Chinese visitors, how would you present Jordan to Chinese visitors? What would you like them to see, to experience, to understand about your country?
3: I asked a Chinese friend who visited Jordan as a tourist, and I said, so what did you think? She said, if I wanted to tell my Chinese brethren and sisters something, she said, it would be that Jordan is a beautiful nature, very different than anything experienced here. It's a very different history. People are very kind, and that was really nice to hear her say, and that it's a very safe place. You could walk in the street 12 in the morning or at 3 in the morning or 3 in the afternoon or get, you're safe. It's like China in that sense, safety. And people are very welcoming. So I'd like to welcome all Chinese people who are interested in understanding other cultures and understanding other communities and finding what's common between us all to visit Jordan and spend some time there. And the most important sites are Petra, which is one of the UNESCO top 7 features. And there are many others, the Dead Sea, Jerash, all these Roman cities that are ancient. And so I'd like to extend an invitation to our Chinese partners and fellow citizens to come visit. Let's do much more of this than we have done in the past.
2: Well, thank you so much. Thank you, Mr. Razad.
3: Thanks
2: for your great insights. I really enjoyed the conversation. I hope you'll have a good trip in China.
3: The pleasure was all mine.
2: In the interview, Mr. Razad said China's development has impressed him with the way it combines its rich cultural heritage with technological progress, creating a diverse model of development. He believes China's experience in government service hotlines and digital governance offers valuable lessons for countries around the world. He also praised President Xi Jinping's vision for global AI governance. He called the idea forward-looking and thought-provoking. Thank you for watching this episode of Leaders Talk. I'm He Yanke. See you next time.

0: Coming to you live from Beijing, this is China 24. We'll look at China and its impact around the world. I'm Hong Na. First of all, the headlines. Chinese President Xi Jinping calls on BRICS countries to play a leading role in global governance at the 18th BRICS Summit in New Delhi. AI integrated services take center stage at the China International Fair for Trading Services in Beijing. A Mexican scholar explains why the Red Army's long march continued to shape China's approach to development. We begin this hour from New Delhi, where Chinese President Xi Jinping has arrived to attend the BRICS summit. President Xi Jinping is joining other leaders in charting a new course for high-quality development of the greater BRICS cooperation, pulling the collective strength of the global south and contributing stability and positive momentum to a world undergoing profound changes.
1: Chinese President Xi Jinping arrived in New Delhi at noon on Saturday to attend the 18th BRICS summit at the invitation of Indian Prime Minister Narendra Modi. Senior Indian government officials warmly welcomed President Xi at Palam Air Force Base. Guards of honor lined both sides of the red carpet to pay their respects. Cai Qi, Wang Yi and other officials accompanied him. Chinese ambassador to India Xu Feihong also greeted president at the airport. As President Xi traveled by motorcade from the airport to his hotel, members of the local Chinese community and representatives of Chinese-funded enterprises waved the Chinese and Indian national flags, warmly welcoming his visit.
0: CDTN's Huang Yue is covering the first day of the 2026 BRICS Summit.
2: I'm here at the media center of Bharat Mandapam in New Delhi, and behind me is the venue where the BRICS Leaders Summit is being held. Chinese President Xi Jinping, as well as other BRICS leaders, had a closed-door session on multilateralism. China has announced that it will take over the BRICS chairship in 2027. You know, China has already chaired the BRICS for three times, back in 2011, 2017 and 2022, each time helping advance the development of the group in various areas, from institutional cooperation to BRICS expansion. The BRICS mechanism now has already become a significant platform for Global South countries to expand their cooperation. It has grown from just four countries to 11 members and 10 partner countries, representing about half of the world's population and 40% of global GDP. Another important event that has attracted a lot of attention is the upcoming bilateral meeting between Chinese President Xi Jinping and Indian Prime Minister Modi. And this is going to be the third time for the two leaders to meet in a row following their meetings in Tianjin and Kazan. And earlier, Chinese Foreign Ministry said China is ready to work with India to handle their relationship from a strategic height and long-term perspective, step up collaboration and cooperation and handle their differences properly and be a good friends and good neighbors and partners who can help each other succeed. So we will keep a close eye on the upcoming meeting.
0: Chinese President Xi Jinping has met with Indian Prime Minister Narendra Modi on the sidelines of the 18th BRICS Summit in New Delhi this afternoon. As Chinese President Xi Jinping has called on BRICS countries to stand on the right side of history and play a pioneer role in maintaining peace and stability, Xi made the remarks while addressing the 18th BRICS summit in New Delhi at the bloc, marks the 20th years of cooperation.
1: Chinese President Xi Jinping attended the first phase of the 18th BRICS summit in New Delhi on Saturday. In a keynote speech at the summit, Xi said the BRICS cooperation mechanism has continued to grow and has become the world's most influential platform for cooperation among emerging markets and developing countries. He said BRICS countries have explored development paths suited to their own national conditions, jointly responded to major global challenges, and firmly safeguarded the common interest of the Global South. Xi pointed out that the bloc's historic expansion has also opened a new stage of high-quality development for greater BRICS cooperation. As profound changes unseen in a century are accelerating, She said, the global south is growing stronger and a multipolar world is becoming an unstoppable trend. At the same time, he said, unilateralism and power politics are on the rise, while multilateralism and international order are facing challenges. She called on BRICS countries to help steer the international order toward greater justice and equity, and working together to build a community with a shared future for humanity. She outlined four areas where BRICS countries should take the lead. He called on member states to pioneer innovative development by strengthening cooperation in artificial intelligence and promoting openness, cooperation and shared benefits. China has proposed initiative on using AI to empower new industrialization among BRICS countries and is ready to work with other members to achieve more results in AI research and application. On peace and security, she called on BRICS countries to uphold a common, comprehensive, cooperative and sustainable vision of security. He urged them to oppose Cold War mentality and block confrontation and to constructively participate in resolving hotspot issues. He said China is ready to work with other BRICS members to play its due role in achieving peace and tranquility in the Middle East and the Gulf region. She also called on BRICS countries to promote mutual learning among civilizations, deepen cooperation in culture, tourism and education, and strengthen youth exchanges and people-to-people ties. On global governance, he urged the BRICS nations to help build a more just and equitable global governance system, uphold the authority of United Nations, and support a multilateral trading system with the World Trade Organization at its core, rejecting all forms of protectionism. He also called for BRICS to take the lead in global governance in emerging areas such as cyberspace, outer space, and the deep sea, while enhancing the voice of the global South countries. She stressed that solidarity and cooperation have always been the source of strength behind the development of BRICS. She said China is ready to work with all parties to build consensus and open up the future, ushering what he described as the third golden decade of BRICS cooperation. China will assume the BRICS presidency next year and host the 19th BRICS summit.
0: All right, for more insights, we're joined by Dr. Andre Thomas Houson, a professor of international law at the University of South Africa and an attorney in Germany. Thank you so much for joining us on CGTN, Professor. Well, during the first session of this year's BRICS Summit, Chinese President Xi Jinping emphasized the importance of building a more equitable global governance system, and the BRICS should take the leading role in improving that global governance system. So what is your take on this?
3: Good afternoon and good day. Definitely in the South, in South Africa, we do hope for a more equitable and a more rational international and global governance system. And it comes to mind that China is famous for appealing to countries to modernize. And modernization of the international system is really very urgent. In it, we need rationality. We need rational conduct of states. States must not attack their neighbors just because they have a conflict with another power. Just imagine if China would throw bombs on Singapore because they have a difference with America. So there is a BRICS member which is causing a lot of tension within the BRICS, who has been attacking other BRICS members like Saudi Arabia and the Emirates just because they have a conflict with a third country, a non-BRICS member, America. So we hope that modernization and better global governance will overcome these contradictions.
0: Well, Professor, as you mentioned, a lot of achievements has been announced in this year's summit. And President Xi also said the BRICS has entered a new stage of high quality, greater BRICS cooperation. So looking ahead in the future, what more tangible outcomes can we expect?
3: We can expect and we all hope for better cohesion, better communication between the individual BRICS members. We have a lot of small conflicts between BRICS members, between, for instance, Egypt and Ethiopia, who are in disagreements about the utilization of international waters. we have other severe problems within the BRICS, even within India and China, about the Himalaya, about borders, about certain religious matters. So better cohesion, and cohesion can be achieved by the focus on the big BRICS aims of cooperation, of cooperating despite all the differences for the benefit of all the members.
0: All right, thank you so much, Professor. We'll be getting back to you later in our program. Well, China has chaired BRICS three times, each shaping the group's development. In 2011, the Sanya Summit invited South Africa for the first time, officially expanding BRICS to five members. And in 2017, the Xiamen Summit opened the second golden decade, advancing cooperation in trade and finance, political security, and people-to-people exchanges. It also launched the BRICS Plus and a dialogue with emerging markets and developing countries, building broader partnerships. And in 2022, Beijing hosted the 14th summit by video, hosting the first high-level dialogue on global development to advance the Global Development Initiative and reaching consensus to launch the BRICS expansion process while agreeing to clarify the guiding principles, standards, and procedures. The summit also adopted the Beijing Declaration endorsing cooperation documents on the digital economy, supply chains, customs, and anti-corruption. All right, let's get back to Professor Thomas Hauson. Good to have you back, Professor. Well, China is playing an increasingly important role in BRICS cooperation, that's for sure. And it's been announced today that China will take over the BRICS presidency next year. So how do you view the country's role in shaping the future of the bloc?
3: Well, I think it is really good news. China is the strongest power within the BRICS. And China is known for two essential principles of non-interference. China does not dictate to any member and not to any country in the world how they should organize their own constitution, their own government, their own ways. China is known for the non-interference in internal affairs, very much contrary to, for instance, the European Union, who will, into their cooperation agreements, they will write clauses that people have to implement certain principles, democracy principles, human rights principles, before they can benefit from assistance. But the other important Chinese foreign policy principle is moderation. China is a moderate power. China does not wage wars. China appeals for countries to be rational, not to be emotional about things. And this can bring great benefits to the future international order and, of course, to BRICS cooperation.
0: Exactly so, Professor. With the BRICS now bringing together a larger group of countries, how do you think can the bloc continue to build consensus and ensure that it effectively represents the interests and priorities of the Global South?
3: BRICS has, over the last year, started to focus on very specific issues of economic and monetary cooperation. And currently at this summit, the technical teams are discussing the new BRICS pay system, where people can, in all the BRICS member states, hopefully trade with each other, purchase and pay through one app as if it were PayPal or WePay. And a further cooperation on the monetary side is the cooperation between the central banks that will focus on the convertibility of their digital currencies. This is enormously important for trade and therefore for progress and also for accessing the biggest markets in the world, that we can cut down the cost and the risk of payment. If you sell something which will only be paid in a year's time and you don't know the value of the currency that you will be paid in, then this is a big impediment to international trade. The forthcoming BRICS will overcome these obstacles and will probably also be able to introduce other facilitations like freedom of movement, abolishing of visas.
0: It is definitely a very important mechanism among Global South countries. Thank you so much, Professor Thomas Hauson, for sharing with us your insights on CGTN. We really appreciated your insights. The BRICS group continue to reshape the global dynamics. Experts point to artificial intelligence and sustainable development finance as the next frontiers for the bloc's increasing collective influence. Take a listen.
4: I think with BRICS members, all of them sitting together there. I think the innovation might happen in this AI, and they will be a big player by themselves. The BRICS members will be a big player in AI market. Why? Because they have everything within. Because we know that BRICS is not just 11 members. There is many partners yes. for the BRICS around the countries. Currently AI, it is, I think it gives a solution for countries that has less, per se, like, let's say the power itself. The power country doesn't have any power. They need to first use their power effectively currently, the current power itself, and then they develop more new power. So AI can help in that one. So those countries, definitely, to access the AI and the advanced models, it will be limited to specific countries and the allies of the West only. But with the BRICS and its members, they might expand this and try to reach and develop the AI to different countries.
0: You're watching China 24, coming up. AI integrated services take center stage at the China International Fair for Trading Services in Beijing.
5: Crossed raging rivers, climbed over impossible mountains, and made it through vast grassland. They kept walking for 2 years non-stop. Most didn't survive. But those who finally made it created a new China that few thought possible. This is the Long March. The spirit of the Long March is still there. From tech innovation to rural revitalization, in every beating heart of those on the frontier. It took China to where it is today and will take the nation even further.

0: Turning now to the ongoing China International Fair for Trading Services, which opened to the public today. AI integrated services are taking center stage at the fair. But what does the technology mean for the future of the job market? Our Chen Lanyu tells us more.
1: Looks like your regular bus, but it's actually a clinic on four wheels powered by artificial intelligence.
2: AI that screens eyes, checks hearts, and answers your questions. All inside one moving unit. Impressive, but it raises a bigger question. If AI is so capable, what happens to the humans who used to do all this work?
3: One of the regions this bus has served is Yushu, Qinghai, as part of Beijing's Paired Assistance Program.
2: Developed by Beijing Automotive Group, this medical bus brings AI equipment from

0: top hospitals in Beijing to remote and underserved areas. And beyond the hardware,
1: we've integrated AI medical agents developed from massive clinical data across many top-tier hospitals in Beijing. They carry the clinical experience of senior doctors, and that significantly raises the level of care in remote areas.
0: So AI moving doctors is impressive, but what about AI moving itself? This robot dog doesn't need constant human control. A dual brain AI system lets it navigate and make its own decisions.
2: They can go where humans can't safely work, like explosion risk zones, mines, or high voltage inspection sites.
0: Beyond taking on dangerous tasks, AI robots are increasingly integrated into our daily lives, like this delivery bot. But here comes the question again. Doesn't it threaten delivery riders' jobs?
3: No, because these robots are designed for closed or semi-closed spaces, like airports or certain residential communities where delivery riders can't ride in. That's where they help riders finish the last stretch.
0: This delivery platform is now rolling out AI agent service for small businesses.
3: Small businesses have to analyze data, check their performance, and go through customer reviews. Our AI agent does that fast and helps them make better decisions.
0: From AI agents to medical buses reaching remote areas, the goal here at Sifters 2026 isn't to replace people, but to give them better tools, reflecting China's long-standing people-centered approach.
4: So I guess my biggest takeaway after a full day here at Sifters is that AI is here to serve, not replace. Will it take some jobs? Yes, but it's really about efficiency and whether human can adapt fast enough to learn how to work alongside it.
0: Chen Lanyou, CGTN, Beijing.
5: During the event, we also talked to diplomats and business leaders from other countries that they exhibited technological solutions, spoke of opportunities for the world. Take a listen.
6: It's a great opportunity for them not only to reconnect with some of their existing partners, customers, but it's an opportunity to find some more people. All of the tremendous developments that we've seen in China, including in the digital economy, in the way services are delivered, and these are providing tremendous opportunities for Australian businesses to both expand their existing business and look for new opportunities.
7: So I believe what makes one of important thing that China offers to the world is that if you think about a business or anything that is actually a new creation, it is a scalability laboratory. There's also a very vivid environment to be able to create opportunities in those areas.
8: No, I think in China, first of all, what is impressive is the incredible speed of the high-tech development. And with the high-tech development comes also increase of the service offerings. The upgrade in China, it's on the consumption side, it's on the technology side, it's on the production side, it's in every aspect. We are super impressed by the whole ecosystem in China.
5: 90 years ago, Chinese forces embarked on a grueling 12,000-kilometer retreat that would become known as the Long March, a defining moment in the country's history. Our Alistair Bavistock talked with Professor Enrique Dussel, director of the Mexico Center for Chinese-Mexican Studies, about why that legacy still shapes China's approach to development today.
9: So, Professor Enrique Dussel, the director at the Center for Chinese-Mexican Studies at Mexico's National Autonomous University, tell us, when it comes to the significance of the Long March, just how important is it for China?
10: Some people know maybe the concept of the Long March, but they know very little of some details of it, of some historical dates and the significance of it for China and the rest of the world. Look, I would highlight two topics. No, on the one hand, it sets the basis for understanding the importance of the Communist Party of China today in the 21st century. No, on the one hand, and second,

0: It is this long march is also most significant in understanding the ideological and political perspective for many people, including myself. It is very important to understand the dramatic hardships and limitations that China in its recent history had. No? Today, if you walk through this very modern streets in Shanghai, and you cannot imagine the hardships of this long process. So I believe it is fantastic to remind the rest of the world what a difficult process it was in terms of ideological discussions, but in terms of human losses of hundreds and millions of people.
1: Fascinating. So how did the Long March change or influence China's approach to development?
0: It sets the political material basis for a commitment on a national development process. No? You cannot copy and paste the experience of other countries. China continuously highlights with Chinese characteristics. No? And when I started my work on China 30 years ago, I didn't understand very well this continuous emphasis on Chinese characteristics. After some decades, I do, I hope, very humbly. No?
1: Do you see this legacy as fundamentally linked to the modern developments and achievements of China today?
0: I see some seeds in the 1930s. It is absolutely astonishing how China is able to have continuously such a dynamic process, no, of modernization and then of high level and high quality process of quality of productive forces and high quality institutions. From a foreign perspective, sometimes you would say, okay, now you can rest for a decade or for two decades. No. There is a continuous push with little rest, I would say. There is enormous commitments regarding innovation and high quality production. What to do in 2035, 2050, no? Which in the West does not exist. No? Some of these seeds are probably in the long march period.
2: And before we go, we'll leave you now with images from Mount Jiajing, the first major snow-capped mountain crossed by the Central Red Army during the Long March in June 1935. The poorly clad soldiers pushed through for 7 days and nights, conquering the 4,930-meter peak with nothing but sheer willpower. With that, it comes to the end of the show. I'm Hong Nan, Beijing. Thanks for watching. I'll see you soon.

0: Hello, welcome to this CGTN roundtable. I'm Pan Deng in Beijing. In a world of rapid change and deep interconnection, the way we relate to each other across cultural lines shapes not only our collective future, but also our ability to tackle shared challenges. The Global Civilization Initiative suggests diversity is not a barrier, but a rich resource for innovation and cooperation. For BRICS nations, which bring together vastly different civilizations, political systems, and development experiences, this initiative offers a concrete framework for turning that diversity into a source of resilience and shared progress, which echoes the theme of this year's BRICS Summit, Building for Resilience, Innovation, Cooperation, and Sustainability. Today, we bring together guests from across the BRICS family to explore how this vision can take shape in the everyday interactions. In the studio, we're joined by Professor Zhang Weiwei, Dean of Fudan University's China Institute. We're also honored to have five guests joining us online. They are Professor Alexandro Golombuski Teixeira from Tsinghua University. He's a Brazilian economist who serves as a special advisor of the New Development Bank. He's the former Minister for Tourism of Brazil. Dr. Murat Zambatov, head of Department for Interdisciplinary Research, the Institute for Public Administration and Governance, National Research University, Higher School of Economics in Moscow. Dr. Binod Sen Ajitashatru, an Indian scholar who serves as the director of the BRICS Institute in New Delhi. Professor Busani Nkweni, director of the Center for Public Policy and African Studies at the University of Johannesburg. He was head of policy and research in the presidency and served as chief of staff to multiple South African deputy presidents and the current president. Dr. Mohamed Higazi, who's currently the advisor to Egypt's Minister for Local Development. He also served as the former assistant foreign minister of Egypt. Thank you very much for joining us, gentlemen. And before our discussion, here's a brief introduction of the Global Civilization Initiative.
1: Proposed by Chinese President Xi Jinping in 2023, the Global Civilization Initiative is rooted in a simple premise. Civilizations may be different, but difference does not have to mean a division. The initiative advocates four key principles: respect for the diversity of civilizations, promotion of the common values of humanity, emphasize on the inheritance and innovation of civilizations, and strengthening international people-to-people exchanges and cooperation. The four principles, each focusing on a particular aspect of global governance, are mutually reinforcing. The initiative recognizes that countries can pursue modernization in different ways while sharing common aspirations, including peace, development, fairness, justice, democracy, and freedom. Throughout history, various civilizations have formed, developed, and contributed to the overall advancement

society. Diversity has been a prominent feature of many of those civilizations. The Global Civilization Initiative promotes that diversity. It is a call to move beyond a one-size-fits-all approach to development and international relations. It does not argue that civilizations should retreat into separate worlds. Quite the opposite. It emphasizes dialogue over confrontation, mutual learning, over imposing one model on others.

0: Divisions are increasingly accompanied by cultural and ideological divisions. The initiative places civilization to civilization dialogue at the center of international engagement.
1: Let me start with you, Professor Zhang. In your view, why does the Global Civilization Initiative matter in today's world?
2: Indeed, we are at a crossroad with ever deepening interconnectedness. Following this large-scale globalization, and now so many challenges also are interrelated, from climate change to AI governance to pandemic crisis and more. And as a result, we have to discuss at the level of values. Let me give you a short story. I was in Geneva at the UN conference or UN dialogue on AI governance, and I remember EU representative made a very important remark. Basically said, you know, we are going to follow European values in handling AI governance. So I said, you know, in this world, there are so many cultures and civilizations, each has its own values. Why can't we, you know, seek common grounds while reserving differences? After all, you know, the word European values can be treated with suspicion, with certain whatever, you know, in the eyes of many other people, especially from Global South. So we should be more broad-minded in dealing with values. So this is also the gist of this very initiative, Global Civilization Initiative. At certain moment of time, we have to really discuss values so as to really to help better global governance.
1: Professor Ankawani, what's your take?
3: I fully agree with him. The world will be at peace. The world will have people who focus on human development, who focus on regional and international development, if we respected each and everybody's contribution to a civilization. I am in a privileged position because I've gone to all the countries of my fellow panelists here, and I have a clear understanding of what each civilization in each of these countries contributes to humanity today. For our part, in South Africa, a civilizational philosophy called Ubuntu, which is largely about solidarity, which is about respect, which is about understanding that all of us here exist because we can depend on one another for ideas, for solutions that are necessary to take humanity into the future.
1: Professor Tashira, I'd like to get your take on this.
4: I believe Ben is very much important, especially nowadays. What we have in common in the BRICS countries is the fight for a multilateral world. And in a multilateral world, there is some elements that are the fundamentals of the global civilization initiative, that are mutual respect, that are common values for humankind, that are mutual learning from civilization. You cannot have a multipolar world if you don't have mutual respect, if you don't have a open for civilization dialogue. That's impossible. In diversity, we're getting stronger, not weak. And respecting civilization, respecting the dialogue between diversity, it's very, very important.
1: Gentlemen, now let's dive deeper into the contemporary thinking on this topic. In 1993, Samuel Huntington put forward a clash of civilizations thesis, arguing that future conflicts would be between civilizations. Now, three decades on, that view still has its followers. Now, the Global Civilization Initiative believes diverse civilizations can share common aspirations. What's your take on this, Dr. Sen?
5: Now, in India, this is what you said is on top of our agenda on the BRICS summit. I'm sure when you come with your crew member here, you will get to know that India is one of the earliest and finest country with very ancient philosophy of practicing, don't do to others what you don't like to be done to thyself. So this whole agenda of diversity discussed by my colleagues from South

0: South Africa and from I think from Brazil. I think we are in the same page. We wanted a good platform, and BRICS has given us that opportunity. And one of the slogans we have in the BRICS each time we meet is diversity is our greatest asset.
1: Now, I'd like to get some Russian perspective, Dr. Zamatov.
2: Thank you very much for asking. The Global Civilization Initiative, I believe, matters very much because today's transformation of the world order and international order is arguably most profound since the Peace of Westphalia in 1648. The world is entering a period in which the principles and institutions and balances that will shape the coming decades are being reconsidered by all the sides of these international relations. And this gives us a very strong reason to insist that a constructive agenda should be expressed as actively and clearly as possible, both by the politicians and by the experts. So in this context, the Global Civilization Initiative is important because it offers a framework based on respect for civilization diversity, mutual learning, and the rejection of the idea that the different societies must become identical in order to cooperate.
1: Professor Zhang, President Xi Jinping says the Global Civilization Initiative is rooted in the fine traditional Chinese culture, and its core essence lies in seeking common ground while reserving differences and fostering harmony and coexistence. Help our global audience to better understand this.
3: Indeed, you know, this whole idea and philosophy of seeking common ground while reserving differences is very much of Chinese culture, everyday life in China. It's actually embodied in the Chinese language. If you can read 3,500 characters, you can read all newspapers and journals, whatever. Because the Chinese language itself, character itself, is seeking common ground while reserving differences. Whatever, say, anything related to metal, gold, silver, iron, steel, whatever, there is always a stroke which says it's relating to metal. Everything relating to water, say river, lake, ocean, sea, had to do with another symbol which used had to do with water. In other words, we try to seek common grounds. While in European languages, they try to find individualities, find their differences. So this is something culturally different, but we can learn from each other. This is important.
1: From culture, we get into the hard reality of the world nowadays. Dr. Higazi, in pursuit of a common ground, what does the Global Civilization Initiative propose to make it acceptable to every nation without making them feel their own culture is being ignored or revised?
4: Culture exchange and civilizational dialogue is not a culture necessity only. It is a must. In a world in turmoil, in a world that ignored all principles that we have built together over many decades, we need to build up a new governing system, being it culture, being it political, being it security, being it another dimension that can be given to troubled region like the Middle East. Pushing the world towards confrontation will lead us nowhere. We need to rationalize and to return back to multilateralism. Then civilizational and educational and culture dialogue will build up bridges. And I'm sure that all your speakers are from countries that have a culture and civilizational background. And we are talking, we are exchanging information, and we are building up the future.
1: Talking about development, gentlemen, how can developing countries pursue their modernization without losing their cultural identity? Does modernization equalize westernization, Professor Nkoueni?
5: In fact, modernization does not equal westernization. These are not synonymous. Westernization describes a particular historical and cultural experience which is imposed on people of the global south in the main. And so often people make the mistake.

0: And I don't think it's a mistake. I think it's deliberate, especially by Western scholars and Western thinkers, together with their governments. They assume that the road to modernization is actually a linear road, and that everybody must follow that particular road just because they've walked through that. And there are many nations in the world, pre the modern era, as well as in the modern era, who have been able to mobilize productive forces, advance human and economic development in their countries without necessarily following the westernization path. I must add, however, that in our view, as we talk about, building a pluriversal world where we respect cultures from different parts of the world, different nations, regardless of how small and how big they are, we must therefore recognize that there is some value that we can derive from the cultures in the West, as much as there's a lot of value we can derive from many cultures in the global South, from South Africa, to India, to Moscow, to Brazil, and everywhere else. Because by doing so, when we recognize, when we harvest the best traditions of cultures of humanity, we will be able to move our societies forward much quicker.
1: Professor Tashira, would you like to weigh in on this?
2: In my opinion, modernization can have at least three dimensions: economic, social, and institutional. And of course, depending where you come from, this has different meanings. When you're talking about, for example, climate is a problem for every single nation around the world. But what we don't have understanding yet is that these common problems needs to be addressed by common solutions. That's why it's so important the governance of the world, as we said. If we don't have a dialogue, an open dialogue between different civilization with different values and respect that, it's very, very difficult to find common solutions for the problems that are global.
1: Well, Professor Zheng, what does China's experience offer in terms of balancing traditional values and modernization?
3: When China said, we should carry on our fine traditional values, this is because these traditional values are invaluable in the sense that they contain a lot of wisdom. Let me share one or two examples from Chinese experience of modernization. If you look at China's rise over the past decades, the guiding philosophy behind this rapid rise is a key message from Chinese traditions called the seeking truth from facts. This originates in a school of thought called practical learning scholarship, which existed in 2000, over 2000 years ago. So in the whole process, we do not follow blindly any dogmas, whether from the West or from the East. Say at that time, so much about globalization, about shock therapy, it seemed to be working, about market economy, about Western model of liberal democracy. But Chinese said, we have to examine facts. After examining so many facts, we said, we have to adapt whatever is good from outside along China's own experience. So we adopted a gradualist approach. In the end, it proved to be very, very successful. And also another wisdom from Chinese philosophical tradition is people's livelihood first. It's a very important message from Confucianism. Whatever state does, political policy, economic, social policies, and more, they should all boil down to delivering tangible benefits for the people, whether in material terms or non-material terms. That's what we call people-centered development. That's what China has been practicing. So we're very proud that we carry on these fine traditions and then have them also modernized into China's daily life today.
1: Dr. Zambatov, how can a country benefit from dialogue among civilizations for its own development?
4: Just a second. Thank you for asking. Just regarding those principles of diversity, which are fundamental principles of the Global Civilization Initiative, I can stress the idea that finding their own way for any civilization in this modern world is a very important thing. Let us pay attention to the fact that not only the global

0: itself is an entity which must be considered as a new trajectory of the development of the global economy. But the leading role of global civilization initiative in this shaping new economic world order and cultural order regarding the principles of diversity is very important.
1: And Dr. Sin, this initiative emphasizes cultural vitality, social cohesion, and human dignity alongside economic development, or put it in a simple way, the GDP growth rate. So many say this could shape a country's economic policy in practice. What's your view on this?
2: I think the world is open enough that we come to know that Westernization and globalization cannot be the same thing. You know, most of the countries...You know, they thought globalization is westernization. But now we all wake up to this. And the example of China tells us there could be another way. The China's development growth for last 60 years is because China's went for peaceful development. So we in India take it very seriously. So I really hope that Chinese thinking, Chinese philosophy and Chinese success model,could be explained better in English or in different languages.
1: I think it's fair to say that to pursue that vision, a better understanding and better mutual learning, at least among BRICS members, are called for. And as the BRICS family gets bigger, Dr. Hegazi, what kind of mechanisms and institutional building are you looking forward to in this particular aspect?
3: When we talk about civilizational dialogue,to understand that this dialogue requires that we repel and contradict with those who promote occupation, denial of legitimate right of people and discrimination. Culture destruction is part of the civilizational dialogue. President Xi Jinping in Cairo, he visited the Grand Egyptian Museum. He's highlighting the importance of our heritage, which was destroyed in a part, stolen in another part, and ignored from even within our communities. So we, in a digital age, an AI age, to use those tools to promote our cultural heritage and to protect it. And maybe we can, in the BRICS, initiate a culture initiative to...join the old civilization hands together to collect their stolen and to protect whatever needs support and to make sure that the world community understands because we are not in the BRICS replacing anybody. When I talk about heritage, let us agree on a pact to protect our old past because this is the memory of humanity and this is the tool to build up bridges between culture.
1: And Dr. Sin, what kind of mechanisms are you looking forward to within the BRICS to enhance dialogue among different cultures and civilizations?
2: BRICS is so diverse. We have members from all over the globe. So in that case, if we are so united, we have the power to solve many problems, problems of energy, problems of climate change. We should have some technology sharing, some development aid, the way NDB is doing. And of course, we need...young and smart people from our countries to come forward and lead us.
1: Right, now let's talk a little bit more about artificial intelligence. Dr. Zamatov, since algorithms reflect the values of their creators, what ethical principles should guide AI development to ensure it fosters genuine dialogue rather than reinforcing existing biases or digital divides?
0: The first one,the most important things while using artificial intelligence is the aim and the goal and the principles. What for we are aiming to use it. My opinion is when it's applied and used only for constructive agenda, for example, creating new sensors or projecting new transport trade corridors or new ways of international trade,Of course, this is a greatest asset of nowadays. And this is the first and the most important thing, to govern the usage of it regarding the freedom of usage, of course, aiming only at the constructive agenda. When it's done in this way, I guess that the advantages

0: would be uncountable. This is my opinion. Constructive agenda, the first step. And the second step is when we have this asset and great value of intellectual work, it must be shared. It must be shared by friendly countries while aiming at the same prosperity future.
1: And Professor Tashira, what kind of people-to-people exchanges are you looking forward to break down stereotypes and build lasting mutual understanding among BRIC societies?
2: I don't think there is a kind or a type. Why? Because the exchange people-to-people is based on cooperation, and cooperation does not require uniformity. We need to remember that it's clear in the panel that we need more cooperation on education, on culture, on tourism, on science and technology. Because as was said here by my colleagues, we cannot copy models. We need to have develop our own path. And that can only be done if we learn about each other, learn more. Cooperation is the only element that's gonna give a strength to the voice of the Global South. Without that, we don't know each other. Without that, we cannot build our future. So my main message is that cooperation is the key element for us to basically understand civilization, the diversity, and have mutual respect.
1: And Professor John, what's your take on this?
3: Well, indeed, you know, as an English saying says, you know, to see is to believe. What has happened over the past few years is that China has offered a visa-free for over citizens of 60 countries. And as a result, the image of China in international opinion surveys has risen sharply because millions upon millions of tourists from different countries have come to China. And China has been portrayed in Western media as so backward, so without human rights, violation of human rights, da da da. In the end, they find it's totally different. Shanghai is much more than New York, and the Chinese even countryside are very well built today, and no extreme poverty, and largest middle class, prosperity everywhere, to be honest. That become a trend, something trendy now. I think this is also good. In other words, people-to-people exchanges, people began to see each other through videos, through smartphones, and through physical visit to China, to other countries, member states of BRICS. So a lot of more new visions and solidarity from Global South, as we feel that Chinese modernization is a good case of success based on world experience, Chinese experience. So this is crucial. We should encounter even more people-to-people exchanges among members of BRICS and also beyond.
1: Thank you very much for insights, gentlemen. And today's discussion reminds us that civilization is not just a history, it's a living force that shapes how we envision progress and coexistence. For BRICS, diversity is real, and it plays out in exchanges that build trust and cooperation. The bloc, in its actions, manifests that different civilizations can jointly contribute to a better future for all. That is where dialogue starts, where the Global Civilization Initiative points the way forward. Thanks for watching. I'm Pan Zhongyan, Beijing.

0: Chinese President Xi Jinping calls on BRICS countries to play a leading role in global governance at the 18th BRICS Summit in New Delhi. Iran calls for an end to Saudi Arabia's blockade of Houthi-led areas in Yemen. Canadians void their support for counter-tariffs on imports from the United States amid escalating trade tensions. Hello, thank you so much for joining us. I'm Hong Nao live from Beijing. We begin this hour from New Delhi, where Chinese President Xi Jinping arrived to attend the BRICS summit. President Xi is joining other leaders in charting a new course for high-quality development of the greater BRICS cooperation, pulling the collective strength of the global south and contributing stability and positive momentum to a world undergoing profound changes.
1: Chinese President Xi Jinping arrived in New Delhi at noon on Saturday to attend the 18th BRICS summit at the invitation of Indian Prime Minister Narendra Modi. Senior Indian government officials warmly welcomed President Xi at Palam Air Force Base. Guards of honor lined both sides of the red carpet to pay their respects. Cai Qi, Wang Yi and other officials accompanied him. Chinese ambassador to India Xu Feihong also greeted President at the airport. As President Xi traveled by motorcade from the airport to his hotel, members of the local Chinese community and representatives of Chinese-funded enterprises waved the Chinese and Indian national flags, warmly welcoming his visit.
0: Chinese President Xi Jinping has called on BRICS countries to stand on the right side of history and play a pioneering role in maintaining peace and stability. Xi Jinping made the remarks while addressing the 18th BRICS summit in New Delhi at the bloc marks 20 years of cooperation.
1: Chinese President Xi Jinping attended the first phase of the 18th BRICS summit in New Delhi on Saturday. In a keynote speech at the summit, she said the BRICS cooperation mechanism has continued to grow and has become the world's most influential platform for cooperation among emerging markets and developing countries. He said BRICS countries have explored development paths suited to their own national conditions, jointly responded to major global challenges, and firmly safeguarded the common interest of the global south. She pointed out that the bloc's historic expansion has also opened a new stage of high-quality development for greater BRICS cooperation. As profound changes unseen in a century are accelerating, she said, the global south is growing stronger and a multipolar world is becoming an unstoppable trend. At the same time, he said, unilateralism and power politics are on the rise, while multilateralism and international order are facing challenges. She called on BRICS countries to help steer the international order toward greater justice and equity, and working together to build a community with a shared future for humanity. She outlined four areas where BRICS countries should take the lead. He called on member states to pioneer innovative development by strengthening cooperation in artificial intelligence and promoting openness, cooperation and shared benefits. China has proposed initiative on using AI to empower new industrialization among BRICS countries and is ready to work with other members to achieve more results in AI research and application. On peace and security, she called on BRICS countries to uphold a common, comprehensive, cooperative and sustainable vision of security. He urged them to oppose Cold War mentality and block confrontation and to constructively participate in resolving hotspot issues. He said China is ready to work with other BRICS members to play its dual role in achieving peace and tranquility in the Middle East and the Gulf region. She also called on BRICS countries to promote mutual learning among civilizations, deepen cooperation in culture, tourism and education, and strengthen youth exchanges and people-to-people ties. On global governance, he urged the BRICS nations to help build a more just and equitable global governance system, uphold the authority of United Nations, and support a multilateral trading system with the World Trade Organization at its core, rejecting all forms of protectionism. You also called for BRICS to take the lead in global governance in emerging areas such as cyberspace, outer space and the deep sea, while enhancing the voice of the global south countries. She stressed that solidarity and cooperation have always been the source of strength behind the development of BRICS. She said China is ready to work with all parties to build consensus and open up the future, ushering what he described as the third golden decade of BRICS cooperation. China will assume the BRICS presidency next year and host the 19th BRICS summit.
0: Chinese President Xi Jinping says China and India can learn from each other's strength and achieve shared development. He made the remarks during a bilateral meeting with Indian Prime Minister Narendra Modi on the sidelines of the BRICS summit in New Delhi. President Xi urged China and India to join hands to achieve high-quality development through greater BRICS cooperation. All right, for more insights, let's join by Professor Hu Wenping, Research Fellow of the Institute of West Asian and African Studies at the Chinese Academy of Social Sciences. Thank you so much for joining us on CGTN, Professor Hu. Well, we have heard President Xi Jinping mention a couple of times that BRICS has entered a new stage of high-quality development, of greater BRICS cooperation. Help us understand the new term and what future opportunities will it bring?
2: Well, thank you for having me, Hona. I think this great BRICS, this cooperation, namely two kind of, big and great for one point, because now BRICS, this family becoming bigger and bigger from the very earlier only four country, and then added South Africa becoming five, and now added another six, and now becoming 11 family members and plus 10 partner countries. So this family getting bigger and bigger. That's why make this cooperation also bigger. Cooperation area, starting from very beginning, is just talk about the economic cooperation, because all those four founding countries be named as emerging country, emerging market. Now getting to this cooperation area from economy and now to the political cooperation, and only also you see calling for how to stabilize this Middle East conflict, and also goes to like security cooperation and the AI cooperation and the education and the finance cooperation, so on and so forth. So many more cooperation and more family members. And then that will bring, of course, more opportunities for all those member countries to have a deeper and wider cooperation.
0: Professor He, you mentioned about AI cooperation. Let's talk more a little bit about that. President Xi urged BRICS countries to strengthen cooperation in AI and said they're welcome to join the World AI Cooperation Organization. How do you think can BRICS member countries work together to advance AI cooperation? And what challenges do you think will emerge in that field?
2: Yes, because the AI now representing the new direction for all those scientific research and all those new productivity capacity. So if you ignore those AI technology development, which means you have been left behind for sure. So that is why China, I think not long ago, we organized this AI Global Summit and also kicked off this called World AI Cooperation Organization has been established. I still remember, you see, this member of this World AI Cooperation Organization has been attracted more than 20 countries joined. And among those more than 20 countries, actually even 10 from African countries. So that is leads to us to understand how to bring up this Global South to further develop their AI, this technical know-how. Because some people are saying, wow, Africa have been left behind. No AI, even no electricity to organize those big data center, because even power is not that sufficient. Actually, it's totally wrong. So if we talk about Global South cooperation for AI development, we need

0: need at least a range of three C together. Number one C, I think, is cooperation. Of course, we have developed more, and then we now help like African countries also to develop those data center. And then second C should be consultation, because the AI is a new area, new frontier. It's not saying which country had more AI center, and then you play those boss, you give the order to all other countries. So it's not that way. Also should based on consultation. And then another C is coordination. Coordination is the way, like some country, maybe you are leading on this, 6G, 5G, you know, even 7G in the future. And then another country maybe can offer a lot of power supply, and the facility are very strong. So another country maybe very good about the medical one. You see India, normally their pharmacy is quite good. So different country have their own different advantage. So we need those coordination among all those AI development in different areas. That's why I can make the BRICS family and also Global South as a big family now can be moving forward together.
1: Mm-hmm. Apart from AI, Professor He, President Xi has also called on BRICS countries to lead global governance in cyberspace, outer space, and the deep sea, and amplify the voices of the global south, as you mentioned. So what do you think, why are these new frontiers important for global governance, and how can BRICS countries enhance the voices of the global south countries?
0: The importance of all those frontier area like cyberspace, outer space, and deep sea, because before our human being, not has this capacity to get into this new frontier. So there's no governance at all in terms of this new frontier. But now with the technology development, with all those new, you see the technical way, so outer space, cyberspace, all those deep sea now can be explored. Getting more and more. That is why Global South cannot be left behind again. So I think in order to answer the how this question, at least Global South country like BRICS members, we need to improve our technical know-how, scientific research, injected more research and development those fund. Like China, our 15-5-year plan just been kicked out from starting from this year. We've been pouring a lot of funds to continue to do our research. We have already set up our outer space in the space, and then send out to the moon to explore all those new frontier. So that is why you have to have new technical know-how. Not only China, like Russia used to have, also have space center, space station. So all together, we can do more. And then second is, this is a how question. That is Global South, like BRICS countries as a leading frontier, group. We have to become this regulation maker rather than just we becoming just a taker of all those regulation, those rules, those game rules, all the way made by Global North. Now it's not that stage anymore. Because you see, AI, China even the leading way, together with the United States. And you see those outer space, China also sent our outer space station, yeah, even keep longer time there, even get arrived to the back of the moon. This is very frontier technology. So we have every right also to make those regulation, those rules, to do those governance, like a coordination with all Global North, Global South, and then have a very good global governance in terms of all those frontier area. Cannot be like, the game of the jungle, and then who occupy there, and who has the leading technology, and then they make all those regulation just by this country. Others have to follow. This is not equitable and also inclusive way.
1: All right. Thank you so much, Professor He Wenping. As always, really appreciated your insights there. Well, China will assume the BRICS chairmanship in 2027. Evandro Carvalho, a professor from international law at Fluminense Federal University in Brazil, told CGTN that this is a pivotal opportunity for BRICS to reform global governance. Take a listen.
2: How do you think can BRICS strengthen cooperation in not just trade itself, but also industrial capacity building and technology supply chains? to make it more resilient, to support upgrading across this block?
3: I think there are several topics BRICS must be considered, you know, and China's 2027 chairmanship will offer an important opportunity to consolidate. First, I believe that this expanded BRICS and connect political dialogue with practical development. And the BRICS can promote, as mentioned here, greater economic integration through trade facilitation, more efficient cross-border payments, and the responsible use of national currencies. BRICS can place technological cooperation at the center of its discussions. BRICS needs initiatives in artificial intelligence, governance, digital infrastructure, and inclusion, digital inclusion as well, renewable energy, biotechnology, and advanced manufacturing. And these programs should include technology transfer, of course, professional training, joint research, so that innovation does not create new forms of inequality. BRICS should be also cultural and educational cooperation. Political trust cannot rest on trade alone. University networks, language programs, media cooperation.
1: Well, CGT in his talk with Farhad Mamadov, director of the Center for Studies of the South Caucasus, he believed that Azerbaijan seeks to join BRICS because it supports the bloc's political dialogue. He said the BRICS and Chinese initiative will help Azerbaijan strengthen its role as a regional transit hub. Take a listen.
4: The political dialogue within the BRICS cooperation mechanism is very important to Azerbaijan. One of the main reasons Azerbaijan applied to join BRICS is that we recognize the value of this form of political dialogue. The current world order and international relations are facing a crisis, and small and medium-sized countries are operating in an increasingly unstable environment. The BRICS cooperation mechanism can provide greater predictability. The principles upheld by BRICS are closely aligned with Azerbaijan's position on transforming international relations and building a sustainable security environment. Traditional trade routes are facing growing risks. Therefore, we need to develop new land routes that can offer major producers safer and more stable transportation options. The financial mechanisms established under Chinese initiatives and within the BRICS framework have created favorable conditions for large-scale infrastructure projects, and Azerbaijan will also have the opportunity to participate in these projects. This cooperation can help Azerbaijan further develop its role as a transit and transportation hub.
1: CGT has also talked with Hatham Agha, Senior Director for Space System Design at the Egyptian Space Agency. He said the BRICS is helping Egypt to develop its domestic space technology and creating opportunities for collaboration with other members.
5: BRICS is one of the platforms that facilitate cooperation with leading countries in different sectors, especially in space. We are still working on that in the BRICS group. We attended the last BRICS meeting, and we're hoping to participate also in the next one. We are preparing the floor for more benefit, more cooperation in this area soon. Yeah, we are actually connecting with them very closely, and actually BRICS bring us more together, especially, of course, China, India, Russia, UAE, South Africa, Brazil. So we are already having good talks and good relationship with them. We are building up on that and trying to move forward.
6: Crossed raging rivers, climbed over impossible mountains, and made it through vast grassland. They kept walking for 2 years non-stop. Most didn't survive. But those who finally made it created a new China that few thought possible. This is the Long March. The spirit of the Long March is still there. From tech innovation to rural revitalization, in every beating heart of those on the frontier. It took China to where it is today, and will take the nation even further.
1: Iran has called for an end to Saudi Arabia's blockade of Houthi-held areas in a show of support for its ally in Yemen. Earlier in the first statement, since the Houthis captured the port city of Makkah,

0: Tehran urged a return to negotiations between Saudi Arabia and the Houthis. And this week, Iran's RIGC says any negotiated settlement with the United States should include Yemen. Iran's foreign ministry said a regional meeting between Tehran and other Persian Gulf countries, including Oman and Iraq, is planned for Monday. Well, the death toll from Wednesday's ferry fire in the Philippines has risen to 35, with another 53 people remain missing, including the ship's captain. Authorities are investigating the cause of the fire and search for the missing people. Gretchen Malalat has more.
1: The Philippine Coast Guard is investigating whether failures in the ferry's emergency response may have contributed to the high death toll aboard the MV June Aster. 30 bodies have been recovered from inside the vessel, many of them from the accommodation area after survivors reported hearing a loud explosion from the cargo deck. The fire then spread rapidly, filling parts of the ship with thick smoke.
2: We are now focused on the retrieval. After that, we will proceed with the investigation. For the safety investigation, we have already started conducting inquiries with all of the survivors on board the vessel.
1: The Coast Guard says initial interviews with survivors found that some did not hear a fire alarm. Investigators are also looking into reports that tarpaulins covering the windows to keep out the rain may have obstructed an escape route. The Coast Guard says the vessel had passed its required inspections and was considered compliant, including a firefighting drill reportedly conducted on June 10. But authorities have now launched both maritime safety and maritime crime investigations. And one key figure remains missing. Captain Roel Sarmiento is not among the confirmed survivors and remains unaccounted for.
2: The Philippine Coast Guard is really exerting our efforts to locate the captain of the vessel. As I mentioned, his statement will contribute greatly to the ongoing investigation.
1: Investigators are now working to determine what caused what survivors describe as a possible explosion while rescue teams continue searching the vessel and surrounding waters. For the families still waiting for news, the search continues for their loved ones as authorities work to identify those who have died and account for everyone still missing. Gretchen Malalad, CGTN, Manila.
0: Well, 2 weeks on from the devastating mudslide, Jirong Town is gradually getting back on its feet. As of last week, more than 300 Nepali nationals from the Jirong port area had returned home, but more than 1,300 have chosen to stay. Our Guo Tianqi has more.
3: 24-year-old Saga runs a gift shop and a restaurant with his family. He told us what it was like when the disaster struck.
4: When I suddenly heard that news, I frequently called, tried to contact my home people, and I said them to, and China government has helped us with food, medicals, and all the management is good here. You should not worry about us, but you should take care of you and your family. Migration post police, and they report us and they talk to us with, if you have any problem, you can come here and told us. And if you want to go back to Nepal, we will take you to Nepal. And this very thankful to China government.
3: 37-year-old Rajendra runs his family's silver bowl business. For him, it's more than just a place to work.
5: So after 10 years living here and own your own business, do you feel yourself belonged?
6: I'm very comfortable in this town. Mm-hmm. I feel safe here. I feel almost good here.
3: Moreover, they still see Jirong as their anchor, and they dream of growing their businesses into other big cities.
6: I want to go main city, Guangzhou. Nice city. I like China, ma'am. I am learning Chinese language. My children also learning Chinese right now. Yue Kuang.
5: Yes.
6: Sing Kuang.
5: Yeah.
4: For Nepalese people of Rasuwa, they have free tax with the low investment. You can get my hometown at 2 hours. I think it is the best opportunity for us.
3: For centuries, Jirong Port has been a hub of trade and friendship between China and Nepal. The disaster hit their businesses hard, yet these resilient Nepalese have chosen to stay because this is still their land of dreams. Gu Tianqi, CGTN, Jirong Town, Xizang Autonomous Region.

0: recent poll by Canada's CTV News shows that 80% of Canadians support the country's counter tariffs on imports from the United States. Among them, over 59% are in full support of the countermeasures, and 55% of the respondents say they support rejecting the trade deal with Washington despite potential economic concerns, and 77% have avoided purchasing U.S. goods and services as a response to comments made by U.S. President Donald Trump about Canada. And 47% of the respondents have canceled travel plans to the United States. Nina DelVries has more.
1: As for Canadian businesses, many here are impacted by both the U.S. tariffs and Canada's counter tariffs, according to a recent survey from the Canadian Federation of Independent Business, also known as CFIB. The CFIB survey also said that 18% of small exporters and 11% of small importers who have been impacted by this trade war could stop being financially viable if the trade war continues for another 3 months or more. A CFIB spokesperson says many businesses are having to pivot how they operate.
2: The businesses that are impacted by the U.S. tariffs, that's already happened. They are now having to adjust clientele. We've heard from some that, it's just not viable to sell into the States anymore. And so now they're looking at new markets, whether here within Canada or abroad. And from the importers, we're hearing the same thing, that a 50% counter tariff is really going to hurt. It's going to weigh a lot on a lot of business decisions, whether that is, maintaining existing staffing levels, whether that is scaling back on investments.
1: The Canadian government has offered additional financial support for businesses, but CFIB says that small businesses often do not qualify. They want to see more direct support for small business owners.
3: As to when or if trade talks between Canada and the U.S. resume remains unclear. In the meantime, Prime Minister Mark Carney has said that Canada is ready to sit down and strike a deal when the Americans are ready, but that the Trump administration also has to change its behavior towards Canada. Nina DeVries, CGTN, Toronto.
0: Now let's recap the headlines. Chinese President Xi Jinping calls on BRICS countries to play a leading role in global governance at the 18th BRICS summit in New Delhi. Iran calls for an end to Saudi Arabia's blockade of Houthi-held areas in Yemen. Canadians voice their support for counter-tariffs on imports from the United States amid escalating trade tensions. All right, that's it for now. Thanks for watching. Have a great night.

0: Pioneer of the times. That's what Chinese President Xi Jinping called on BRICS countries to be during his much-anticipated address at the 18th BRICS summit in New Delhi, India, on Saturday. As the mechanism marks its 20th anniversary, President Xi looked back at the journey, highlighting the grouping's self-reliance, solidarity, and fruitfulness. BRICS, he said, has become the most influential platform for cooperation among emerging markets, developing countries. As the rotating chair of this year, India, meanwhile, has called for greater representation of BRICS countries and the wider global south. The grouping has now surpassed the G7 in economic clout, with a larger combined GDP and greater contribution to global growth. So what specific messages has the Chinese president sent from New Delhi? How has the cooperation among members and partners evolved over the past two decades? And what does that mean for the wider world going forward? Welcome to a special edition of The Point with me, Liu Xin, coming to you live from Beijing. I'm pleased to be joined from Moscow by Andrei Kortnov, former academic director of the Russian International Affairs Council, from Shenzhen in southern China by Renato Penelope, board member of the Galaxia Foundation, a Brazilian organization dedicated to promoting knowledge on key societal issues, and here in the studio by Jiang Gong, professor of economics at the University of International Business and Economics. Gentlemen, the warmest welcome to this edition of The Point. Andre, let me go to you first. We're talking about the 18th summit of BRICS, but we're talking about 20th anniversary of the BRICS cooperation mechanism. Take us back to 2006. Exactly what happened then?
1: Well, I think that by 2006, it became clear that countries of the global south need more bodies, more agency, in order to articulate their positions on the most critical issues of global development and also global security. At that point, it was not yet clear what particular forms, you know, these new institutions or bodies might take. But BRICS historically turned out to be not only resilient, but also very attractive for new members. So for in 20 years, we saw a considerable growth of the BRICS membership and also an expansion of its agenda. It combines both security and development. It handles both transcontinental and global issues. And the last summit is yet another manifestation of the ability of BRICS countries to come to a common denominator on the most important issues, despite that they might have different, sometimes even divergent interests on certain issues.
0: Renato, help us understand the significance of this BRICS summit. The estimation is actually very important. For instance, we're talking about half of the global population being represented here, right? We're talking about 30 or 40% of the global GDP, depending on how you calculate it. And we're talking about one-fifth or even a quarter of the global trade. So how is significant is this meeting that's taking place as we speak in New Delhi?
2: Hello, Xin. It's a pleasure to be here. In fact, this is a big celebration when BRICS comes together. We're talking about the global majority. We're talking about nearly

50% of the world population. And as you well explained, we have big and high numbers that define the world economy lately based on BRICS. So we are talking about, as President Xi Jinping well said, emerging countries or emerging markets and like developing countries or developing markets. So we can see those as a celebration of like key economies that from the beginning, when we first heard about BRIC,

0: multilaterality, multipolarity being built based on these countries that have been facing and also stimulating new places for development, space for other nations to build up themselves. Now, for the last, we've been like claiming and requesting reform on the financial system. Once, like, basically, dollar has been the base and weaponized against most of those countries. So those countries have been using BRICS as a way to grow, to flourish, and develop their economy. So I think that's what we're seeing today: the BRICS meeting for resilience, for innovation, for cooperation, and sustainability.
1: Let's take a look at how President Xi has characterized the past for 20 years. He talked about self-reliance and self-strengthening. He talked about BRICS countries standing together through thick and thin, and he talked about fruitful collaboration. Professor Gong here in the studio, how do you look at his characterization of the journey that these group of countries have traversed?
2: Well, I think President Xi summarized it very well. There's been a great achievement since the last 20 years of establishment of the BRICS. I particularly resonate with this last point about collaboration. I think BRICS is more than just a place for advocacy, for talking, for policy coordination and appeal. It's also a organization with a lot of concrete activities, especially devoted to economic development. We have a bank called the New Development Bank that's making so far $40 billion of loan in quite a few BRICS member countries, as well as other countries, devoted to environment cause and other development projects. We also have these collaboration projects dedicated to science and technology research areas. We also have seen greater intra-BRICS trade and investment flows among the member countries. We also have established a working group to develop sort of a alternative currency mechanism for trade to bypass the U.S. dollar. So as you can see, I mean, there are quite large set of concrete activities going on. Devoted to economic cooperation between the member countries. So it's an organization of advocacy, of course, but it's also an organization of substance. But at the end of the day, I think the most important objective of BRICS is really for a larger representation of the global south of the developing world and in an attempt to reform the global governance system. I think this is the most fundamental political agenda by this grouping of BRICS.
1: President Xi talked very interestingly of the wish for BRICS countries to become pioneer of the times. Specifically, he mentioned in four areas. For instance, he called on BRIC countries to pioneer in innovative development, as well as in maintaining peace and stability, to become pioneer in boosting mutual learning among civilizations, and pioneer in improving global governance. Andre, coming back to you, what do you think of the pioneer in these four categories? Why do you think China is putting forward these ideas at this moment?
3: Well, I think this is a very important message. Pioneer means not replacing the current leaders, not pushing the West to the sidelines of history, but pioneering means offering a new model, a new approach to the four critical issues that President Xi mentioned in his presentation. For instance, take artificial intelligence, flavor of the season. Everybody talks about artificial intelligence, but many countries in the West believe that artificial intelligence is essentially a product that should be placed at the market, and it's a mechanism to earn additional money. President Xi argues that artificial intelligence is not just a product, but it's also a public good. It's a kind of global common, and China is ready to share its vast experience in artificial intelligence with the BRICS countries, with other countries of the global south. That's why President Xi spoke

0: of the open source and these distribution mechanisms that could serve not just China, but all of the mankind. I think it is very important, and it is important also because China is going to preside over BRICS starting next year. So China has a particular responsibility for the BRICS agenda of 2027. And I think that we should all study the presentation made by President Xi to get more sense of the priorities that China will have for the BRICS activities next year.
1: Renato, following up on that question, what Andrei just said, actually, when President Xi was talking about BRICS being a pioneer in innovative development, he specifically mentioned, or he called on BRICS countries to firmly seize the initiative and strengthen AI cooperation. He also used keywords such as open source development, you know, sharing and practical cooperation, so that these BRICS countries can jointly, can actively participate, for instance, in the World Artificial Intelligence Cooperation Organization, which was set up just earlier this year. So, Renato, what do you think is the message here? Why is he giving such high priority to sharing China's AI expertise with BRICS countries?
2: Shane, like I guess, and I see it, AI as a center of a new economy that's rising. We see WIKO, one of the proposals of President Xi recently, as one way to bring nations together to regulate and organize the use of AI. AI is a breaking through of a new process that some call the fourth industrial revolution, a new step on the evolution of our industrialization. So if this process gets centralized and concentrated, it can create a new disequality, a new inequality in the world. So it's very important that such a discussion comes to the center of BRICS, once the space is for the developing nations, is for the developing markets. So we don't want this new jump, or like this new evolution of humankind on in the sense of technology, create disparities, create inequalities. So it's important to think how to do the open source of AI, how to develop and regulate in a form that facilitate for all nations to use and take advantage of this new economical process, this new evolution, this new technology that's like benefiting us all.
1: Professor Gong, given the larger context of the huge attention to AI and the kind of, you know, cutthroat competition that's happening in different among major countries in terms of AI, you know, and the kind of call for governance, for joint hands, for dialogue, for you know, joint efforts to regulate AI, how pertinent is this message? And this is, you know, the first point in President Xi's proposal here?
3: Well, I think it alleviates a lot of concern, a lot of anxiety on part of the developing world. We all know that in this area, there's an intense competition between the United States and China. China is practically the only country in the developing world that is still sort of at the forefront of this. It gives you know, some hope that these developing countries will not be left further behind. And we have to candidly admit that we used to say digital have, digital have not. These days we're going to say AI have not, right? The gap is actually widening. But it's good to see that in China in particular, as President Xi points out, is willing to take an inclusive approach, right, towards the development of this. What it means is that China is willing to share the results with the developing world. China is willing to help these countries to be in the area of application of AI to contribute to their economy, to their industrialization. China also is willing to play, as you pointed out, a very proactive role, leadership role in the area of AI governance to reflect the interests of these countries. So, you know, I think as a leading country, a leading player in this space in the developing world, China taking this approach as opposed to taking a sort of a more of a predatory, exploitative approach is actually, it's a great gospel to the developing world. So, so I think, you know, this is something that I think other attendees of this event will be very appreciative about what President Xi has demonstrated regarding this issue.
1: Well, President Xi also talked about, and I quote here, another very important message here. He says BRICS countries

0: should steer the international order toward greater justice and equity and work together to build a community with a shared future for humanity. He urged the group to keep pace with the trend toward greater democracy in international relations, promote a more just and equitable global governance system, and uphold the authority of the United Nations. Andre, help us out here. What is the significance of this message, and why is he pushing BRIC countries to continue to promote a more just and equitable world order, international order, I should say?
1: Well, you know, if you look around analyze many ideas about the future world order, quite often scholars and even politicians believe that this order should be defined by a limited group of major powers. They should get together, they should set the rules, and everybody else should subscribe to these rules the way how usually they did it in the past. And I think that President Xi demonstrates that we have to break this tradition. The world order has to be inclusive rather than exclusive. The divisions between major powers and the rest of the international community are not that dramatic as they were, let's say, 100 years ago. It is not easy because an exclusive world order means a lot of negotiating, a lot of efforts to reconcile divergent interests of many nations. We should also keep in mind that it's not just about nation states, it's about other actors like big corporations or civil society institutions or religious movements. That makes the picture even more complicated. But the only way to build a stable world order is to build this order on the basis of justice and equity. It means that everybody should feel that he or she is not left behind, that he or she has a say in defining our common future, and that this future will be just to everybody. It will not be the rule of the most powerful nations when might makes the right. It should be a border based on international law. It should be a border order based on the United Nations and international multilateral institutions under the United Nations.
0: Renato, from the perspective of a country in other parts of the world, if Brazil, for instance, how well does this kind of message go down? How much is China's message also reflecting the aspiration of people in Brazil and other developing countries in your part of the world, for instance?
2: Well, I see like this as a message that really dialogues with the Global South and most of the nations in the world. When we see how like nations has been taking for the last 60, 50 years, they step to have its own sovereignty, its own control, it builds its own system, and they have not been activating it because of the influence of big nations. It becomes clear that to build itself, you need others. We must prove that man is not the wolf of man, but its complement. And that's the kind of message we need to hear from BRICS. That's how the nations that developing or emerging are looking BRICS as a door, a gate to a new process, a new global democracy, which the global majority is searching for.
0: Professor Gong, for those who don't really understand this grouping very well, in what means or through what means will these goals be achieved? Will it be violent, you know, rapid changes? You know, should the West be concerned about, you know, the kind of disruptions that's going to happen? Will the BRICS countries be united enough? Will they have enough consensus to really work together?
3: Well, let me first point out that BRICS definitely is not an anti-West organization. BRICS member countries have generally have kept fairly good relationship with the developed world. You know, we are friends, we're friend to G7 countries. So is India, so is Brazil. You know, this just applies in general, that we don't want to take the West as sort of a target and want to.
0: Is BRICS an alliance here too?
3: Well, I think it's more of a place of

0: policy coordination, building consensus, representing voices of the global South and developing countries. I wouldn't characterize it as an alliance. Alliance usually is defined in a sense of sort of a, you know, for security purpose, right? It's not. Obviously, it is not a security alliance. Is it a economic alliance? Well, I mean, maybe. You know, we emphasize the role of building a together a alternative currency system. We emphasize the intra BRICS trade and investment. We try to, you know, help other member countries to develop the economy by providing financial tools and instruments. You know, these are the things that typically, you know, multilateral, let's say, international institutional mechanism for economic development. And, you know, we also have a people-to-people side angle to this, right? You know, President Xi also said this, that it's a civilizational
1: exchanges,
0: yeah.
1: Right.
0: So, you know, that's for peace, that's for more communication, more exchanges, and that's definitely conducive to global peace and prosperity. So I think in many ways, this is probably the first international, let's put it this way, it's a heavyweight international organization that is multilateral as well as multipurpose. Definitely its influence is going to expand. Its membership is, looks like it's going to continue to expand. But overall, we want to uphold the international order, as she said, to surround the United Nations, to make it better, to reform it. We're not interested in topple the existing order. Mm. Our purpose is to improve it.
1: Andre, how do you look at the kind of effectiveness of this BRIC mechanism? I mean, it is not an organization which builds on majority rules. For instance, everything has to be consensus. There are different ideologies among the group, and you know, they are not definitely using military means. That they're using the persuasion power to affect changes so far. But do you really see changes taking place towards the direction that the country that brought these countries together?
2: I think right now, 20 years after the start of the BRICS grouping, we can say that it's a body for all seasons. It started when the international situation was very different from what it is right now. And today we go through a lot of turmoil, a lot of instability, and BRICS is one of the anchors for global stability. Of course, it's a big group, it's a diverse group, and I understand people who might be somewhat impatient. They want BRICS to do more. They want BRICS to move faster. But I think that if we want to go ahead at the consensus speed, and this is something we definitely want to do, we have to accept the fact that maybe we will be a bit slow. Maybe we will be a little bit cautious. Maybe we will even avoid some issues which can turn out to be divisive, but that's how the new world order is likely to be built. You know, we have to move at consensus speed. We should make sure that everybody is engaged, and that's the only way we can survive in this very difficult international environment that we observe now.
1: Let's also take a look at bilateral development, and Chinese President Xi Jinping and Indian Prime Minister Narendra Modi have actually met each other, and the latest that we have here is President Xi said that China and India can learn from each other's strengths and achieve shared development. He also said that the two countries should join hands for high-quality development of greater BRICS, and that the two countries should advocate an equal and orderly multipolar world. And last but not least, Xi tells Modi that China views bilateral ties with India from strategic long-term perspective. Renato, for the sake of the whole bloc or of the BRICS grouping, how important is it that China and India are meeting each other, and this is the third time in three consecutive years?
3: That's like a very positive reflection. Like it reminds me in 2018 when Modi came to Wuhan and he stayed like a few days with President Xi in the center of China, dialoguing and thinking the future. I think this full of hope of the potential of dialogue between this bilateral like relations that can be built. We got to remember that like just in this year, also Brazil and China gave a few steps on the bilateral relation, aiming this reform on the financial system. The financial architecture it, like doesn't favor us. So we build like a relation between PIX, which is a digital like payment with Union Pay. So we're trying to make payments straight, overcoming SWIFT. Well, we are also like building like this cultural year between China and Brazil, which is being guaranteeing a lot of like cultural like exchange. In the past, all the BRIC nations also built the CRA, the contingent reserve arrangement to protect us from a new crisis. So I think we are building slowly institutions bilaterally or collectively, and NDB is a symbol of this, and financing like green development, it shows like how we can also fight the global crisis of the environment that's increasing.
1: And finally, Professor Gong, what are we going to witness in terms of people-to-people connections, you know, that the people of BRICS countries understand each other better? How important is that?
0: Yeah, well, we have, my understanding is that we have programs within the BRICS to promote people-to-people exchanges. At least China is doing that very actively. You know, we have all kinds of cultural activities and other activities to exchange with member countries. Now, at the, I do want to add a note to the previous point about, you know, making peace among member countries. I think I do want to highlight a very important development this time. That's the fact that leaders of Iran and UAE are sitting down together to have a sideline meeting. And I think this is actually a very significant development.
1: What does that say about this group?
0: This says that the BRICS is actually playing a role in mediating peace. And countries can set aside differences and resort to dialogue, negotiation to resolve issues among countries. And back to your question about China and India, you know, we have to admit that there's unpleasant past in several years ago, and we need to put it behind us and move forward. This is exactly happening this time. President Xi is in New Delhi right now, which is a total reflection of that. You know, as far as these two countries are concerned, just a few weeks ago, you know, there are missiles lobbying at each other and drones lobbying at each other. Now they are sitting down together and having a peaceful and probably a constructive dialogue to resolve their differences. I think this sets a very good example for the other countries and demonstrate how BRICS, the platform of BRICS, can function and do in terms of promoting peace and prosperity.
1: Basically, countries and peoples will have differences, but so long as you keep respect each other, right, you're able to, you know, you're willing to sit down and treat each other with respect and sincerity, there can be room for cooperation. I think that is my biggest takeaway from BRICS and similar grouping that that are involving developing countries. We have to leave it there. Many thanks to my guest Andrei Kortanov, Renato Penelope and John Gong. Thank you so much for joining us today. And with that, we come to the end of this special edition of The Point with me, Liu Xin, coming to you live from Beijing. As usual, you can follow me on Facebook, X and YouTube using the handle Liu Xin in Beijing. On behalf of the whole team, thank you for watching. You've got the point.

0: Live from London, this is The World Today.
1: Hello, I'm Jamie Owen. Welcome to the programme. Our top stories: stand on the right side of history and secure peace in the Middle East. President Xi's message to world leaders at the BRICS summit in India. Our other headlines: a louder voice for the global south, the call from BRICS members as they unanimously adopt a joint declaration. Fighting over Yemen's Red Sea coast intensifies, with government forces reportedly launching a counter-attack on territory seized by the Houthis. And
2: I'm in Felixstowe, the UK's biggest container port, and a Chinese ship is the talk of the town after charting a new trading route through the Arctic Circle.
1: BRICS must stand firmly on the right side of history. That was the message from China's President Xi Jinping as he delivered a speech at the bloc's annual summit in India. President Xi called on members to play an active role in securing peace in the Middle East. Our correspondent Su Yuting reports.
3: Chinese President Xi Jinping attended the first phase of the 18th BRICS summit in New Delhi on Saturday. In a keynote speech at the summit, Xi said the BRICS cooperation mechanism has continued to grow and has become the world's most influential platform for cooperation among emerging markets and developing countries. He said BRICS countries have explored development paths suited to their own national conditions, jointly responded to major global challenges, and firmly safeguarded the common interest of the global south. Xi pointed out that the bloc's historic expansion has also opened a new stage of high-quality development for greater BRICS cooperation. As profound changes unseen in a century are accelerating, Xi said, the global south is growing stronger and a multipolar world is becoming an unstoppable trend. At the same time, he said, unilateralism and power politics are on the rise, while multilateralism and international order are facing challenges. Xi calls on BRICS countries to help steer the international order toward greater justice and equity, and working together to build a community with a shared future for humanity. Xi outlined four areas where BRICS countries should take the lead. He calls on member states to pioneer innovative development by strengthening cooperation in artificial intelligence and promoting openness, cooperation and shared benefits. China has proposed an initiative on using AI to empower new industrialization among BRICS countries and is ready to work with other members to achieve more results in AI research and application. On peace and security, Xi called on BRICS countries to uphold a common, comprehensive, cooperative and sustainable vision of security. He urged them to oppose Cold War mentality and block confrontation and to constructively participate in resolving hotspot issues. He said China is ready to work with other BRICS members to play its due role in achieving peace and tranquility in the Middle East and the Gulf region. She also called on BRICS countries to promote mutual learning among civilizations, deepen cooperation in culture, tourism and education, and strengthen youth exchanges and people-to-people ties. On global governance, he urged the BRICS nations to help build a more just and equitable global governance system, uphold the authority of United Nations, and support a multilateral trading system with the World Trade Organization at its core, rejecting all forms of protectionism. He also called for BRICS to take the lead in global governance in emerging areas such as cyberspace, outer space, and the deep sea, while enhancing the voice of the global south countries. Xi stressed that solidarity and cooperation have always been the source of strength behind the development of BRICS. Xi said China is ready to work with all parties to build consensus and open up the future, ushering what he described as the third golden decade of BRICS cooperation. China will assume the BRICS presidency next year and host the 19th BRICS summit.
1: President Xi has also held talks with India's Prime Minister Narendra Modi at the BRICS summit. Xi urged China and India to develop greater cooperation between BRICS members and said each country should call for an equal and orderly multipolar world. Well, Soufan Ahmed Becker is a former Ethiopian Minister of Finance and Economic Development.
4: BRICS is a significant group of major emerging economies, and for Ethiopia to be a part of that group really created three big opportunities, in my view. The first one is a pool of investment for Ethiopia, varying from China to India, Middle East, and the Gulf countries. Second, it also creates huge market for Ethiopian export to this major group of emerging economies. And third, and probably in my view, the most important one is it will also give Ethiopia an alternative source of financing for its investment in infrastructure. In general, it is really a huge opportunity for Ethiopia.
1: And what can countries like Ethiopia bring to BRICS?
4: Well, as you know, Ethiopia can really be a very strategic partner in this group for three reasons, in my opinion. The first is the size of the population of Ethiopia. It is the second most populous country in Africa, and its population is increasing. So it will be a huge market for a group of BRIC countries. The second is probably more strategic because of the history of Ethiopia and its relation with Africa. Ethiopia can really be a bridge between Africa and the BRICS countries. Third, and the location of the Ethiopia is also critical. It is very close to the Horn of Africa. Ethiopia is very close to the Indian Ocean, to the Red Sea, and to the Middle East. So Ethiopia can also, African countries can also bring, Africa is also a huge continent with huge potentials.
1: Ethiopia says it wants more predictable access to trade, finance and investment through BRICS. Where do you think the biggest practical potential, the biggest practical opportunity lies?
4: Basically, in infrastructure, in my opinion. Currently, the international financial institutions, most of emerging economies, they don't have voices. Access to financing is extremely limited from
1: Yemen's Saudi-backed government forces have reportedly launched a counteroffensive against the Iran-aligned Houthi group, carrying out a series of airstrikes on its territory. This comes after the Houthis made swift advances along the Red Sea coast, tightening their control of the Bab al-Mandeb Strait, the global shipping route crucial for the flow of oil. Our correspondent Ihab Alfandi is in Sana'a. Ihab, have government forces made any real progress in seizing back territory from the Houthis? My apologies, I think we've lost the line to Sana'a, but we may return to it a little later in the programme. In the meantime, we'll carry on with the rest of the day's news. And Saudi Arabia has shut down a crucial oil pipeline following an attack originating in an Iraqi province where Iranian-backed militia are known to operate. Iraq has stood down a military commander over this attack and closed part of its land border with Iran as this regional conflict expands. The 1,200-kilometer east-west pipeline has helped Saudi Arabia bypass the blocked Strait of Hormuz. Well, let's take you back to our top story now. And Brazil, a founding member of BRICS, is a global leader in renewable energy in Paraguay.

0: Liba, a major new wind project is being built with financing from the New Development Bank. Our correspondent Lucretia Franco reports.
1: This is the Caatinga, a unique semi-arid ecosystem in Brazil's northeastern state of Paraíba. Here, the wind blows 365 days a year, an abundant source of clean energy that is being exploited by these 108 turbines, which are part of the 648 megawatt Serra da Palmeira wind complex, an installation developed by CTG, the Brazilian subsidiary of China Three Gorges Corporation. Project construction began in October 2023 and was completed just 2 years later, in October 2025. It was a huge technical and logistical undertaking involving the transportation of enormous pieces from port to the site, hanging and laying cable, and raising the 120-meter-high towers and 80-meter-long turbine blades. Carlos Nascimento, an electrical engineer, helped to oversee the transformation of the landscape from beginning to end. He now expresses a deep personal satisfaction for being able to contribute to Brazil's sustainable energy independence.
2: Serra da Palmeira complex is the CTG biggest wind farm project outside China. This project is special because it can combine a huge investment with adoption of technology and a beautiful partnership between Brazil and China.
1: Inside the project's control room, technicians monitor thousands of real-time data points coming from sensors and cameras, keeping close watch to maintain peak 6 megawatt energy flow from each turbine. The project required a major investment of $800 million. Thousands of miles away in Shanghai, China, the New Development Bank played a key role in that funding, approving a 1.4 billion yuan, roughly $200 million loan in September 2025. CTG Brazil's finance director, Rodrigo Igreja, says that decision was critical for completing the project.
3: Access to a large amount of resources, in this case financing in Chinese currency at a very competitive cost, is fundamental because it brings financial predictability to the project and contributes to its return and viability. Financing from a BRICS bank also brings institutional credibility and reinforces the confidence of the partners involved.
1: Given the scale of its output, the company says it is optimistic about the project's commercial success. What you see behind me is just part of the Serra da Palmeira complex. Its turbines spread across 23 wind parks in 5 different municipalities, and they can generate enough electricity to power the equivalent of 720,000 homes. CTG estimates that compared with an equivalent fossil fuel plant, this complex will save the atmosphere from more than 2 million metric tons of carbon dioxide emissions each year. Lucrecia Franco, CGTN, Paraíba, Brazil.
0: Now, as we've been reporting, Yemen's Saudi-backed government forces have reportedly launched a counter-offensive against the Iran-aligned Houthi group, carrying out a series of airstrikes on its territory. This comes after the Houthis made swift advances along the Red Sea coast, tightening their control of the Bab al-Mandeb Strait, the global shipping route, crucial for the flow of oil. Let's take you to the United States and talk to our correspondent Nick Harper in Washington. Nick, President Trump has commented on this attack. Does it look like the U.S. is any closer to intervening?
4: Well, Jamie, according to the US President Donald Trump, he said that everything will work out just fine, but he's not specifying how. That said, it doesn't seem like the US is in a rush to get involved directly in this conflict, still holding this at arm's length, not carrying out direct strikes against the Houthis. So really, this seems to be something of a vague hope and prediction from the US president. He also said the US doesn't want to directly engage in the Houthis and said that the Houthis had phoned him this week, or rather his administration, and asked the US not

0: to directly get involved. The US president saying the Houthis don't want to fight with the US. Donald Trump also confirming that the Crown Prince of Saudi Arabia, Mohammed bin Salman, phoned him on Thursday, urging airstrikes, direct action from the US against the Houthis. But really, the US seems to be concerned that this would open up another front in the conflict. And at this stage, they're working behind the scenes to support the Saudis, offering more intelligence sharing, more intel that can help the Saudis against the Houthis. But the US at this stage still saying that they are not going to get directly involved. But things change very quickly, as we've seen during this conflict. That's how it stands at the moment. It could be different by the end of this weekend.
1: And the US president has not for the first time this week predicted the Iran war will end very soon. What's behind that optimism?
0: Well, it's very unclear, Jamie, apart from the fact that the US president is putting this new timeline on things, saying that it'll end very soon, probably right after the midterms. Well, the midterms happen on November the 3rd, so we've still got a couple of months to run. He also said that he feels Iran is holding out to complicate the election, suggesting, therefore, that they will capitulate as soon as these US elections are over and perhaps rush to the negotiating table. Earlier this week, he said that they would end immediately after the midterms, also saying that oil prices will tumble. It's a strange prediction because the US president has also admitted that the US is not involved in any negotiations with Iran. So really, this becomes something of a helpful prediction. Perhaps there are voters worried about voting for the Republican Party in the midterms, but if the president is reassuring them that this conflict will end, maybe that'll assuage their fears and they might decide to vote for his party. At this stage, not really clear how he thinks things will come to that conclusion in just under 2 months' time. Jamie?
1: Nick, thank you. Our correspondent Nick Harper in Washington. Well, that's the picture in the United States. Let's take you next to Iran and our correspondent Ehsan Kevani. Ehsan, what has Iran had to say about this?
2: Tasnim news agency close to the Islamic Revolution Guards Corps reported that the Islamic resistance in Iraq rejected accusations of attacking Saudi Arabia's vital infrastructure, saying it would be an honor for this group, but they don't claim it. According to the report, the Iraqi group criticized the Iraqi government for accepting the claims without evidence, reaffirmed support for the besieged Yemen, warned against Israeli-American plots to drag Iraq into crisis, and offered to join any Iraqi government investigation to establish the truth. After the incident, we had reports that Iraq had closed two major border crossings with Iran, Shalamche and Chazaveh, but Iran's ambassador to Iraq later told Tasnim that two other major borders, Mehran and Khosravi, remain open and consultations are underway with the Iraqi government to resolve the issue. One crucial point, Jamie, to keep in mind is that in Lebanon, Gaza, Yemen, Iran's so-called proxies each function as one large unified group, but in Iraq, things are far more fragmented. There are numerous resistance militias, some directly backed by Iran, some that used to be but have since gone their own way, and others with no connection to the Islamic Republic of Iran at all. On top of that, millions of Iranians travel to Iraq every year for religious visits on various occasions, making it extremely difficult for Baghdad to control the traffic and any possible military support flowing from Iran. We know that Baghdad is under huge pressure from the United States and Saudi Arabia and other countries to dismantle these groups.
1: Ehsan, thank you. Our correspondent Ehsan Kevani in Iran. Three people have been killed by Russian airstrikes on Ukraine, according to President Zelensky. Two were killed in a residential area of Zaporizhzhia, while dozens more were injured across the country, including in Odessa, where a 25-story apartment block was set ablaze by a drone strike. You're watching CGTN. Still ahead.
3: I'm in Felixstowe, the UK's biggest container port, and a Chinese ship is the talk of the town after charting

0: Sing a new trading route through the Arctic Circle.
1: Ever wondered what's the difference between a bear and a bull market? Where are the cash cows? And who are the lame ducks? And what exactly are black swans? Grey rhinos? And unicorn companies? 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
9: Hello, welcome back. A reminder of our top stories: stand on the right side of history and secure peace in the Middle East. President Xi's message to world leaders at the BRICS summit in India. Our other headlines: a louder voice for the global south, the call from BRICS members as they unanimously adopt a joint declaration. And fighting over Yemen's Red Sea coast intensifies, with government forces reportedly launching a counterattack on territory seized by the Houthis. It's one of the world's great sea voyages. A Chinese cargo ship has completed a journey that could change global trade. The sea legend Dubai Tower traveled through the Arctic Circle on a journey from China to Europe as part of the first regular service along a new route known as the Ice Silk Road. Our correspondent Michael Marillia reports.
0: So, we have seen history in the making. The Chinese ship Dubai Tower coming into port as the sun rose on Saturday. The ship traveled from Ningbo in China, taking a rather unusual route, the so-called Ice Silk Road. This is the maiden journey on the first regular service between China and Europe, and it could shape the shipping industry for decades to come. The Ice Silk Road takes ships from Ningbo, past Russia, then through the Arctic Circle and onto the UK and Europe. In theory, the journey should take about 20 days. By comparison, if the ship takes the more traditional route through the Indian Ocean and on towards the Middle East, the journey usually takes around 40 days. But there's another challenge. The traditional route takes ships through the Bab al-Mandab Strait and ultimately the Suez Canal. The Strait of Hormuz is also nearby. You'll remember that back in 2023, the Houthis in Yemen began attacking ships near the Bab al-Mandab Strait. And this year, the Iran war erupted, with both the United States and Iran striking vessels in the Strait of Hormuz. And here's the thing. The Ice Silk Road avoids those hotspots altogether. For now, ships can really only use the route during the summer months, when the thick sea ice begins to melt. But as global warming accelerates the loss of Arctic sea ice, that seasonal window could potentially become longer.
10: This is an important strategic move by China to provide the alternatives and a safety valve to those constrained shipping routes. In time, I think that we will see much more use and heavier investment to support the opening up of the Arctic sea route. And in just the last 5 years, you know, the length of time that you can use the Ice Silk Road has nearly doubled.
0: Now, when you look out there, it might seem like just another ship, but really, you're looking at the story of global trade unfolding right now. Conflict, surging energy prices, climate change. Businesses around the world are having to factor all of these things into their decisions. And this ship is a small but significant part of that bigger story. You could say it sailed straight into the history books. Michael Marillia, CGTN, Felix Stowe in the United Kingdom.
9: Well, this changing climate, long dry summers, forest fires and diseases are all changing the world's forests and the trees that can survive. Austria is planting trees native to Lebanon and Turkey that could help save its forests from drought and bark beetles. Our correspondent Johannes Pleschberger reports.
11: This is a Lebanese cedar, a tree with origins in the eastern Mediterranean, now in Austria. More resilient to heat waves than native species, it could be crucial in saving the country's forests amid a warming climate and more frequent droughts.
12: They have a deep taproot which can take water under harsh summer conditions.
11: Silviculturologist Raphael Klump and his team have already planted thousands of Lebanon cedars across multiple test sites with promising results.
12: Whatever we plant today, it is harvested 60 years later. And with Lebanon cedar, I have a certain probability that these trees will survive these 60 years. If I plant a pine species, a native pine species, I don't have that guarantee.
13: Introducing new tree species could be crucial for Austria's forests. For decades, the Alpine country has relied heavily on one tree, the spruce. But rising temperatures and increasing periods of droughts have weakened these monocultures, creating ideal conditions for bark beetles that can destroy entire stands of trees.
11: In recent years, bark beetles have cleared entire mountainsides in Austria, leaving 3 million cubic meters of damaged wood last year alone. That is why the Austrian Armed Forces are also taking part in the cedar research project, providing one of the four test sites. Protecting the country's forests is increasingly becoming a question of national security.
14: On the one hand, ash trees are declining. On the other, bark beetles are destroying spruce. If heat continues to damage other tree species, we risk becoming a steppe landscape. We must prevent that and preserve our forests. These research findings are intended to help us do exactly that.
11: But cedars need light and slightly sandy soils, making them unsuitable for many alpine areas.
12: It cannot grow at every place in Austria. And therefore, it is restricted to certain situations, certain site conditions, but there it will be very helpful.
11: If cedars eventually make up 5% of Austria's low-lying forests, they could help these areas adapt to a warmer climate. Johannes Pleschberger, CGTN, Bruckneudorf in Austria.
9: The headlines again: stand on the right side of history and secure peace in the Middle East. President Xi's message to world leaders at the BRICS summit in India. Our other headlines: a louder voice for the global south, a call from BRICS members as they unanimously adopt a joint declaration. And fighting over Yemen's Red Sea coast intensifies, with government forces reportedly launching a counterattack on territory seized by the Houthis. And that is the world today. Thank you for watching. We're back with more news at the top of this hour. Coming up next, it's Assignment Asia. For now, from all of the team in London, it's goodbye.

0: Welcome to this special edition of This Talk. I'm Michael Wong here in Beijing. Well, this year marks the 18th BRICS Summit, bringing the grouping's leaders together in New Delhi, India. Is BRICS still primarily an economic cooperation mechanism? Has it become a broader platform for the global south? Or is it now both? Behind those questions is a more fundamental test, whether BRICS's greater size and economic weight can actually translate into deeper cooperation and greater effectiveness. And that's what we will be exploring in this special joint program between CGTN and India's WEON. Together with my WEON colleague Shriya Upadhyay in New Delhi, we'll hear perspectives from both China and India. Here with me in Beijing are Gustavo G. Carvalho, acting head of the African Governance and Diplomacy Program at the South African Institute of International Affairs, and Dr. Jiang Tianjiao, associate professor at Fudan University's Development Institute and deputy director of its Center for BRICS Studies. Gustavo, Dr. Jiang, welcome to Biz Talk. We'll come back to both of you in just a moment, but first, Shriya, let's come to you in New Delhi. Great to have you with us.
1: Well, thanks, Michael, and hello to all your viewers on CGTN. I'm Shreya Upadhyay from New Delhi. Sure, you know, under India's chairmanship, the summit is centered on resilience, innovation, cooperation, and sustainability. So I'm sure this edition of the panel discussion will give our audience the answers that, you know, they expect and they seek answers to. But first, please allow me to introduce our guests here in New Delhi. We have with us Captain Alok Bansal, Director of India Foundation, the Executive Director of South Asian Institute for Strategic Affairs. We also have with us Ambassador Sanjay Kumar Verma, former Ambassador of India to Japan, Nepal, as well as Canada. So, Michael, what does China expect from BRICS 2026? Let's quickly hear from your panel who's joining you in Beijing.
0: Thanks, Ria. Let's bring in our guests now here in Beijing. Gustavo, let me start with you because India, of course, hosts this year's BRICS summit at a time of rising trade tensions. We see more geopolitical fragmentation and there's growing pressure on multilateral institutions as well. So what role, Gustavo, do you think can BRICS realistically play, you think, in responding to these challenges?
2: Thank you so much. And I think realistically, BRICS can do three things. They can keep these large non-Western economies and countries talking to each other when so many of these global forums are somehow frozen. They can build some of the institutions of their own, like the New Development Bank, like the contingency reserve arrangements. But also they have an important role in shaping the agenda upstream. Partially, I think what we BRICS cannot do in this particular stage is resolving those very conflicts, resolving the very division that exists, but simply by creating a space in which coordination, more unified voices on specific issues, and particularly ensuring that there is continuation of the diversity and variety of proposals, that's to a large degree something that BRICS can do and can do often pretty well.
0: Yeah, let me ask about the diversity of voices now here in the BRICS mechanism. Dr. Jiang, let me come to you because BRICS, of course, has expanded significantly in recent years. We started with four founding members. Now we have 11 full members, 10 partner countries. And Dr. Jiang, I'm wondering, has that expansion, you think, fundamentally changed what the grouping is from initially maybe just an economic platform now to a broader platform for the global south?
3: Yes, thank you, Michael. I think with Saudi Arabia, Egypt, the UAE, Iran, Ethiopia joining the BRICS in 2024, and also Indonesia following in 2025, the BRICS has also established partnerships with countries like Malaysia, Thailand, Kazakhstan. This expansion significantly boosts its representation across Asia, Africa, Latin America, and Middle East. And I also think that its agenda has broadened from trade, the New Development Bank, local currency settlement, to, for example, like AI governance, climate finance, multilateral system reform. I think it has evolved from a forum for major emerging economies into a broader platform for the global

0: It still adheres to the principle of consensus without binding enforcement, and decisions are made through a consultation with a strong emphasis on pragmatic cooperation.
1: Right. So, Dr. Zhang, let me follow up by asking, we have an expanded BRICS, but has that expansion, you think, made BRICS more effective, or do you think has it made consensus a little bit more difficult?
0: My opinion is that I think BRICS now faces...

0: The Rio Summit yielded programmatic outcomes in global south, climate finance, also AI governance, and also a lot of important pragmatic cooperation topics. So while it is easier to reach consensus on development, finance, and technology topics, we also face a lot of challenges to reach more coordination on security and geopolitical issues.
1: Yeah. Gustavo, I want to get the same thoughts from you and what you think about what Dr. Jiang just said. So we now have an expanded BRICS. It is perhaps more effective, but finding consensus might be a little bit more difficult. We can't rule out the possibility that BRICS will expand into even more countries, have more members and more partner countries coming along. So how do you see this balance, this dynamic between efficiency, effectiveness, and also finding consensus among an increasingly diverse group of countries? Gustavo?
2: I think it's perhaps the most important existential issue that BRICS faces at the moment, because it's undoubtful that the expansion of BRICS presents a stronger visibility, a more representation, and particularly a stronger ability to scale up a number of the initiatives that are currently under discussions, whether we're talking about issues of settling trade with local currencies. Having more members provides that stronger complementarity between themselves. But I think when we're talking about consensus here, it is important for us to think of what has consensus been for BRICS since its creation, and largely has been a filtering mechanism that allows very diverse members to identify and filter what is important in there and to find what are some of those minimum common denominators. The expansion, what it does, and what the challenges around reaching consensus is that it brings this existential question around what are those minimum common denominators for us? What types of mechanisms that we can create to ensure more predictability, more sustainability of decisions, ensure that the group is effectively not just larger, but it's also more effective in its own day-to-day running. And I think this is still a very important question that members will have to continue asking themselves over the years.
3: Here on BizTalk, we connect the dots, shedding light on the real stories behind the economic landscape. 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
1: Gustavo, Dr. Jiang, many thanks for your thoughts on BRICS expansion. We'll come back to you both in just a moment. So we've looked at how BRICS itself is changing as it expands, but that does raise another question, and that's what does a larger BRICS actually mean for the international system more broadly, from global governance and international finance all the way to trade? So Shreya, let's come back to you in New Delhi for the Indian perspective.
7: Well, thanks, Michael. I think our guests here must have profound insights to share, and let's get right into the discussion here in New Delhi. Ambassador Verma, can I start by asking you, what India hopes with this presidency? This is an important presidency of BRICS. What are the outcomes that India is hoping for, considering the fact that there are nations that differ in their, wishes and priorities from this summit?
8: Absolutely. And if we look at the agenda, which has been formed up through 350 plus meetings in last 8 months, I would divide roughly into four layers. And first layer would be geopolitical. Contribution would also come from India in technology area, where AI, quantum computing are two very important sectors, but also our digital payment. So how do we give it to the BRICS countries in order for them to implement the stack which we have? Third layer would be economic cooperation. That has got mostly convergent ideas, but some of them have slightly differing nuances. So when you look at MSME, convergent. When you look at trade in national currencies, there are nuances involved. And those nuances will need to be taken care of. When you look at

0: at the supply chain integration and supply chain resilience. Again, there are different views coming out from different quarters. So that's also something where divergence will need to be sowed in order to move forward. And the fourth one is technology, I already talked about.
1: Yes.
0: Global governance, that is the fourth layer. And when you look at the fourth layer, reform of IMF, United Nations, multilateral and multipolarity, a forum on which India and other countries need to work on. And it also includes the voice of Global South.
1: Yeah.
0: So agenda is full. There are convergence in many places. There are divergences as well.
1: Captain Bansal, you know, as far as India hosting this year's BRICS is concerned, for this year, India has given a new full form to the BRICS acronym. It's Building Resilience, Innovation, Cooperation and Sustainability. As far as these principles are concerned, how can they be translated into concrete action by the member countries?
2: See, resilience is critical at a time when the world is facing the onslaught of unilateral actions by the dominant global power. I think some certain amount of resilience is important. The climate change is impacting. We just saw a huge catastrophic natural calamity next door.
1: Yeah.
2: And so I think green technology and resilient future are linked. And I think India has moved a great deal forward. We started with International Solar Alliance, which is actually a step in right direction. I think amongst all the countries of the world, in terms of percentages, I think India has made huge leaps as far as renewable energy is concerned. That's one field where we can cooperate. We have actually started moving in terms of green hydrogen. We are running trains on green hydrogen. We are doing a lot. So as far as resilience and sustainability is concerned, both as far as green technology and the minimal impact as far as on the earth of our developmental activities are concerned, I think the countries of the BRICS can collaborate. The second factor is, as Ambassador brought out, we have seen unilateral tariff war being imposed on us, and I think that's one thing which we have to deal, because unlike in the past, I have always believed that globalization is in the interest of India. We are the largest country in the world in terms of manpower. And this manpower gives us an enormous edge if we actually manage our production facilities better. There is no reason why India cannot evolve as the factory of the world, which China did for past few decades. And I think in that sort of a scenario, we need to have a greater commerce between BRICS countries, and to that extent, certain amount of tariff walls would need to be removed.
1: Ambassador Kumar, while we are talking about the UNSC, there's also a lot of speculation about BRICS expanding. It has already happened to a considerable amount, but there are still countries that want to join the BRICS grouping. Would that expansion help in making BRICS a more impactful grouping?
0: I think BRICS has just expanded, and there is a BRICS Plus mechanism as well.
1: Yes.
0: So, in my own view, first we should consolidate what has already happened in the last 5 years. And thereafter we should look at further expansion, if that is at all considered. For BRICS to be voice of Global South or representative of Global South, we do not actually need everyone to be a member, but we need to consult the Global South countries, and for which the BRICS platform can become a voice on various multilateral platforms. So BRICS is not expected to replace existing multilateral forum, but to add value to the existing multilateral forum. And therefore, expansion at this point of time, further expansion, I would say, I think we should wait.
3: ...360-degree profiles of industry movers and shakers, tech mavericks, and policymakers. We drill down on their success. We ask how they set strategy and how they navigate in an increasingly competitive market. Real talk, real business. Join the conversation. BizTalk. 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

0: Well, economic cooperation has always been at the heart of BRICS, from trade and investment to connectivity and new development opportunities. What opportunities does a stronger BRICS mechanism create for China? Let's quickly hear from Beijing. Michael?
1: Okay, thanks for all of that, Shreya. So we've heard the Indian perspective on the role BRICS can play in the international system. But ultimately, the grouping's relevance will also depend on what it can deliver for its members. Now, as BRICS has grown in size and economic weight, is it also becoming more economically integrated? Dr. Jiang, let me start with you on that one. So the expanded BRICS represents a much larger share of the global economy. But is that greater economic weight, you think, translating into deeper trade and investment ties among its members?
2: The number I have here is that, for example, the BRICS, expanded BRICS, accounts for approximately like 30% of global GDP and 25% of the global exports. However, the intro block trade only consists, for example, like 5% of the global total. So I think this is not sufficient. I think there have been a lot of good initiatives like a new development bank, contingent reserve arrangement, also local currency settlements, and also the complementary economic structure like energy, manufacturing, agricultural among these countries. All of these has already driven some investments. However, I think the reliance on, for example, like US dollar for pricings, combined with sanctions and also some other barriers, capital controls and geopolitical issues, I think they have significantly raised transaction costs. So therefore, I think BRICS need to promote like payment cooperation and mutual recognition of standards, and also enhance trade facilitation mechanisms. I think all of these are very important to transform its economic scale into deep integration.
1: Mm. Gustavo, I want to get your thoughts on this as well. So Dr. Jiang just mentioned there isn't perhaps sufficient intra-BRICS trade and investment right now. What do you think the BRICS can do to raise the share of intra-BRICS trade and investment?
3: Because I think part of the challenges that we have within BRICS economies structurally is that they are not particularly complementary to one another. I think the discussion around the creation of stronger mechanisms that reduce costs of trade, whether it's through settling with local currencies, whether it's through a stronger coordination and linkage between central bank digital currencies, and even the creation of platforms where small and medium enterprises can understand and learn more from one another. BRICS is not a trade bloc. We don't have special tariffs to one another. And particularly, we struggle with the fact that while pretty much every economy of BRICS trades a lot with China, we still trade very little with one another. So what do we do when we're trading between Brazil and South Africa? What do we do with the Brazilian reais or the South African rands that we have in our accounts? I think a lot of these processes and why they take so long is because it requires a stronger cooperation between banks. It requires a stronger understanding of the types of invoices that we do. There's a stronger mechanism for us to even to understand what exchange rates are we using and what do we do with those currencies. I think we're in the right direction, not to replace the US dollar as a currency of trade. The US dollar remains an important currency for most global economies, but what it does, it provides options, and that diversification of options for members also is very reflective of the types of risks that we see internationally. And those risks very much have to be managed at the moment. And this is where I think BRICS over the long run can really plug in.
1: Well, Dr. Jiang, as Gustavo alluded to, China is the largest economy within BRICS. And of course, China has deep trade and investment ties with many of the BRICS members. What role do you think China, specifically China, can play in turning the grouping's growing economic weight into deeper, into more practical economic cooperation?
2: China can leverage its position as the largest economy to serve as a hub for BRICS cooperation. It can expand the intra procurement ranging from like energy materials, agricultural products to manufactured goods. And by tapping into its massive market, additionally, local currency

0: financing through the new development bank can also help reduce exchange rate risks and infrastructure costs. And I also would like to mention that the Xiamen New Industrial Revolution Partnership base and also the China Center for Special Economic Zone Cooperation, which was just announced 2 years ago, I think China can promote the synergy across like new energy, also digital economy and artificial intelligence supply chains. And furthermore, China can also take the lead in the mutual recognition of the standards I just mentioned to lower the market access barriers. And finally, I think China has already done a great job to provide, for example, like talent training, a lot of talent training program to reduce the threshold for smaller member states to participate.
1: Gustavo, I want to come to you because you did mention we are seeing BRICS members using and exploring greater use when it comes to local currencies, cross-border payment systems, and hopefully sometime down the road, deeper financial connectivity as well. And I want to get your take in terms of how significant could these initiatives actually become. Right now, we are still living in a US dollar dominated world, but how significant, how important do you think perhaps this alternative payment system may become down the road?
2: I think it can become incredibly significant, and perhaps not with this often a narrative of countries de-dollarizing. I think what we're seeing globally at the moment, it is an understanding that the United States becomes much more risky as an asset. And in terms of its own currency, in terms of US dollar, we have seen the types of pressures within the value of the dollar, within the bond market, within the United States. I think by providing multiple options for its own members, what it does is a very important tool for managing a lot of the risks that we see internationally. It provides a number of options in terms of how do we diversify a lot our own pool of trade, and how do we reduce the risks that many of our economies, and particularly economies like Brazil, like South Africa, like Indonesia, where our currency exchange rates have put a lot of pressure in terms of our own competitiveness internationally. The developments around the different systems and different cooperation mechanisms can help with this diversification process. It can help with a stronger sophistication of integration between markets, considering that domestically, most of our economies have already been exploring with different payment systems and different ways in which we can interact. And I think that is very representative of many of the trends that we're seeing internationally that puts BRICS very much at the forefront, that perhaps is not created by the United States, but it certainly becomes more fast-tracked in terms of the urgency and the importance for our own economies to be able to be less reliant on single systems to sustain our economies and our presence in the global markets.
1: Gustavo, Dr. Jiang, thank you both. So we've covered a lot of ground here from how BRICS is evolving to economic cooperation among its members and the role the grouping can play in the wider international system. Shreya, let's come back to you in New Delhi for some final thoughts.
3: Absolutely. Let's get the Indian perspective. From India's perspective, BRICS is increasingly becoming a platform for cooperation among developing countries. But beyond economics, can it also contribute to a more balanced global governance system? Let's return to that topic for our discussion here. One of India's long-standing positions is that global governance should become more representative and inclusive, especially of global south. What specific reforms would India like to see through the BRICS grouping?
4: See, as I said, the UN Security Council, which is the apex body deciding most of the geopolitical issues affecting the globe, is extremely unrepresentative of the South. So I think the global South has to be representative, and I think that is where we would want countries like other big countries like Brazil, Indonesia, etc., must also come onto the global South. So I think the global governance as such needs to be changed. Similarly, Bretton Woods institutions like IMF, World Bank, etc., they are still dominated and totally controlled by Washington, D.C. The U.S., which promoted WTO, has made it defunct by actually not pursuing the appellate body or the appointing the judges or the people who have to adjudicate in the

0: cases involving WTO. So I think a time has come where all these institutions, all these global institutions need to become more representative and specifically more representative of the global south.
1: Ambassador Verma, the same question to you. How much have we been able to bridge that gap between the global south and the north? How much representation has occurred in the last few years, and how much should we expect in the next few years?
2: See, if you look at decades back, it was entirely Western dominance on all the international organizations, which are global in nature. What the developing countries have been able to achieve, and India is one of the pioneers in that, that now the West tries to listen to the voice of Global South. And that is a very, very important signal, so that the global decisions are not taken without reflecting it off the Global South, since there is no such grouping as Global South. So therefore, organizations such as BRICS, or platforms such as BRICS, SCO, G20, they together become the voice of Global South.
1: How much, Ambassador Verma, how much of this is influenced by economics and demography of the Global South?
2: A lot. A lot, because the markets, it is all market. So the markets in the Global North or the Western countries have already saturated. So therefore, the new markets can only be found in the countries of Global South. And countries of Global South are not only geographies, they also have huge demographies. And therefore, they become so much more important from the economic perspective. Innovations, I can understand, are still a domain where countries such as India, China, and some of the Western powers are more or less more comfortable. But then when we look at marketing those innovations, you have to consider the entire Global South. And that is precisely why we are talking about various reforms in the markets and marketing systems in Global South through various groupings and platforms that we have, including BRICS. Once that happens, then countries of Global South will be able to command a better respect in the global perspective.
1: That's what we have in New Delhi as far as this perspective is concerned. From New Delhi, the message will be clear. A more inclusive, balanced and multipolar global order will ultimately depend not only on dialogue, but also on the ability to translate common aspirations into common action. On that note, thanks to CGTN and Michael, as well as our guests today. It's been a pleasure.
3: And thank you, Shreya, and thank you to Wion as well. And of course, our thanks to all of our guests here in Beijing and New Delhi for joining the conversation, and to our colleagues, of course, at Wion for partnering with us on this special program. From Beijing, I'm Michael Wong. Thanks for watching this talk.

0: Live from London, this is The World Today.
1: Hello, I'm Jamie Owen. Welcome to the programme. Our top stories: stand on the right side of history and secure peace in the Middle East. President Xi's message to world leaders at the BRICS summit in India. Our other headlines.

0: It's a louder voice for the global south, a call from BRICS members as they unanimously adopt a joint declaration. Fighting over Yemen's Red Sea coast intensifies, with government forces reportedly launching a counter-attack on territory seized by the Houthis. And
1: I'm in Felixstowe, the UK's biggest container port, and a Chinese ship is the talk of the town after charting a new trading route through the Arctic Circle.
0: BRICS must stand firmly on the right side of history. That was the message from China's President Xi Jinping as he delivered his speech at the bloc's annual summit in India. President Xi called on members to play an active role securing peace in the Middle East. Our correspondent Su Yuting reports.
2: Chinese President Xi Jinping attended the first phase of the 18th BRICS summit in New Delhi on Saturday. In a keynote speech at the summit, Xi said the BRICS cooperation mechanism has continued to grow and has become the world's most influential platform for cooperation among emerging markets and developing countries. He said BRICS countries have explored development paths suited to their own national conditions, jointly responded to major global challenges, and firmly safeguarded the common interest of the global south. Xi pointed out that the bloc's historic expansion has also opened a new stage of high-quality development for greater BRICS cooperation. As profound changes unseen in a century are accelerating, Xi said, the global south is growing stronger and a multipolar world is becoming an unstoppable trend. At the same time, he said, unilateralism and power politics are on the rise, while multilateralism and international order are facing challenges. Xi calls on BRICS countries to help steer the international order toward greater justice and equity, and working together to build a community with a shared future for humanity. Xi outlined four areas where BRICS countries should take the lead. He calls on member states to pioneer innovative development by strengthening cooperation in artificial intelligence and promoting openness, cooperation, and shared benefits. China has proposed an initiative on using AI to empower new industrialization among BRICS countries and is ready to work with other members to achieve more results in AI research and application. On peace and security, Xi called on BRICS countries to uphold a common, comprehensive, cooperative, and sustainable vision of security. He urged them to oppose Cold War mentality and bloc confrontation, and to constructively participate in resolving hotspot issues. He said China is ready to work with other BRICS members to play its due role in achieving peace and tranquility in the Middle East and the Gulf region. She also called on BRICS countries to promote mutual learning among civilizations, deepen cooperation in culture, tourism, and education, and strengthen youth exchanges and people-to-people ties. On global governance, he urged the BRICS nations to help build a more just and equitable global governance system, uphold the authority of United Nations, and support a multilateral trading system with the World Trade Organization at its core, rejecting all forms of protectionism. He also called for BRICS to take the lead in global governance in emerging areas such as cyberspace, outer space, and the deep sea, while enhancing the voice of the global south countries. Xi stressed that solidarity and cooperation have always been the source of strength behind the development of BRICS. Xi said China is ready to work with all parties to build consensus and open up the future, ushering what he described as the third golden decade of BRICS cooperation. China will resume the BRICS presidency next year and host the 19th BRICS summit.
0: President Xi has also held talks with India's Prime Minister Narendra Modi at the BRICS summit. Xi urged China and India to develop greater cooperation between BRICS members and said the two countries should be partners rather than rivals. He's also urged both sides to call for an equal and orderly multipolar world. Modi said stronger India-China relations serve the interests of the two countries' 2.8 billion people. He reaffirmed India's independent foreign policy and said ties with China would not be influenced by third parties. Well, BRICS members unanimously adopted a declaration at the New Delhi summit expressing concern about tensions in the Middle East and the rise of unilateral measures that threaten international trade. The group has also called for developing countries to have a greater say in global decision-making. Our correspondent Sen Zhuan is in New Delhi.
3: BRICS member state adopted the New Delhi Declaration on Saturday, setting out a broad agenda on cooperation, global governance, economic development, security and trade. And the document comes at a time of heightened geopolitical tensions in the Middle East, as well as growing uncertainty in global economy. On security, BRICS countries expressed deep concern over the escalating conflict in the Middle East. They call on all parties to exercise maximum restraint. They also urge countries to resolve disputes through dialogue, consultation, and diplomacy. The declaration stresses respect for sovereignty and territorial integrity. It also calls for the protection of civilian and civilian infrastructure. And it reaffirms the principles of the UN Charter and international law. On the economic front, BRICS countries raised concerns over unilateral tariffs and other trade measures. They said such measure can disrupt global trade. The declaration also reaffirmed support for a rule-based multilateral trading system. The Global South is another key focus. The declaration calls for greater representation. It also seeks a stronger voice for developing countries in global governance. BRICS countries also agreed to deepen cooperation in areas such as renewable energy, innovation, and sustainable development. Taken together, the New Delhi Declaration sends a clear message. BRICS wants to strengthen cooperation among emerging markets and developing countries while pushing for a more inclusive and representative international order. And the adoption of the declaration marks one of the key outcomes of this year's summit.
0: Sitar Tiwari is Associate Fellow at Global Economy and Finance Program at the UK think tank Chatham House.
4: I think for 200 years, money has had three uses. It's a unit of account, it's a means of payment, and it's a store of value. In every country from Japan to India to China to Africa to United States. So a more local currency is a means of payment. And in today's world, where the United States has used the currency and trade as a weapon, it is an insurance scheme. It's an insurance scheme of being frozen out of the system, and that's a good thing. It reduces transaction costs, it moves money faster, but it does not touch either competitiveness or market access. And those two issues are fundamental to the growth of BRIC countries looking ahead.
0: If BRICS countries can make cross-border payments faster, cheaper and more efficient, where could the biggest benefits be felt first?
4: I think the biggest benefits will be in remittances, and the corridor between Middle East and India is huge. About $70 billion. Similarly, the corridor in between Mexico and United States is huge. So the first place where they would be felt is in remittances, where, frankly, the margins are huge. I mean, if I move money from here to Africa, sometimes I end up paying 12% on the transaction, that frankly should be no more than 0.5%. And it affects the poor, it affects people who cannot hedge the movement of money. So that would be a huge benefit in decreasing transaction costs.
0: Yemen's Saudi-backed government forces have reportedly launched a counteroffensive against the Iran-aligned Houthi group carrying out a series of airstrikes on its territory. This comes after the Houthis made swift advances along the Red Sea coast, tightening their control of the Bab el-Mandeb Strait, a global shipping route crucial for the flow of oil. Our correspondent Ipab Alfandi is in Sana'a.
5: The latest information I'm getting from the ground is their fighting is still continuing and remains intense between the Saudi-backed government forces and Sana'a forces, particularly in ties along the western coast. We're also I'm getting reports that government forces have targeted trucks carrying weapons and ammunition north of Taiz. The trucks were reportedly traveling from Maha towards Sana'a. At this stage, there is no clear evidence that government forces have managed to retake any major territory. What we are seeing now is the beginning of a counteroffensive. Sudan-backed government forces are regrouping and launching airstrikes in an attempt to push Ansar Allah back and recover the areas they lost during the rapid advance along the Red Sea coast. But so far, Ansar Allah still appears to be holding the key against him this week, including the port city of Maha. And the latest reports also indicate that it has taken control of Mayun Island, also known as Farim, the Bab al-Mandab Strait. So militarily, the balance has not yet shifted back toward the government forces. They are trying to reverse the situation, but we haven't seen a confirmed major territorial recovery. And this is what makes the situation particularly serious. The government forces have now been pushed back toward the Bab al-Mandab area, while Ansar Allah has expanded its presence both in the mainland and the strategic island in the strait.
0: Saudi Arabia has shut down a crucial oil pipeline following an attack originating in an Iraqi province where Iranian-backed militia are known to operate. Iraq has stood down a military commander over the attack and closed part of its land border with Iran as the regional conflict expands. The 1,200,000-kilometer east-west pipeline has helped Saudi Arabia bypass the blocked Strait of Hormuz. Our correspondent Nick Harper is in Washington.
6: According to the US President Donald Trump, he said that everything will work out just fine, but he's not specifying how. That said, it doesn't seem like the US is in a rush to get involved directly in this conflict. Still, holding this at arm's length, not carrying out direct strikes against the Houthis. So really, this seems to be something of a vague hope and prediction from the US president. He also said the US doesn't want to directly engage in the Houthis and said that the Houthis had phoned him this week, or rather his administration, and asked the US not to directly get involved. The US president saying the Houthis don't want to fight with the US. Donald Trump also confirming that the Crown Prince of Saudi Arabia, Mohammed bin Salman, phoned him on Thursday urging airstrikes, direct action from the US against the Houthis. But really, the US seems to be concerned that this would open up another front in the conflict. And at this stage, they're working behind the scenes to support the Saudis, offering more intelligence sharing, more intel that can help the Saudis against the Houthis. But the US at this stage still saying that they are not going to get directly involved. But things change very quickly, as we've seen during this conflict. That's how it stands at the moment. It could be different by the end of this weekend.
0: And the US president has not for the first time this week predicted the Iran war will end very soon. What's behind that optimism?
6: Well, it's very unclear, Jamie, apart from the fact that the US president is putting this new timeline on things, saying that it'll end very soon, probably right after the midterms. Well, the midterms happen on November the 3rd, so we've still got a couple of months to run. He also said that he feels Iran is holding out to complicate the election, suggesting, therefore, that they will capitulate as soon as these US elections are over and perhaps rush to the negotiating table. Earlier this week, he said that they would end immediately after the midterms, also saying that oil prices will tumble. It's a strange prediction because the US president has also admitted that the US is not involved in any negotiations with Iran. So really, this becomes something of a helpful prediction. Perhaps there are voters worried about voting for the Republican Party in the midterms, but if the president is reassuring them that this conflict will end, maybe that'll assuage their fears and they might decide to vote for his party. At this stage, not really clear how he thinks things will come to that conclusion in just under 2 months' time.
0: Our correspondent Ehsan Kevani is in the Iranian city of Yazd.
7: Tasnim news agency close to the Islamic Revolution Guards Corps reported that the Islamic resistance in Iraq rejected accusations of attacking Saudi Arabia's vital infrastructure, saying it would be an honor for this group, but they don't claim it. According to the reports, the Iraqi group criticized the Iraqi government for accepting the claims without evidence, reaffirmed support for the besieged Yemen, warned against Israeli-American plots to drag Iraq into crisis, and offered to join any Iraqi government investigation to establish the truth. After the incident, we had reports that Iraq

0: had closed two major border crossings with Iran, Chalamche and Chazabeh. But Iran's ambassador to Iraq later told Kasrin that two other major borders, Mehran and Khosravi, remain open, and consultations are underway with the Iraqi government to resolve the issue. One crucial point, Jamie, to keep in mind is that in Lebanon, Gaza, Yemen, Iran's so-called proxies each function as one large unified group, but in Iraq, things are far more fragmented. There are numerous resistance militias, some directly backed by Iran, some that used to be but have since gone their own way, and others with no connection to the Islamic Republic of Iran at all. On top of that, millions of Iranians travel to Iraq every year for religious visits on various occasions, making it extremely difficult for Baghdad to control the traffic and any possible military support flowing from Iran. We know that Baghdad is under huge pressure from the United States and Saudi Arabia and other countries to dismantle these groups.
1: You're watching CGTN. Still ahead.
2: I'm in Felixstowe, the UK's biggest container port, and a Chinese ship is the talk of the town after charting a new trading route through the Arctic Circle.

0: Everything is a business story.
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1: the background.
4: Defense ministers from
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5: Hello, welcome back. A reminder of our top stories. Stand on the right side of history and secure peace in the Middle East. President Xi's message to world leaders at the BRICS summit in India. Our other headlines, a louder voice for the global south, a call from BRICS members as they unanimously adopt a joint declaration. Brazil, a founding member of BRICS, is a global leader in renewable energy. In Paraíba, a major new wind project is being built with financing from the New Development Bank. Our correspondent Lucrecia Franco reports.
6: This is the Caatinga, a unique semi-arid ecosystem in Brazil's northeastern state of Paraíba. Here, the wind blows 365 days a year, an abundant source of clean energy that is being exploited by these 108 turbines, which are part of the 648 megawatt Serra da Palmeira wind complex, an installation developed by CTG, the Brazilian subsidiary of China Three Gorges Corporation. Project construction began in October 2023 and was completed just 2 years later, in October 2025. It was a huge technical and logistical undertaking involving the transportation of enormous pieces from port to the site, hanging and laying cable and raising the 120 meter high towers and 80 meter long turbine blades. Carlos Nascimento, an electrical engineer, helped to oversee the transformation of the landscape from beginning to end. He now expresses a deep personal satisfaction for being able to contribute to Brazil's sustainable energy independence.
7: Serra da Palmeira complex is the CTG biggest wind farm project outside China. This project is special because it can combine a huge investment with adoption of technology and a beautiful partnership between Brazil and China.
6: Inside the project's control

0: room, technicians monitor thousands of real-time data points coming from sensors and cameras, keeping close watch to maintain peak 6 megawatt energy flow from each turbine. The project required a major investment of $800 million. Thousands of miles away in Shanghai, China, the New Development Bank played a key role in that funding, approving a 1.4 billion yuan, roughly $200 million loan in September 2025. CTG Brazil's finance director, Rodrigo Igreja, says that decision was critical for completing the project.
1: Access to a large amount of resources, in this case financing in Chinese currency at a very competitive cost, is fundamental because it brings financial predictability to the project and contributes to its return and viability. Financing from a BRICS bank also brings institutional credibility and reinforces the confidence of the partners involved.
0: Given the scale of its output, the company says it is optimistic about the project's commercial success. What you see behind me is just part of the Serra da Palmeira complex. Its turbines spread across 23 wind parks in 5 different municipalities, and they can generate enough electricity to power the equivalent of 720,000 homes. CTG estimates that compared with an equivalent fossil fuel plant, this complex will save the atmosphere from more than 2 million metric tons of carbon dioxide emissions each year. Lucrecia Franco, CGTN, Paraíba, Brazil.
2: A Chinese cargo ship has just completed a journey that could change the course of global trade. The Sea Legend Dubai Tower traveled through the Arctic Circle on its journey from China to Europe as part of the first regular service along a new route known as the Ice Silk Road. Our correspondent Michael Marilia reports.
3: So, we have seen history in the making. The Chinese ship Dubai Tower coming into port as the sun rose on Saturday. The ship traveled from Ningbo in China, taking a rather unusual route, the so-called Ice Silk Road. This is the maiden journey on the first regular service between China and Europe, and it could shape the shipping industry for decades to come. The Ice Silk Road takes ships from Ningbo past Russia, then through the Arctic Circle and onto the UK and Europe. In theory, the journey should take about 20 days. By comparison, if the ship takes the more traditional route through the Indian Ocean and on towards the Middle East, the journey usually takes around 40 days. But there's another challenge. The traditional route takes ships through the Bab al-Mandab Strait and ultimately the Suez Canal. The Strait of Hormuz is also nearby. You'll remember that back in 2023, the Houthis in Yemen began attacking ships near the Bab al-Mandab Strait. And this year, the Iran war erupted, with both the United States and Iran striking vessels in the Strait of Hormuz. And here's the thing, the Ice Silk Road avoids those hotspots altogether. For now, ships can really only use the route during the summer months, when the thick sea ice begins to melt. But as global warming accelerates the loss of Arctic sea ice, that seasonal window could potentially become longer.
4: This is an important strategic move by China to provide the alternatives and a safety valve to those constrained shipping routes. In time, I think that we will see much more use and heavier investment to support the opening up of the Arctic sea route. And in just the last 5 years, you know, the length of time that you can use the Ice Silk Road has nearly doubled.
3: Now, when you look out there, it might seem like just another ship, but really, you're looking at the story of global trade unfolding right now. Conflict, surging energy prices, climate change. Businesses around the world are having to factor all of these things into their decisions. And this ship is a small but significant part of that bigger story. You could say it sailed straight into the history books. Michael Marilia, CGTN, Felixstowe in the United Kingdom.
2: The changing climate, long dry summers, forest fires and diseases are

0: All changing the world's forests and the trees that can survive. Austria is planting trees native to Lebanon and Turkey that could help save its forests from drought and bark beetles. Our correspondent Johannes Pleschberger reports.
1: This is a Lebanese cedar, a tree with origins in the eastern Mediterranean, now in Austria. More resilient to heat waves than native species, it could be crucial in saving the country's forests amid a warming climate and more frequent droughts.
2: They have a deep taproot which can take water under harsh summer conditions.
1: Silviculturologist Raphael Klump and his team have already planted thousands of Lebanon cedars across multiple test sites with promising results.
2: Whatever we plant today, it is harvested 60 years later. And with Lebanon cedar, I have a certain probability that these trees will survive these 60 years. If I plant a pine species, a native pine species, I don't have that guarantee.
3: Introducing new tree species could be crucial for Austria's forest. For decades, the Alpine country has relied heavily on one tree, the spruce. But rising temperatures and increasing periods of droughts have weakened these monocultures, creating ideal conditions for bark beetles that can destroy entire stands of trees.
1: In recent years, bark beetles have cleared entire mountainsides in Austria, leaving 3 million cubic meters of damaged wood last year alone. That is why the Austrian armed forces are also taking part in the cedar research project, providing one of the four test sites. Protecting the country's forests is increasingly becoming a question of national security.
4: On the one hand, ash trees are declining. On the other, bark beetles are destroying spruce. If heat continues to damage other tree species, we risk becoming a steppe landscape. We must prevent that and preserve our forests. These research findings are intended to help us do exactly that.
1: But cedars need light and slightly sandy soils, making them unsuitable for many alpine areas.
2: It cannot grow at every place in Austria, and therefore it is restricted to certain situations, certain site conditions, but there it will be very helpful.
1: If cedars eventually make up 5% of Austria's low-lying forests, they could help these areas adapt to a warmer climate. Johannes Pleschberger, CGTN, Bruckneudorf in Austria.
0: And that is the world today. Thank you for watching. We're back with more news at the top of this hour. Coming up next, it's Inheritors. For now, from all of the team in London, it's goodbye.

The statues of the Buddha in the Xiangtan Shan Caves date from 1500 years ago. With their gentle yet vigorous appearance, they are typical of the unique Buddhist statues from the time of the Northern Qi Dynasty. Over the centuries, sadly, the Xiangtan Shan Caves suffered repeated looting, and the statues were either damaged or stolen. Not a single Buddha remained intact. Still, the locals came up with a novel solution. Using cutting-edge technology, they restored the Xiangtan Shan Caves to their former glory.

Images may appear to be identical, but looks can be deceiving. The difference is not always obvious. It has to be discovered. There are always different sides to a story. We put the focus on the details. To see more, to understand better. CGTN. See the difference.

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1: Hello, I'm Jamie Owen. Welcome to the programme. Our top stories: stand on the right side of history and secure peace in the Middle East. President Xi's message to world leaders at the BRICS summit in India. Our other headlines: a louder voice for the global south, a call from BRICS members as they unanimously adopt a joint declaration. Fighting over Yemen's Red Sea coast intensifies, with government forces reportedly launching a counter-attack on territory seized by the Houthis. And
2: I'm in Felixstowe, the UK's biggest container port, and a Chinese ship is the talk of the town after charting a new trading route through the Arctic Circle.

0: BRICS must stand firmly on the right side of history. That was the message from China's President Xi Jinping as he delivered his speech at the bloc's annual summit in India. President Xi called on members to play an active role securing peace in the Middle East. Our correspondent Su Yuting reports.
1: Chinese President Xi Jinping attended the first phase of the 18th BRICS summit in New Delhi on Saturday. In a keynote speech at the summit, Xi said the BRICS cooperation mechanism has continued to grow and has become the world's most influential platform for cooperation among emerging markets and developing countries. He said BRICS countries have explored development paths suited to their own national conditions, jointly responded to major global challenges, and firmly safeguarded the common interest of the Global South. Xi pointed out that the bloc's historic expansion has also opened a new stage of high-quality development for greater BRICS cooperation. As profound changes unseen in a century are accelerating, Xi said, the Global South is growing stronger and a multipolar world is becoming an unstoppable trend. At the same time, he said, unilateralism and power politics are on the rise, while multilateralism and international order are facing challenges. Xi called on BRICS countries to help steer the international order toward greater justice and equity, and working together to build a community with a shared future for humanity. Xi outlined four areas where BRICS countries should take the lead. He called on member states to pioneer innovative development by strengthening cooperation in artificial intelligence and promoting openness, cooperation, and shared benefits. China has proposed an initiative on using AI to empower new industrialization among BRICS countries and is ready to work with other members to achieve more results in AI research and application. On peace and security, Xi called on BRICS countries to uphold a common, comprehensive, cooperative, and sustainable vision of security. He urged them to oppose Cold War mentality and bloc confrontation, and to constructively participate in resolving hotspot issues. He said China is ready to work with other BRICS members to play its due role in achieving peace and tranquility in the Middle East and the Gulf region. She also called on BRICS countries to promote mutual learning among civilizations, deepen cooperation in culture, tourism, and education, and strengthen youth exchanges and people-to-people ties. On global governance, he urged the BRICS nations to help build a more just and equitable global governance system, uphold the authority of United Nations, and support a multilateral trading system with the World Trade Organization at its core, rejecting all forms of protectionism. He also called for BRICS to take the lead in global governance in emerging areas such as cyberspace, outer space, and the deep sea, while enhancing the voice of the Global South countries. Xi stressed that solidarity and cooperation have always been the source of strength behind the development of BRICS. Xi said China is ready to work with all parties to build consensus and open up the future, ushering what he described as the third golden decade of BRICS cooperation. China will resume the BRICS presidency next year and host the 19th BRICS summit.
0: President Xi has also held talks with India's Prime Minister Narendra Modi at the BRICS summit. Xi urged China and India to develop greater cooperation between BRICS countries and said the two nations should be partners rather than rivals. He's also urged both sides to call for an equal and orderly multipolar world. Modi said stronger India-China relations serve the interests of the two countries' 2.8 billion people. He reaffirmed India's independent foreign policy and said ties with China would not be influenced by third parties. Well, BRICS members unanimously adopted a declaration at the New Delhi summit expressing concern about tensions in the Middle East and the rise of unilateral measures that threaten international trade. The group also called for developing countries to have a greater say in global decisions. Our correspondent Sen Zuan is in New Delhi.
2: BRICS member state adopted the New Delhi Declaration on Saturday, setting out a broad agenda on cooperation, global governance, economic development, security and trade. And the document comes at a time of heightened geopolitical tensions in the Middle East, as well as growing uncertainty in global economy.

0: economy. On security, BRICS countries express deep concern over the escalating conflict in the Middle East. They call on all parties to exercise maximum restraint. They also urge countries to resolve disputes through dialogue, consultation, and diplomacy. The declaration stresses respect for sovereignty and territorial integrity. It also calls for the protection of civilian and civilian infrastructure. And it reaffirms the principles of the UN Charter and international law. On the economic front, BRICS countries raised concerns over unilateral tariffs and other trade measures. They said such measure can disrupt global trade. The declaration also reaffirmed support for a rule-based multilateral trading system. The Global South is another key focus. The declaration calls for greater representation. It also seeks a stronger voice for developing countries in global governance. BRICS countries also agreed to deepen cooperation in areas such as renewable energy, innovation, and sustainable development. Taken together, the New Delhi Declaration sends a clear message. BRICS wants to strengthen cooperation among emerging markets and developing countries while pushing for a more inclusive and representative international order. And the adoption of the declaration marks one of the key outcomes of this year's summit.
1: Sudhir Tiwari is Associate Fellow at the Global Economy and Finance Programme at the UK think tank Chatham House.
2: I think for 200 years, money has had three uses. It's a unit of account, it's a means of payment, and it's a store of value. In every country from Japan to India to China to Africa to United States. So a more local currency is a means of payment. And in today's world, where the United States has used the currency and trade as a weapon, it is an insurance scheme. It's an insurance scheme of being frozen out of the system. And that's a good thing. It reduces transaction costs. It moves money faster. But it does not touch either competitiveness or market access. And those two issues are fundamental to the growth of BRIC countries looking ahead.
1: If BRICS countries can make cross-border payments faster, cheaper and more efficient, where could the biggest benefits be felt first?
2: I think the biggest benefits will be in remittances, and the corridor between Middle East and India is huge, about $70 billion. Similarly, the corridor in between Mexico and United States is huge. So the first place where they would be felt is in remittances, where, frankly, the margins are huge. I mean, if I move money from here to Africa, sometimes I end up paying 12% on the transaction. That, frankly, should be no more than 0.5%. And it affects the poor. It affects people who cannot hedge the movement of money. So that would be a huge benefit in decreasing transaction costs.
1: Yemen's Saudi-backed government forces have reportedly launched a counteroffensive against the Iran-aligned Houthi group carrying out a series of airstrikes on its territory. This comes after the Houthis made swift advances along the Red Sea coast, tightening their control of the Bab el-Mandeb Strait, a global shipping route crucial for the flow of oil. Our correspondent Ihab Alfandi is in Sana'a.
3: Well, the latest information I'm getting from the ground is their fighting is still continuing and remains intense between the Saudi-backed government forces and Sana'a forces, particularly in ties along the western coast. We're also getting reports that government forces have targeted trucks carrying weapons and ammunition north of Taiz. The trucks were reportedly traveling from Maha towards Sana'a. At this stage, there is no clear evidence that government forces have managed to retake any major territory. What we are seeing now is the beginning of a counteroffensive. Saudi-backed government forces are regrouping and launching airstrikes in attempt to push Ansar al-Allah back and recover the areas they lost during the rapid advance along the Red Red Sea coast. But so far, Ansar al-Islam still appears to be holding the key against it, made this week, including the port city of Mahat and the latest report.

0: reports also indicate that it has taken control of Mayun Island, also known as Farim, the Bab al-Mandab Strait. So militarily, the balance has not yet shifted back toward the government forces. They are trying to reverse the situation, but we haven't seen a confirmed major territorial recovery. And this is what makes the situation particularly serious. The government forces have now been pushed back toward the Bab al-Mandab area, while Ansarullah has expanded its presence both in the mainland and the strategic island in the strait.
1: Saudi Arabia has shut down a crucial oil pipeline following an attack originating in an Iraqi province where Iranian-backed militia are known to operate. Iraq has stood down a military commander over this attack and closed part of its land border with Iran as the regional conflict expands. The 1,200-kilometer east-west pipeline has helped Saudi Arabia bypass the blocked Strait of Hormuz. Our correspondent Nick Harper is in Washington.
2: According to the US President Donald Trump, he said that everything will work out just fine, but he's not specifying how. That said, it doesn't seem like the US is in a rush to get involved directly in this conflict, still holding this at arm's length, not carrying out direct strikes against the Houthis. So really, this seems to be something of a vague hope and prediction from the US president. He also said the US doesn't want to directly engage in the Houthis and said that the Houthis had phoned him this week, or rather his administration, and asked the US not to directly get involved. The US president saying the Houthis don't want to fight with the US. Donald Trump also confirming that the Crown Prince of Saudi Arabia, Mohammed bin Salman, phoned him on Thursday urging airstrikes, direct action from the US against the Houthis. But really, the US seems to be concerned that this would open up another front in the conflict. And at this stage, they're working behind the scenes to support the Saudis, offering more intelligence sharing, more intel that can help the Saudis against the Houthis. But the US at this stage still saying that they are not going to get directly involved. But things change very quickly, as we've seen during this conflict. That's how it stands at the moment. It could be different by the end of this weekend.
1: And the US president has not for the first time this week predicted the Iran war will end very soon. What's behind that optimism?
2: Well, it's very unclear, Jamie, apart from the fact that the US president is putting this new timeline on things, saying that it'll end very soon, probably right after the midterms. Well, the midterms happen on November the 3rd, so we've still got a couple of months to run. He also said that he feels Iran is holding out to complicate the election, suggesting, therefore, that they will capitulate as soon as these US elections are over and perhaps rush to the negotiating table. Earlier this week, he said that they would end immediately after the midterms, also saying that oil prices will tumble. It's a strange prediction because the US president has also admitted that the US is not involved in any negotiations with Iran. So really, this becomes something of a helpful prediction. Perhaps there are voters worried about voting for the Republican Party in the midterms, but if the president is reassuring them that this conflict will end, maybe that'll assuage their fears and they might decide to vote for his party. At this stage, not really clear how he thinks things will come to that conclusion in just under 2 months' time.
1: That's the picture from the United States. Our correspondent Ehsan Kevani is in the Iranian city of Yazd.
3: Tasnim news agency close to the Islamic Revolution Guards Corps reported that the Islamic resistance in Iraq rejected accusations of attacking Saudi Arabia's vital infrastructure, saying it would be an honor for this group, but they don't claim it. According to the report, the Iraqi group criticized the Iraqi government for accepting the claims without evidence, reaffirmed support for the besieged Yemen, warned against Israeli-American plots to drag Iraq into crisis, and offered to join any Iraqi government investigation to establish the truth. After the incident, we had reports that Iraq had closed two major border crossings with Iran, Shalamcheh and Chazaveh, but Iran's ambassador to Iraq later told Kasrin that two other major borders, Mehran and Khosravi, remain open, and consultations are underway with the Iraqi government to resolve the issue. One crucial point, Jamie, to keep in mind is that in Lebanon, Gaza, Yemen, Iran's so-called proxies each function

0: as one large unified group, but in Iraq, things are far more fragmented. There are numerous resistance militias, some directly backed by Iran, some that used to be but have since gone their own way, and others with no connection to the Islamic Republic of Iran at all. On top of that, millions of Iranians travel to Iraq every year for religious visits on various occasions, making it extremely difficult for Baghdad to control the traffic and any possible military support flowing from Iran. We know that Baghdad is under huge pressure from the United States and Saudi Arabia and other countries to dismantle these groups.
1: Three people have been killed by Russian airstrikes on Ukraine, according to President Zelensky. Two were killed in a residential area of Zaporizhzhia, while dozens more were injured across the country, including in Odessa, where a 25-story apartment block was set ablaze by a drone strike. You're watching CGTN. Still ahead.
2: I'm in Felixstowe, the UK's biggest container port, and a Chinese ship is the talk of the town after charting a new trading route through the Arctic Circle.
3: Each day, there are millions of stories. 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We put the pieces together to find what really matters to you. All around the world, all around the clock. Our reporters are at home across the globe. From our headquarters in Beijing and production centers in Washington, Nairobi, and London. 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CGTN. 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

0: What do we mean when we talk about the difference? The difference is in the detail. The background.
1: Defense ministers from...
0: The wider angle and perspective of every story. Wherever the story may be. CGTN. See the difference.

Hello, welcome back. A reminder of our top stories. Stand on the right side of history and secure peace in the Middle East. China's President Xi's message to the world at the BRICS summit in India. Our other headlines, a louder voice for the Global South, a call from BRICS members as they unanimously adopt a joint declaration. And fighting over Yemen's Red Sea coast intensifies with government forces reportedly launching a counterattack on territory seized by the Houthis. It's one of the world's greatest sea voyages. A Chinese cargo ship has now completed a journey that could change the course of global trade. The sea legend Dubai Tower traveled through the Arctic Circle on its journey from China to Europe as part of the first regular service along a new route known as the Ice Silk Road. Our correspondent Michael Marillia

0: explains.
1: So we have seen history in the making. The Chinese ship Dubai Tower coming into port as the sun rose on Saturday. The ship travelled from Ningbo in China, taking a rather unusual route, the so-called Ice Silk Road. This is the maiden journey on the first regular service between China and Europe, and it could shape the shipping industry for decades to come. The Ice Silk Road takes ships from Ningbo past Russia, then through the Arctic Circle and onto the UK and Europe. In theory, the journey should take about 20 days. By comparison, if the ship takes the more traditional route through the Indian Ocean and on towards the Middle East, the journey usually takes around 40 days. But there's another challenge. The traditional route takes ships through the Bab al-Mandab Strait and ultimately the Suez Canal. The Strait of Hormuz is also nearby. You'll remember that back in 2023, the Houthis in Yemen began attacking ships near the Bab al-Mandab Strait. And this year, the Iran war erupted, with both the United States and Iran striking vessels in the Strait of Hormuz. And here's the thing. The Ice Silk Road avoids those hotspots altogether. For now, ships can really only use the route during the summer months, when the thick sea ice begins to melt. But as global warming accelerates the loss of Arctic sea ice, that seasonal window could potentially become longer.
2: This is an important strategic move by China to provide the alternatives and a safety valve to those constrained shipping routes. In time, I think that we will see much more use and heavier investment to support the opening up of the Arctic sea route. And in just the last 5 years, you know, the length of time that you can use the Ice Silk Road has nearly doubled.
1: Now, when you look out there, it might seem like just another ship. But really, you're looking at the story of global trade unfolding right now. Conflict, surging energy prices, climate change. Businesses around the world are having to factor all of these things into their decisions. And this ship is a small but significant part of that bigger story. You could say it sailed straight into the history books. Michael Marilia, CGTN, Felixstowe in the United Kingdom.
0: Well, the changing climate, long dry summers, forest fires and diseases are all changing the world's forests and the trees that can survive all this. Austria is planting trees native to Lebanon and Turkey that could help save its forests from drought and bark beetles. Our correspondent Johannes Pleschberger reports.
3: This is a Lebanese cedar, a tree with origins in the eastern Mediterranean, now in Austria. More resilient to heat waves than native species, it could be crucial in saving the country's forests amid a warming climate and more frequent droughts.
4: They have a deep taproot, which can take water under harsh summer conditions.
3: Silviculturologist Raphael Klump and his team have already planted thousands of Lebanon cedars across multiple test sites with promising results.
4: Whatever we plant today, it is harvested 60 years later. And with Lebanon cedar, I have a certain probability that these trees will survive these 60 years. If I plant a pine species, a native pine species, I don't have that guarantee.
5: Introducing new tree species could be crucial for Austria's forest. For decades, the Alpine country has relied heavily on one tree, the spruce. But rising temperatures and increasing periods of droughts have weakened these monocultures, creating ideal conditions for bark beetles that can destroy entire stands of trees.
3: In recent years, bark beetles have cleared entire mountainsides in Austria, leaving 3 million cubic meters of damaged wood last year alone. That is why the Austrian Armed Forces are also taking part in the CEDAR research project, providing one of the four test sites. Protecting the country's forests is increasingly becoming a question of national security.
6: On the one hand, ash trees are declining. On the other, bark beetles are destroying spruce. If heat continues to damage other tree species, we risk becoming a steppe landscape. We must prevent that and preserve.

0: of our forests. These research findings are intended to help us do exactly that.
1: But cedars need light and slightly sandy soils, making them unsuitable for many alpine areas.
2: It cannot grow at every place in Austria, and therefore it is restricted to certain situations, certain site conditions, but there it will be very helpful.
1: If cedars eventually make up 5% of Austria's low-lying forests, they could help these areas adapt to a warmer climate. Johannes Bleschberger, CGTN, Bruckneudorf in Austria.
3: The headlines again: stand on the right side of history and secure peace in the Middle East. China's President Xi's message to world leaders at the BRICS summit in India. Our other headlines: a louder voice for the global south, a call from BRICS members as they unanimously adopt a joint declaration. And fighting over Yemen's Red Sea coast intensifies, with government forces reportedly launching a counterattack on territory seized by the Houthis. And that is the world today. Thank you for watching. There's more news on CGTN Europe's channel on the Telegram app, or scan this QR code on your screen to get stories and updates sent direct to your phone. More news at the top of this hour. Coming up next, it's The Agenda with Juliette Mann. For now, from all of the news team in London, it's goodbye.

Facing the unknown is always difficult. In a world in turmoil, it's easy to lose orientation. But when the storms come, we have to see the possibilities, reinvent, find new opportunities, discover a path forward. CGTN. See the difference.

This week on the agenda, making BRICS pay as leaders gather in New Delhi for the 2026 summit. Is the world's economic order about to change?

Against the backdrop of conflict in Iran, rising energy prices and trade tensions, BRICS leaders are holding a summit in New Delhi, where a new initiative is being launched. BRICS Pay links up the national payment systems of members. That's China, India, Russia, Brazil, and all the other BRICS Plus countries. So money can move between them directly. It's not a shared currency. It's a shared network that avoids Western banks. BRICS Pay is built around a single concept, freedom.

0: Freedom to move, to choose, to trade without being limited by borders, monopolies, or legacy payment systems. So now, BRICS Pay is no longer just an idea on a summit agenda. What happens next? And could this ultimately deal a major blow to the power of the US dollar?
1: Joining me now are Paulo Nogueira Batista Jr., founding member of the New Development Bank. Sanusha Naidu, Senior Research Fellow at the Institute for Global Dialogue, former BRICS Sherpa, Professor Sunjay Bhattacharya, and Professor Shen Yi, Director of the Center for BRICS Studies at Fudan University. Paulo, let me start with you, because for years, BRICS has talked about escaping the dollar. This year, there's an actual system going live. Does having something real to point to change the whole tone of this meeting?
2: Well, this moving away from the dollar has been necessary because of the way the United States has been abusing its role as a provider of the main international reserve currency. The process of de-dollarization is ongoing, has been ongoing for a number of years. For example, in the change of the composition of the reserves, with countries of the BRICS dumping part of their U.S. treasuries and moving into gold, Chinese bonds, etc., the increasing role of national currencies other than the dollar in transactions between BRICS countries, for instance, Russia and China, do practically all, if not all, of their transactions in rubles and RMBs without going through the dollar. So there's a move away from the dollar. What has been slow so far is the group's joint activities. When de-dollarization depends on national or binational actions, this goes well. But when the group as a whole is mobilized, we have been slower than perhaps expected in terms of advancing in moving away from the dollar, creating alternatives to the dollar.
1: So, Sanusha, Donald Trump has repeatedly said that will threaten BRIC countries with 100% tariffs if they move away from the dollar. So is rolling out BRICS Pay at this summit effectively calling that bluff?
3: Good day. I think it's not necessarily just about this summit. I think it's been, as has been noted now by Paulo, that it has been an ongoing process. And we've seen the way in which the Trump presidency has reacted to the dollar as a global reserve currency. But I think that doesn't necessarily mean that it's going to come out in the way that we've seen the way in which tariffs have actually come out and announced in terms of what has happened. I mean, you've now got a serious dilemma for countries, particularly the U.S., particularly in terms of how this is impacting on the domestic economy of the U.S. And so I think the way in which the summit will navigate and move around this, it's not new. It's been happening both at the bilateral level and in terms of currency engagements, in terms of payment at the bilateral level as well. So I don't think that's going to be the bigger challenge. The bigger challenge, I think, for the global economy is how much of the dollar starts to lose its value, as we see what's happening in terms of the bond market, we see in terms of the treasury market, but also we see in terms of the issues that come with renewed sanctions against Iran.
1: So this is a conversation that it's been building. It's been building over time, that is in particular focus at this summit. But there is a real question, Sunjay, isn't there, about who's actually shaping BRICS Pay architecture. You know, India's brought in the UPI model to the table. China's brought its own established systems. I mean, from where you sit, whose blueprint is this actually built on?
4: Well, you know, I think the beauty of the BRICS system is that these are BRICS initiatives rather than any one single country or one single mechanism. And I think it's important to recognize this particular difference. As Sanusha was pointing out, this particular aspect of cross-border transactions has been under discussion since 2014 at the Fortaleza Summit. And so in some ways, it's an evolutionary process. I do not consider this as de-dollarization. I mean, do we talk of the introduction of the euro as de-dollarization? But it actually did that. What it actually does, and I think we have to understand

from the BRICS perspective rather than, you know, a narrative perspective, that from the BRICS perspective, this is actually trying to bring about greater efficiencies, greater transparency, lower cost, faster transactions, more digital transactions. And I think that's what BRICS means to do for its members and those subscribe to it. So in a sense, I call this like a supplementary mechanism. But to be fair,

0: China has to offer in terms of its chips. And of course, you know, Brazil has its picks, and, you know, the Russians have their own system. So it'll be a combination of all this. And a lot of this will also come out when the central banks do their coordination for the CBDCs, which are also meant to be part of the package.
1: Okay, so there are lots of moving parts here, and it's interesting you say this is just the beginning, and it's a complementary system that's meant to make things more streamlined, if you like. So, but let's talk a little bit about the influences and the blueprints, if you like. So Shenyi, China has its own cross-border payments infrastructure that's been running for years. How much of that groundwork do you think is actually shaping how BRICS Pay is being built?
2: BRICS Pay should be understood within the broader context of BRICS financial corporations over the past years. It's not an isolated technical initiative. It reflects the shared efforts of these emerging markets and the developing countries to improve financial connectivity, strengthen economic resilience, and promote a more inclusive international financial orders. For many years, BRICS countries have advocated reforms of the global financial architectures. The current international financial system has played an important role in supporting global economic development, but its governance structures need to be better reflect the growing economic weight and the contribution of emerging markets and the developing countries. This background has shaped the thinking behind this BRICS Pay. The first, BRICS Pay aimed to improve cross-border payment efficiency. As trade and investment among the emerging economies continues growth, the countries need more convenient, secure, and efficient payment connections beside U.S. dollar-centered systems. The second, it reflects the demand for great diversification and resilience in the global financial systems. It does not mean replacing the existing international financial arrangement. It means to providing more choice and reducing the unnecessary vulnerabilities caused by the overdependence on any single mechanisms. Third, BRICS Pay is also connected with a digital transformation of finance. Many emerging economies have developed advanced digital payment technologies, and the corporations among the BRICS members can help promote those initiative innovations and the financial infrastructures of inclusion. From China's perspective, financial corporations should follow the three principles: openness, practicality, and the security. The purpose is to facilitate trade, investment, and develop, especially for developing countries. Therefore, the significance of the BRICS Pay lies in the contribution to a more balanced, inclusive, and resilient global financial systems. It represents a broader trend. Thank you.
1: Right, so you want to have a more balanced payment system. So, you know, Paolo, if we look at what the New Development Bank has been doing over the last decade, it's to reduce dependency on dollar financing. But if we look at what it does itself, it still borrows in dollars to fund its own lending. So isn't that exactly the kind of dependency that BRICS is trying to escape?
3: Yes, exactly. It's important that the major institution that the BRICS have created, the New Development Bank, also de-dollarize its operations on the asset and on the liability side. This has been done to some extent, but the dollar remains by far the dominant currency for the NDB on both sides, the asset and the liability. The second most important currency is the RMB. So we should try at the level of the bank to operate more in the national currencies of members. That's sometimes very difficult depending on the country, but it's feasible. And it would be ironic if the BRICS that are at the forefront of calling for more balanced, de-dollarized system were to fail to do that to a large extent in its own major financial institution. The other thing is, for example, the contingent reserve arrangement that we created also back in 2014 at the same time that we created the NDB. The contingent reserve arrangement operates only in dollars, so we would have to adjust its legal framework to allow operations in currencies other than the dollar. And I hope this will happen soon. There's no reason to forestall that decision. And anyway, what we see is that

0: actually, to be quite precise, China is the country that has moved further away from the Western system, not challenging it outright, but creating a parallel structure. And we need to integrate these efforts by China, which have been advancing more, with the efforts of other countries, for example, in BRICS Bay.
1: Yeah.
0: As was mentioned by Ambassador Padilla, we have the PICS in Brazil and similar systems, instantaneous payment systems in other countries. Let's integrate them. That's, I think, the next step.
1: But you talk about contingencies. So let's talk about another one of those, and that is gold. You know, Sanusha, central banks, including China's, have been buying up gold reserves. Are global south banks, like South Africa's, doing the same thing for the same reason, or is it a different kind of hedge?
2: Well, I think in the case of South Africa, it's a little bit more, it's not as we see with other central banks. In the case of South Africa, our Reserve Bank is not buying out gold, remembering that South Africa is a gold producer. And so the tonnage that it has in terms of the companies and producing gold, I mean, kind of balances that out. But it's not really following the script in terms of creating a gold reserve in order to address the kind of issues that you see other countries doing in the context of how it is buying out gold. I mean, we saw this in the context of other countries, and in particular, as you mentioned. But I think in the case of South Africa, the model is more along the lines of how does it actually utilize these different kinds of payment systems, bearing in mind that South Africa also belongs to the Southern African Customs Union, which also is part of the Rand Monetary Union, which is a payment system as well. So it's also about this question of integrating into a much broader payment ecosystem, and how that payment ecosystem, both at the regional and continental level in South Africa and the continent, and also more broadly with partners outside of the continent. And I think that in itself makes South Africa kind of, you know, in terms of where it is, it's not necessarily in a state of complete vulnerability, but there is a level in which it is held kind of vulnerable to when there are shifts in the exchange rate.
1: But, you know, skeptics will point out, and Sanjay, let me bring you in on this one, they'll point out that BRICS members still trade far more with the United States and with Europe than they do with each other. So will a payment system like this solve that, or just work around it?
3: You're right. You know, I think it's only now that we are beginning to see that the trade that the G7 has with the rest of the world is likely to be overtaken by the BRICS trade with the rest of the world. But within that, you also find that the intra-BRICS trade still remains to be of relatively lower volume. So it's a globalized world, and the supply chains go across continents, and I think that's the way it will be. So, for instance, if you look at a BRICS country like India, a fair amount of our trade is with Europe, a fair amount of that is done in euros, a fair amount of our trade is with Japan, and a lot of that is done in the Japanese yen. So it's not that everything is centered around the dollar, though, of course, as we all know, that is a very predominant feature. What I think BRICS is trying to do is to bring about that integration that Shenyi and Paulo were also talking about, so that we can have more efficient transfers. And so we should look at it in the context not of what it does to the dollar. You know, that's a natural consequence of growth and development and globalization, rise of other economies, but more in terms of what it does in terms of efficiencies.
1: We've talked quite a lot about BRICS Pay. I'd also like to talk about governance and what happens next in terms of BRICS. Shenyi, BRICS has spent years calling for developing nations to get a bigger say at places like the United Nations, at places like the International Monetary Fund. Is that campaign actually gaining ground, or is the same ask just repeated at every summit as more of a talking shop rather than action point?
4: Of course, you cannot say it's a talking shoe. The demand for great representations of the developing countries is not simply a repeated statement at international meetings. It reflects a fundamental change in the global economic landscape. Over recent decades, the emerging markets and the developing countries has become major contributors to the global economic growth, trade, and investment. However, the international governance structures have not always fully reflect these changes. We have already seen the same progress. For example, the reforms within the international financial institutions have increasing the participation and the representativeness of the emerging economies. The establishment and the development of the G20 also provide a broader platforms where the developed and the developing countries can jointly discuss a major global economic challenges. At the United Nations, there is a growing recognition the global challenges cannot be effectively addressed without the meaningful participation of the developing countries. Issues such as climate changes, food security, energy security, and economic development requires broader international cooperation. Of course, the progress of this reforming of international institutions is a very complex process. It requires dialogue, negotiations, and consensus among many countries. China's position is that very clear. The global governance should become more representative, fair, and more effective. The goal is not to replace one group of countries with another, but to ensure that all these countries, especially the developing countries, have a meaningful voices in these international affairs.
1: Paolo, you spent years inside the IMF pushing for reform from within as Brazil's representative. Now, at the NDB, you're helping build BRICS alternative to that same IMF-led financial order. What have you achieved at the NDB that you couldn't do from inside the IMF?
0: Let me come back to a point you made just previously.
1: Okay.
0: In reality, we must recognize that calling for reform of international governance, of the IMF and the World Bank, has become for the BRICS more a talking point than an action point. Why? Not because we lack the will to reform the IMF and the World Bank, but simply because the powers that control these two institutions are not willing to cede space to rearrange voting power structures to align the institutions to the 21st century. Just to give you an idea how stagnant this discussion is, The last time any major change in IMF governance was done was in 2010.
1: Wow.
0: 16 years ago. So that's why, around 2012, the BRICS came together to create their own new development bank and even their own contingent reserve arrangement, their monetary fund. Progress has been slow, you know, and we must recognize this. It's difficult, more difficult than perhaps people like me expected, to build a multilateral global institution that can help countries around the globe. But we're moving forward. We have a basic structure of the NDB in place, and we are taking steps in the direction of becoming a global alternative to the Western-controlled Bretton Woods institutions.
1: Sanjay, India has framed this year's summit around reform and fairness for the global south. Is India genuinely speaking for that wider group, or mainly building its own case for a bigger seat at the table, like a permanent one at the UN Security Council, for example?
3: Well, actually, India framed this particular chairship of BRICS 2026 in the context of building resilience, innovation, cooperation, and sustainability, in which, of course, you know, BRICS is hugely representative of the Global South. As you might be aware, India as a civilizational power has a very different perspective about how it engages with the rest of the world. We have a concept called Vasudeva Kutumbukam, which means the world is one family. And I think a large part of the Global South, does subscribe to that. And I think most BRICS members do understand that very well. So perhaps this particular question, is India speaking for the Global South, is perhaps a little misplaced. But India believes that it should be the voice of the Global South that should get there. And therefore, in some ways, there is need to move away from the status quo. level. Balmer mentioned about the most recent reforms that have happened in the IMF, which happened in 2010. You mentioned about the Security Council the last time there

0: was a change in the Security Council and its arrangements was probably in 1945. And there is need to bring about that change. India has its own credentials, and it will get its seat as and when it comes about and it's deemed fit. But India does not use the BRICS for its personal aspirations, of which there are many. But I think it looks at this more as a voice of the Global South, as a certain BRICS identity. And I think what we try to do is to bring about new BRICS methodology, working style of convergences and consensus, which bring about a new work style, which can be truly exemplary when we actually try to reform the system of global governance.
1: Sanusha, what do you think about that? Because India and China carry most of the economic and diplomatic clout in BRICS. For a smaller member like South Africa, is BRICS actually redistributing power to the Global South, or just trading one gatekeeper for another?
2: No, I don't think so. I think what you have to recognize is that over time, and the reference point, whether it's 1945 or the end of the 1989 period, I think you're seeing an evolution of the Global South. The Global South is not static, and therefore the status quo, as we see that status quo emerging or revolving, it's also not retaining the level of what the Global South was 50 years ago. And I think to try and pigeonhole it within the context of just maybe economic data or in the context of South Africa also being controversial, in a sense that there were these criticisms of whether South Africa should be a member of the BRICS, given its kind of the criteria that was defining what the BRICS should be, I think shows you that agency comes in different forms and different kinds of dynamics. And I think we have to recognize that the expansion of the BRICS recognizes the evolution of the Global South. It recognizes that in the context of what the Global South represents, that voice and agency that was referenced now, tells you that it's no longer just about the gatekeeping. I think it recognizes that the process of where we want the global order to be in terms of being inclusive, equitable, and having a just kind of international order, that recognizes the collective as opposed to just recognizing the dominance or the preponderance of power of single nations, is now beginning to change. And that is why the Global South cannot be just seen as represented by one or two countries. I think the fact that you have in Africa, you have Egypt, you have Ethiopia, that have virtually brought on certain very important dynamics around global governance reform. Also in terms of the fact that this agency we're speaking about with regard to the Global South is not just about whether you weight the Global South according to economic data. I think that is also one of the challenges that the BRICS is challenging in the context of what is agency. Agency is not just economic. Agency is about the ability to shift the goalposts and to do it however long it may take. So I would say that the gatekeeping argument, I think, is a kind of lens that we use in terms of trying to justify why the status quo needs to remain. Whereas now we have to recognize that the world is no longer the world that we had previously thought about, and it's evolving in a very rapid way.
1: So interesting. I mean, Shen Yi, I want to talk about what BRICS means to China, because as one of BRICS' founding members, I wonder if that bloc is still so central to China's strategy for reshaping the global financial order, or do you think it's just become one of several platforms that China now uses for that?
3: It's the Goldman Sachs introduced the term BRICS, and then these terms accepted by these BRICS countries and then transfer it into a kind of mechanisms so they can sit down and dialogue to make cooperations among themselves. From China's perspective, BRICS, of course, is an important platform for cooperations among emerging markets and the developing countries, while at the same time, of course, for China, it's this BRICS become part of a more broader network of international corporations. And then from China's side, China believed that the building a more balanced and inclusive international economic orders required corporations through multiple platforms, different mechanisms.

0: have different roles and functions, but the BRICS has several very unique contributions in that context. The first, it provides a platform for emerging economies to strengthen coordinations and particularly the practical cooperation in areas such as trade, financial innovation, and sustainable development. And the second, the BRICS promotes South-to-South cooperation. Many developing countries are facing similar challenges, including the infrastructure development, technological transformations, and economic modernizations. Cooperation among BRICS country members and member countries can provide a valuable experience and opportunities. Third, BRICS contribution to a global governance reforms by strengthening the voice and the participation of emerging markets and developing countries.
1: Paulo, by the end of this summit, BRICS Pay will be live, gold reserves will be stacking up, and Washington's tariff threat will still be hanging over all of it. What's the one thing that would actually tell you that this summit has changed something rather than just restating the big ambition?
2: That's a good point. I think from the points you just made, I would say that those things that are under control, the BRICS, should advance. I hope that in the summit, we will be able to see a true rollout of BRICS Pay. There's a key to that, in my opinion. We need to move forward with these practical initiatives on a voluntary and non-binding manner. Not all 10 BRICS countries need to participate in everything. Let's get together those that have instantaneous payment systems that are willing to integrate them and move forward. Because otherwise, the BRICS will become increasingly a talking shop, full of talking points and with little action points. And the key to that is to be practical. Not everyone agrees. Okay, those that don't agree will come in later. And those that do agree will move forward. I think that's the approach to take. I hope this will be done in 2026 as well.
1: Paulo Nogueira Batista Jr., Sanusha Naidu, Sunjay Bhattacharya, and Sen Chen Yi, thank you all very much. Coming up on A Future Agenda, the rise of the far right. What does the AfD's success in local elections mean for Germany and the rest of Europe? But for now, from me, Juliette Mann, and from all the Agenda team here in London, goodbye.

0: Chinese President Xi Jinping arrives in New Delhi and delivers a speech at the 18th BRICS summit, urging the bloc to play a pioneering role in maintaining peace and stability. Ebola infection stops 7,000 in the Democratic Republic of Congo as the virus spreads to a new province. And we look at how Ethiopia marks the first day of the year in traditional calendar. Hello and welcome to Africa Live on CGTN. I'm Mahia Mutua in Nairobi. We begin from New Delhi, where Chinese President Xi Jinping has arrived to attend the BRICS summit. President Xi is joining other leaders in charting a new course for the high-quality development of Greater BRICS Cooperation, pooling the collective strength of the Global South and contributing stability and positive momentum to a world undergoing profound changes.
1: Chinese President Xi Jinping arrived in New Delhi at noon on Saturday to attend the 18th BRICS summit at the invitation of Indian Prime Minister Narendra Modi. Senior Indian government officials warmly welcomed President Xi at Palam Air Force Base. Guards of honor lined both sides of the red carpet to pay their respects. Cai Qi, Wang Yi, and

0: other officials accompanied him. Chinese ambassador to India Xu Feihong also greeted president at the airport. As President Xi traveled by motorcade from the airport to his hotel, members of the local Chinese community and representatives of Chinese-funded enterprises waved the Chinese and Indian national flags, warmly welcoming his visit.
1: Well, Chinese President Xi Jinping has called on BRICS countries to stand on the right side of history and play a pioneering role in maintaining peace and stability. Xi made the remarks while addressing the 18th BRICS summit in New Delhi as the bloc marks 20 years of cooperation.
0: Chinese President Xi Jinping attended the first phase of the 18th BRICS summit in New Delhi on Saturday. In a keynote speech at the summit, she said the BRICS cooperation mechanism has continued to grow and has become the world's most influential platform for cooperation among emerging markets and developing countries. He said BRICS countries have explored development paths suited to their own national conditions, jointly responded to major global challenges, and firmly safeguarded the common interest of the Global South. She pointed out that the bloc's historic expansion has also opened a new stage of high-quality development for greater BRICS cooperation. As profound changes unseen in a century are accelerating, she said, the Global South is growing stronger and a multipolar world is becoming an unstoppable trend. At the same time, he said, unilateralism and power politics are on the rise, while multilateralism and international order are facing challenges. She called on BRICS countries to help steer the international order toward greater justice and equity, and working together to build a community with a shared future for humanity. She outlined four areas where BRICS countries should take the lead. He called on member states to pioneer innovative development by strengthening cooperation in artificial intelligence and promoting openness, cooperation, and shared benefits. China has proposed an initiative on using AI to empower new industrialization among BRICS countries and is ready to work with other members to achieve more results in AI research and application. On peace and security, she called on BRICS countries to uphold a common, comprehensive, cooperative, and sustainable vision of security. He urged them to oppose Cold War mentality and block confrontation, and to constructively participate in resolving hotspot issues. He said China is ready to work with other BRICS members to play its due role in achieving peace and tranquility in the Middle East and the Gulf region. She also called on BRICS countries to promote mutual learning among civilizations, deepen cooperation in culture, tourism, and education, and strengthen youth exchanges and people-to-people ties. On global governance, he urged the BRICS nations to help build a more just and equitable global governance system, uphold the authority of United Nations, and support a multilateral trading system with the World Trade Organization at its core, rejecting all forms of protectionism. He also called for BRICS to take the lead in global governance in emerging areas such as cyberspace, outer space, and the deep sea, while enhancing the voice of the Global South countries. She stressed that solidarity and cooperation have always been the source of strength behind the development of BRICS. She said China is ready to work with all parties to build consensus and open up the future, ushering what he described as the third golden decade of BRICS cooperation. China will assume the BRICS presidency next year and host the 19th BRICS summit.
1: Well, the Chinese president also says that China and India can learn from each other's strengths and achieve shared development. He made the remarks during a bilateral meeting with Indian Prime Minister Narendra Modi on the sidelines of the BRICS summit in New Delhi. President Xi urged China and India to join hands to achieve high-quality development through greater BRICS cooperation. Well, CGTN spoke to Farhad Mamadov, director of the Center for Studies of the South Caucasus. He believes that Azerbaijan seeks to join BRICS because it supports the bloc's political dialogue. He says BRICS and Chinese initiatives will help Azerbaijan to strengthen its role as a regional transit hub. Let's take a listen.
2: The political dialogue within the BRICS cooperation mechanism is very important to Azerbaijan. One of the main reasons Azerbaijan applied to join BRICS is that we recognize the value of this form of political dialogue. The current world order and international relations are facing a crisis, and small and medium-sized countries are operating in an increasingly unstable environment. The BRICS cooperation mechanism can provide greater predictability. The principles upheld by BRICS are closely aligned with Azerbaijan's position on transforming international relations and building a sustainable security environment. Traditional trade routes are facing growing risks. Therefore, we need to develop new land routes that can offer major producers safer and more stable transportation options. The financial mechanisms established under Chinese initiatives and within the BRICS framework have created favorable conditions for large-scale infrastructure projects, and Azerbaijan will also have the opportunity to participate in these projects. This cooperation can help Azerbaijan further develop its role as a transit and transportation hub.
1: Well, CGTN also spoke to Haitham Akka, who is a senior director for space systems design at the Egyptian Space Agency. He says BRICS is helping Egypt to develop its domestic space technology and creating opportunities for cooperation with other members.
3: BRICS is one of the platforms that facilitate cooperation with leading countries in different sectors, especially in space. We're still working on that in the BRICS group. We attended the last BRICS meeting, and we're hoping to participate also in the next one. We are preparing the floor for more benefit, more cooperation in these areas. Yeah, we are actually connecting with them very closely. And actually, BRICS bring us more together, especially, of course, China, India, Russia, UAE, South Africa, Brazil. So we already having good talks and good relationship with them. We are building up on that and trying to move forward.
1: The death toll from Wednesday's ferry fire in the Philippines has risen to 35. Another 53 people remain missing, including the ship's captain. Authorities are investigating the cause of the fire and searching for the missing people. Gretchen Malalad has more now from Manila.
4: The Philippine Coast Guard is investigating whether failures in the ferry's emergency response may have contributed to the high death toll aboard the MV June Aster. 30 bodies have been recovered from inside the vessel, many of them from the accommodation area after survivors reported hearing a loud explosion from the cargo deck. The fire then spread rapidly, filling parts of the ship with thick smoke.
5: We are now focused on the retrieval. After that, we will proceed with the investigation. For the safety investigation, we have already started conducting inquiries with all of the survivors on board the vessel.
4: The Coast Guard says initial interviews with survivors found that some did not hear a fire alarm. Investigators are also looking into reports that tarpaulins covering the windows to keep out the rain may have obstructed an escape route. The Coast Guard says the vessel had passed its required inspections and was considered compliant, including a firefighting drill reportedly conducted on June 10. But authorities have now launched both maritime safety and maritime crime investigations. And one key figure remains missing. Captain Roel Sarmiento is not among the confirmed survivors and remains unaccounted for.
5: The Philippine Coast Guard is really exerting our efforts to locate the captain of the vessel. As I mentioned, his statement will contribute greatly to the ongoing investigation.
4: Investigators are now working to determine what caused what survivors describe as a possible explosion while rescue teams continue searching the vessel and surrounding waters. For the families still waiting for news, the search continues for their loved ones as authorities work to identify those who have died and account for everyone still missing. Gretchen Malalad, CGTN, Manila.
1: Turning now to the African continent, and let's get the latest on the Ebola outbreak in the eastern DRC. Infections have now surpassed 7,000, and a new province has been added to the list of affected areas. Government figures released on Friday show that confirmed cases now stand at over 7,000, while the death toll is just shy of 3,400. South Ubangi province.

0: province, located in northwestern DRC and far from the epicenter of the outbreak, has become the seventh province to be affected. Health officials say contact tracing for a single case there is underway. It is a blow for those working to contain the deadly virus. The World Health Organization has cited many reasons for the spread, such as a lack of sufficiently trained medical staff and funding challenges. Now, if there is any silver lining from the Ebola outbreak in the DRC, it is that Africa is leading the response to curb the deadly Bundibugyo strain after decades of relying on assistance from abroad. Not long after the scale of the outbreak became apparent, an Egyptian pharmaceutical firm received a grant from the Coalition for Epidemic Preparedness Innovations, or CEPI, to develop a vaccine. Now, the company is now preparing for the first human trials to take place in Rwanda this December and for a possible rollout in the eastern DRC in early 2027. CGTN's Adel Mahrui visited Mina Farm's research and production facilities in Cairo to learn more.
1: Far from the deadly Ebola virus endemic in Central Africa, in the continent's northeast corner, scientists are working hard in their facilities to help improve protection. It comes after the Coalition for Epidemic Preparedness Innovations, or CEPI, voted to entrust Egypt's Mina Farm to lead the mission to save lives through immunization. This is the biggest biologics facility in the Middle East and Africa. In just a few weeks, clinical trials for its Ebola vaccine will begin. For some experts, it's a big show of confidence in Africa's capabilities.
2: It's have a very significant impact because it's just a vote, a positive vote that Egypt is capable of having the biotechnology of producing vaccines. Producing all the facilities and all the scientific infrastructure that needed in the research and the advanced biotechnology and advanced research in the field of the clinical trial, of course. And as you know, clinical trial is not that good in Africa. It's maybe less than 2%. So this is the time to introduce Egypt as a hub for clinical trial.
1: Immediately after the outbreak of the latest deadly Ebola strain, for which there is no known vaccine or treatment, Mina Farm and its Germany-based subsidiary ProBiogen initiated the vaccine development program. CEPI is offering them some $16.5 million to push the research from the preclinical phase to phase one clinical trials.
3: The program covers manufacturing at both our sites in Cairo and Berlin. It also covers preclinical and regulatory work, phase one clinical trial, and obviously, of course, the technology transfer between the two sites. We're moving extremely fast on this. We are planning for the manufacturing of the clinical batches within a few weeks. Then we proceed with regulatory approvals for the first in human clinical trials in Rwanda.
1: Mina Farm says the production of the first human trials on volunteers in Rwanda is planned to take place in December. If they get all regulatory clearances, a public rollout of the first African-led vaccine should take place in early 2027.
4: We address this outbreak because we believe that health security is a human right and doesn't stop at national borders. And we possess the technologies and capabilities to address such health threats. And more importantly, this is the first time that an outbreak response is led by Africa, developed by Africa, manufactured in Africa for African patients. So it's a big step towards healthcare sovereignty on the continent.
1: Thanks to the technology available at these facilities, vaccine production takes place end-to-end, meaning that Egypt can fully roll out the new Ebola vaccine without production assistance beyond the African continent.
5: From an international organization like the Coalition for Epidemic Preparedness Innovations to a national support from the Egyptian Drug Authority and a collaboration with the private sector represented in Mina Farm, a global effort is in place to ensure that Africa is capable to produce its own solutions to become resilient against the Ebola virus, hoping to reach a vaccine to be enrolled to the public in the nearest possible time. Adel Mahrui, CGTN, Cairo.
0: And here's what's coming up on Africa Live. We look at how Ethiopia marks the first day of the year in the traditional calendar.
6: Come on,

0: Welcome back. Now, Ethiopians across the world are marking the first day in their traditional calendar. Like the standard Gregorian calendar, the Ethiopian one also dates back to biblical times. Ethiopian New Year is usually marked with traditional performances, family gatherings, and candlelit prayers. CGTN's Wanja Mungai tells us more.
1: It's a happy new year for Ethiopians across the world. In the Ethiopian capital of Addis Ababa, these women partake of traditional Ethiopian music, dance, and age-old rituals as they usher in a new year in accordance to the Ethiopian calendar.
2: There is a 7 or 8 year difference between Ethiopian calendar and Gregorian calendar. For example, this September, it will be, according to Ethiopian calendar, it will be 2019. So there will be about 7 year difference. Starting from January, it will be an 8 year difference. So what happened to this difference is that, for example, Gregorian calendar and Ethiopian calendar was count starting from the birth of Jesus Christ. But the date of the birth of Jesus Christ is not the same for us and for the Gregorian calendar.
1: The new year, known as Enkutatash in Amharic, means the gift of jewels. It dates back to biblical times when Ethiopian Queen of Sheba visited King Solomon of ancient Israel. Enkutatash falls on September 11 in the Gregorian calendar, applied by most nations of the world, or September 12th in a leap year. During the festivities, Ethiopians don themselves with white attire, accessorized with yellow flowers found in the countryside areas after the seasonal rains. Freshly cut grass is spread on the floor at homes to mark the end of the heavy downpour and the arrival of spring. It symbolizes fertility, new life, and abundance.
3: I pray that a new year will bring love and peace to all of us and to my country. I hope we will no longer hear the sounds of war, but instead care for one another and work together.
4: The cost of living has doubled since last year. For the new year, I hope for a better standard of living, peace, and an end to racism in our country.
1: The new year comes at a time when tensions in the country have been escalating between the federal government and the Tigray People's Liberation Front, or TPLF. For the faithful, lighting candles is not just a ritual, but a deep personal prayer for peace.
5: We all pray for an Ethiopia filled with peace, security, and unity, rather than armed conflict. We can truly enjoy peace and development when we stand together.
1: Lighting bonfire on the eve of the new year is also part of the celebration and is usually the responsibility of male members of the family. It is a traditional way of bidding goodbye to the old year and welcoming the new one, hoping it will be a bright year full of peace and prosperity. Wanja Mungai, CGTN.
0: Right, and here's what's coming up in sports. South Africa's Springboks eye a massive series victory over the All Blacks as the teams prepare for their Baltimore finale.
6: You don't find the stories of North Africa by sitting on the sidelines.
7: You've got to get out, go there, and you find them. In the bazaars of Casablanca. Among the crowds in Cairo.
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7: Along the waters of the Nile. Along the sands of the Sahara. No one else will take you where we can in North Africa. No one else will show you what it's all about. CGTN, see the difference.
0: Let's start with rugby, where South Africa are aiming to seal their series victory over New Zealand when the two sides meet in their final clash in Baltimore. The Springboks lead the four-test series 2-1 and completed their final preparations with a captain's run at M&T Bank Stadium. The venue, home to the NFL's Baltimore Ravens, will host Saturday's series finale. Injuries have forced late changes to the All Blacks squad, but the Springboks say they are prepared for any adjustments from their opponents. A victory for South Africa would secure the series, while New Zealand need a win to level it. The captains have been giving their views ahead of the match.
9: Obviously, we know what's coming. Like we, the All Blacks are a great side. It's been a tough three games so far. It's been really hard, but we definitely want to win the series. So we've worked really hard, as you said. Now it's a new team that they have, so that's also good for us. Like for in terms of, it gives you something. Like we went and we had to look at new players because we know we're going to bring something different this coming weekend. And we would definitely love to win the series.
10: Look, we're always trying to find different opportunities within the game, especially in South Africa. You know, they're such a good defensive side, and they're tough to get over the line on. But with the changes this week, you know, you've got people getting opportunities. Obviously, we've had injuries, so other people get to slot in there. So, look, the brand of rugby we want to play is the same as it has been this whole tour.
0: In the English Premier League, Hull City continued their impressive start to life, back in the top flight with a 2-2 draw away to Chelsea on Saturday. Chelsea took an early lead through Morgan Rogers and looked in control of the game, but defensive mistakes allowed Hull to turn the match around, with Mohamed Bellumi scoring twice to put the visitors ahead. Chelsea eventually found a way back through Joao Pedro, who equalized midway through the second half. The draw means high-flying Hull City remain unbeaten in the opening weeks of the season. In other results on Saturday, Liverpool were held to a goalless draw by Fulham at Anfield, while Ipswich edged 10-man Crystal Palace 3-2 at Selhurst Park. Bournemouth and Brentford drew 2-2, with Nottingham Forest claiming a 2-1 win away to Aston Villa. Later tonight, Arsenal will be aiming for a fourth consecutive Premier League victory when they travel to face Sunderland at the Stadium of Light. Ahead of the game, Arsenal manager Mikel Arteta welcomed the Ballon d'Or nominations for several of his players, saying the recognition reflects the club's progress and the team's collective efforts.
11: Well, it says about where the club is at the moment, how well the club is doing. I think obviously the consistency that was showing in our performances, and then those individual rewards are because the team does an incredible job together. So it's good to see they have transformed that into major trophies. That's an important thing.
0: Well, Real Madrid returned to La Liga action on Saturday, looking to maintain their perfect home record when they host Rayo Vallecano at the Santiago Bernabeu. Jose Mourinho's side come into the match after their Champions League victory over Inter Milan and have won all three games at home so far this season. The Real Madrid coach says his squad is united and working well, but has warned his players to remain focused against a Rayo side he believes has shown quality. Real Madrid are third in La Liga on 9 points, while Rayo sit 14th ahead of the fifth round clash. Mourinho also defended Vinicius Jr. following recent criticism, praising the Brazilian's commitment and insisting he is working harder than ever.
12: Vinicius is a tree that bears a lot of fruit. And people throw stones at him because they want that fruit. They want the best out of Vinicius. And the best Vinicius is yet to come.
0: Elsewhere, FIFA President Gianni Infantino has confirmed that he will stand for re-election next year. FIFA had confirmed earlier this month that the 56-year-old is seeking a final term through 2031, with November the 18th as the deadline for candidates to enter the contest. Now, Infantino's re-election had been seen as a given earlier this year, with the Swiss administrator commanding plenty of global support. However, his controversial World Cup profit plan turned many federations and confederations against him. UEFA is preparing a criminal complaint over possible financial mismanagement.
13: Obviously, I will be candidate for the elections on the 18th of March of next year, obviously. And actually, my program, or the slogan, if you want, of my program is very simple, but very clear as well. Football belongs to everyone,

0: everywhere in the world. That's what we are about.
1: Now to tennis from the US Open, and Ben Shelton has reached his first Grand Slam final after beating fellow American Francis Tiafoe in four sets. Tiafoe made the stronger start, taking the opening set 6-4 after capitalizing on a Shelton double fault. But the eighth seed raised his game using his powerful left-handed serve to level the match before taking control in the third. Shelton continued to apply the pressure in the fourth, sealing a 4-6, 6-3, 6-3, 7-5 victory. The 23-year-old will now look to end a 23-year wait for an American men's singles Grand Slam champion, and he says he will leave it all on the court on Sunday.
2: Yeah, it's a lot of emotion. My dad, my mom have sacrificed a lot for me to be in this position today. My dad lost his mom earlier this year, and she's the reason that he was able to play tennis. Without her, you know, there's no Ben Shelton standing here today. So this one is for her. This one is for her, and I'm gonna need you guys on Sunday to bring the energy. I'm going for it here. I'm gonna leave it all on the court. I hope you guys come and back me.
1: And that's where we leave it on this edition of Africa Live. Before we go, you can remember to send your feedback to the contacts on your screen and follow us as well on our digital media platforms. I'm Mahe Mutua. Thanks for watching. I'll be back in half an hour with Sports Scene. For now, it's time for Talk Africa.

BRICS leaders are gathered for their 18th summit in India to find practical ways of making cross-border trade faster, cheaper, and less reliant on traditional financial intermediaries. By expanding local currency use, linking digital payment systems, and exploring new cross-border financial tools, the bloc is building a highly efficient trading system for its growing membership. And for Africa, this could be significant. Beyond challenging the current global trading system, BRICS is fighting for greater representation for the global south, pushing for deep reforms within the United Nations and the World Trade Organization. So this week on the program, we ask, can BRICS reshape global trade and build a more equal and equitable global order? I'm Beatrice Marshall. Welcome to Talk Africa.

0: With 11 full members and 10 partner nations, the expanded bloc features strong African representation through South Africa, Egypt, and Ethiopia. Yet substantial room for growth remains. A recent UNCTAD report reveals that while intra-BRICS exports reached $1.17 trillion in 2024, intra-BRICS trade still captures only about 20% of total South-South commerce. To reduce reliance on intermediary currencies like the U.S. dollar, BRICS utilizes bilateral mechanisms like currency swaps for central bank liquidity and local currency settlements for direct trade. On a broader scale, the bloc leverages the New Development Bank to fund sustainable infrastructure alongside its $100 billion contingent reserve arrangement CRA, a massive financial safety net that has yet to be drawn upon. And rather than creating a single BRICS currency, the bloc is pursuing practical ways to make cross-border trade cheaper and faster. India and Russia, for example, now settle an estimated 96% of their bilateral trade in rupees and rubles. BRICS central banks are also exploring ways to connect national payment systems and to use digital currencies to facilitate cross-border transactions. Joining me now to unpack how BRICS financial innovations are reshaping global trade are from Beijing, Dr. Zhou Mi, Senior Research Fellow, Chinese Academy of International Trade and Economic Cooperation. From Cairo, Ambassador Izzat Assad, Chairman of the Egyptian Council for Foreign Affairs. And from Johannesburg in South Africa, Dr. Joseph Upile Matola, Program Head of the Economic Resilience and Inclusion Program at the South African Institute of International Affairs. Gentlemen, welcome to the program and thank you for joining us in this discussion. So I want to start off with you, Dr. Zhou, in Beijing. The BRICS group is convening in 2026 against the backdrop of escalating Middle East crisis and growing economic pressures on countries around the world. How is this geopolitical and economic environment shaping the priorities for the BRICS summit?
1: BRICS is a very important mechanism when the great power or the important power of the global south is trying to gather and discuss about the most important issues. For this year, we are seeing a lot of uncertainties from the, you know, some of the protectionism, unilateralism. So we are really have to deal with this problem because all of us are really have a lot of connections, not among us, but also, you know, with a lot of other partners. So we need to have a better, you know, resilience based on cooperations among the BRICS countries. I think that is the first priority. And the second, I think that we are facing many new issues like the improvement of the technology and some of these digital gaps or digital divide. Can we do more to reduce these impacts on the international trade and economic cooperation? Can we have a better and more resilient growth? I think that all of these issues we need to discuss among the BRICS members.
0: Dr. Matola, I want to get your view there. How do you see this geopolitical and economic environment impacting or shaping the priorities for the BRICS summit?
2: This geopolitical environment has acted like the shock that is showing countries that it's necessary to take a different direction. We have seen in the case of Iran, for example, the sanctions that are just put on the country. And we are seeing that Washington, in particular, is ramping up its use of its ability to utilize the global financial system to impose harsh penalties on countries. So I think we also saw that with Russia during the when the war with Ukraine started, and it's been gradual sanctions, more and more sanctions after the other. So I think these kind of geopolitical shocks have kind of shown countries and necessitated the move towards platforms that can allow them to continue to function at least properly, even when they are facing disagreements with the current Western powers.
0: Right. Ambassador Saad, I want to look at a little bit of what's happening at the BRICS summit. You know, the 2026 BRICS summit has centered its agenda on resilience, on innovation, on cooperation and sustainability. How do these four pillars, in your view, reflect the issues that are facing the BRICS bloc today?
3: Well, I think we all agree on the fact that these four pillars reflect the core development challenges that are facing not only the BRICS countries, but most of the Global South countries. Resilience is about reducing vulnerability to external economic

shocks, supply chain disruption, commodity price volatility, and financial market turbulence. Innovation is increasingly tied to digital transformation, financial technology, and the new payment systems that can reduce

0: growing importance of South-South trade and investment, while sustainability recognizes that economic growth must be accompanied by climate resilience, energy transition, and long-term development. Of course, the summit should deliver practical steps, practical outcomes, including expanded local currency trade arrangements, a stronger cross-border payment infrastructure, increased infrastructure and the climate financing through institutions such as the New Development Bank, and the greater cooperation on food security, industrial development, and digital connectivity.
1: Dr. Matola, echoing that the geopolitical environment is now necessitating countries to move to more sustainable alternatives. Now, Dr. Matola, recent BRICS ministerial meetings have recommended, among others, expanding local currency settlements in bilateral trade and strengthening the role of the New Development Bank to reduce reliance on traditional foreign currencies. Do break this down for us, Dr. Matola.
2: I think in simple terms, this is about countries trading with each other using their own money, instead of always converting everything into the US dollar first, which is a very costly thing to do when you're doing trade. So for example, right now, if Brazil is trying to sell goods to South Africa, payment often has to go through the US dollar, which will add extra costs in terms of money and also in terms of time. Mm-hmm. But it also is subjects the traders to the risk of the value swings in the US dollars. So I think the BRICS Pay or the payment system, once it gets here, it will play a very important role in trying to minimize some of those losses.
1: Right.
2: I think the New Development Bank, if it comes in and provides more liquidity in the local currencies of these BRICS countries, and it will relieve the pressure for those countries to try to get to secure US dollars every time they're trying to do a transaction. Again, you're seeing how the dollar has been weaponized through whenever there's some geopolitical disagreements and so on. So I think that's the necessity of this, what has made this whole system to come into place.
1: Dr. Joe, expound on that for us. In your view, though, what concrete impact do currency swaps and payment systems that are independent of the US dollar have on trade and financial cooperation among BRICS and especially among other Global South economies?
3: If we are having the swap system, I think that is much easier for us to do the businesses. For the any companies who want to be involved in the international trade, they have to, you know, forecast about the future. It's like, you know, several months or even 1 year of the time to get the money back. So when they have to do that, they need to about know the exchange rates. We are able to deal with these abilities based on the infrastructure or the finance, you know, institutional settlement. That is the SIPs. You know, China is building that system, so we are able to deal with these currencies and improve the efficiency of doing that. So we are not have to do like the traditional way. We do have more choices to give more opportunities for the small and the medium-sized enterprises.
1: Right, but Dr. Joe, you know, Global South economies, they operate on different payment systems, currencies, regulatory frameworks. How technologically and politically prepared, though, is BRICS to build a truly reliable alternative to traditional Western-dominated infrastructure?
3: Yeah, I think that is still a little bit far away from we really realize this kind of dream from now, because that when you are going to issue a new currency, it's not just about nowadays status. We also need to consider about the future. How can we allocate the quotas of the different currencies? What are the ways, if we are going to put that into a basket of the currencies? So we need to, you know, explain that it's not only for the

0: government, but also for the people. I think that is a really not so easy way for us to coordinate. But I think that giving us some alternative choices, we believe that these choices is very important to not just depend everything on the US dollars. I think that may be the future, but still now US dollars is playing a major part in the global trade and investment flow. So gradually, I think that if people are using their own currencies with an easier way, they will try to transfer some of these transactions into their own currencies transactions.
1: Right. So, Ambassador Saad, do you see currency swaps, though, genuinely increasing the volume of trade, for instance, between the global South countries?
2: Well, indeed, I think currency swap can play an important role in facilitating trade and increase and investment among the global South countries. One of the major constraints facing many developing countries is access to foreign currency liquidity, particularly during periods of global financial stress, by allowing trade settlements in local currencies. Swap arrangements can reduce dependence in third currencies, lower the transaction costs, and reduce foreign exchange risks. However, currency swaps alone are not enough. They need to be supported by efficient payment and settlement infrastructure, sufficient market liquidity, and confidence among businesses and the financial institutions.
1: Currency swaps alone are not enough. And I'll bring that to you, Dr. Matola, and talk a little bit about where Global South trade is at the moment, because according to the UN Trade and Development Agency, trade between emerging economies now account for more than a quarter to a third of global commerce, about over $6.8 trillion here. How important is the use of local currencies, though, in unlocking greater trade between countries of the Global South?
3: It's the transaction cost that can determine how much trade is carried out by different countries. If it's just too costly to conduct trade, people are going to look elsewhere. That's why we have all these discussions about tariffs and so on and so forth. But in the case of Africa, for example, there's been this this cost that comes with converting from one currency to the other, then from that one to the other. If Zambia wants to trade with Zimbabwe, they have to convert to the United from Zambian kwacha to the United States dollar, then from the United States dollar to the Zimbabwean dollar, and those bring the cost. But in terms of making it work in practice, I have to agree with Dr. Zhao that it's not as simple, and it's not something that can completely be done overnight. Mm-hmm. Because not every currency is easy to exchange. Many developing countries' currencies are not easily tradable with one another. They cannot easily be bought or sold in banks. So that's why countries end up going through the dollar. Trading in each other's currency has to come after there is a good relationship already established in terms of trade between one country to another. So, for example, you see that India and UAE, China, and maybe Brazil, this thing has already kind of taken off, or it can easily work. This is because they already have strong trading relationships. Then with these countries, the currency arrangement can easily follow. But with the other smaller countries, I think a lot of work would still have to be done.
1: All right, gentlemen, we are going to take a short break now. When we come back, we'll continue our discussion on the 18th

0: 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Stay with us.
1: No.

0: Welcome back to Talk Africa. Still with me, Dr. Joe Mee, Ambassador Izzat Saad, and Dr. Joseph Upile-Matola. Let's continue our discussion, and I'll start off with you, Ambassador Saad. We are at a time of growing global economic uncertainty, particularly in the Middle East, and geopolitical tensions. How effective can alternative financial systems be, though, in strengthening economic resilience and protecting countries from these external shocks and financial pressures that we are currently witnessing?
1: Well, I think alternative financial systems can significantly strengthen resilience by diversifying sources of finance, reserve assets, and payment channels. The key lesson from recent years is that excessive dependencies of single financial center currency or payment network can create vulnerabilities when global conditions become unstable. For developing countries, resilience comes from diversification. This includes access to regional financing mechanisms, local currency financing, currency swap arrangements, and alternative payment systems that help maintain trade and investment flows during periods of uncertainty. They are unlikely to replace the existing global financial architecture in the near future, but they can definitely serve as important complementary mechanisms that reduce risk and provide greater flexibility by emerging economies.
0: Right. So, Dr. Matola, I want to pick up on that they are unlikely to replace existing architecture in the near future. Could this eventually evolve into a broader alternative payment mechanism for South-South trade?
2: Let me put it this way. If that were to happen, I think it would be a very long time from now. What I see these systems to be, the new payment systems that are being proposed, I see them to be complementary to the existing system. And I think it would be the catalyst that also facilitates the much needed change that Africa and other developing parts of the world have been trying to effect into the current financial architecture, such as trying to push for reforms of the Bretton Woods systems and the UN and the other multilateral organizations. So I think once the BRICS payment system takes effect, and once the institutions such as the New Development Bank grow big enough and they're operating at that very large scale, I think what we'll see is it will kind of give some more bargaining power to global South countries and enable them to effectively push for the reforms that they have been asking from the traditional institutions.
0: So, Dr.

0: What is the real challenge in reshaping global trade? Is it creating an alternative to the existing system or building a trade system that allows developing economies to trade, to produce, and to grow on their own terms?
1: Well, I don't think that we will do something to try to exclude them. I think that we are going to put our priority first. For the systems among the BRICS countries, I think that we can establish some kind of experiment to meet our demand. And if the developed economies, the companies from them, want to join that, I think they are welcome. So we are not just trying to deny their accession to this mechanism, but we want to put our position, our targets in the priority position.
0: All right, gentlemen, we are going to wind up in a minute, and I want to get your winding up comments very briefly. And as you do that, I'll start off with you, Dr. Joe. How much influence does the expanded bloc now have to translate the demand for greater representation into meaningful reform of international institutions? And what would meaningful reform actually look like?
1: I think that it's important for us to do some alignment on the targets that we are going to address, like for reduction the poverty or trying to have a better life. I think that based on that kind of goals, we are discussing more reforms to do with the new development bank, and we can do better in the future.
0: Right, Dr. Matolo?
2: African countries are demanding some tangible outcomes from this arrangement. They're hoping to get much more than they have gotten from the traditional institutions. Through the economic relationships under BRICS, I think Africa is also looking forward to improving its value chains and value addition, so that it is sending secondary commodities to these countries. I think the issue of currency independence is also important. As we have said, these payment systems and the trade in the trading in local currencies will also bring some independence to African central banks and to African business people. I think African countries are looking forward to some technology transfer. The leading economies in BRICS, so for example, if you look at China and India, these are leaders in some of the technologies that Africa needs and Africa utilizes. If you look at, for example, the impact of climate change, you see that China is now the leader of renewable technology, of renewable energy. But meaningful reform would look like a bloc or institutions that not only have Africa at the table, as we like to say, but see Africa's priorities actually being taken into full consideration and being addressed.
0: Right, Ambassador Saad.
3: The expansion of BRICS, in fact, increased the grouping influence on the global level. I am talking, for example, about Egypt joining the BRICS. It is an add, taking into account the role of Egypt in its region and in the world. But in relation to the expansion of the grouping, I would like to recall what President Lula da Silva said last year. He said that the BRICS is the heir of the non-aligned movement. And on the basis of that, it means that when we talk about the global governance, we should not forget the fact that the non-aligned movement and also the Bandung conference that took place in 1955 and the declaration that was adopted by that conference is putting emphasis on fighting colonialism and racism. And we see today clearly that the international system became some kind of, like the one that existed in the 70s, the 60s, and the 50s.

0: And when we talk about global governance as BRICS countries and the global South in general, we should all be united and we should be serious when we talk about issues like the right of self-determination, foreign occupation, crimes like genocide and so on, because frankly speaking, we are not, as BRICS countries, we are not on the same page when it comes to such fundamentals, as I can say.
1: All right, gentlemen, thank you all very much for being a part of this discussion. But that's all we have time for on this edition of Talk Africa. A big thank you to our guests from Beijing, Dr. Zhou Mi, Senior Research Fellow, Chinese Academy of International Trade and Economic Cooperation. From Cairo, Ambassador Izzat Saad, Chairman, Egyptian Council for Foreign Affairs. And from Johannesburg, Dr. Joseph Opile Matola, Program Head of the Economic Resilience and Inclusion Program at the South African Institute of International Affairs. Remember, you can be a part of this conversation online through our social media handles on Facebook and X. And you can also catch the show on our YouTube playlist. Do keep the conversation going and join us again next week for more Talk Africa. For me, Beatrice Marshall and the team here in Nairobi, until next time, it's goodbye.

0: Rugby's greatest rivalry, defined by over a century of fierce competition and legendary encounters, was renewed this past week where the All Blacks met their match against the Springboks. Rugby fans in South Africa got a front row seat to a captivating three-test thriller. With the Springboks currently leading the series 2-1, the grand finale will be held in just a few hours in the United States, where the South Africans aim to finish the job. Sports Scene looks back at the historic moment for the sport's most storied nations. Hello and a very warm welcome to Sports Scene here on CGTN. It is your weekly sports program that brings you African and global sports news from all perspectives. It's wonderful to have you with us this Saturday evening. I'm Mahia Mutua in Nairobi. Here's what else is coming up. World Volleyball President Fabio Azevedo hails the gradual improvement of the sport on the continent. And we look at how Africa's most expensive player, Yann Diomande, is inspiring confidence in Côte d'Ivoire. Welcome to the program. South Africa are aiming to seal their series victory over New Zealand when the two sides meet in their final clash in the U.S. city of Baltimore. The Springboks lead the four-test series 2-1 and completed their final preparations with a captain's run at M&T Bank Stadium. The venue, home to the NFL's Baltimore Ravens, will host Saturday's series finale. Injuries have forced late changes to the All Black squad, but the Springboks say they are prepared for any adjustments from their opponents. A victory for South Africa would secure the series, while New Zealand need a win to level it. The captains have been giving their views ahead of the match.
1: We know what's coming. Like the All Blacks are great side. It's been a tough three games so far. It's been really hard, but we definitely want to win the series. So we've worked really hard, as you said. Now it's a new team that they have, so that's also good for us. In terms of, it gives you something. We went and we had to look at new players because we know we're gonna bring something different this coming weekend. Yeah, we would definitely love to win the series.
2: Look, we're always trying to find different opportunities within the game, especially against South Africa. You know, they're such a good defensive side, and they're tough to get over the line on. But with the changes this week, you know, you've got people getting opportunities. Obviously, we've had injuries, so other people get to slot in there. So, look, the brand of rugby we want to play is the same as it has been this whole tour.
0: Well, this clash is one of the fiercest rivalries in world sport. The number one ranked Springboks against the number two ranked All Blacks. And now history will be made as this iconic rivalry crosses the Atlantic for a high stakes decider on American soil. CGTN's Julie Shire went to find out what makes this clash so compelling.
3: In South Africa, rugby is far more than a sport. It is a national identity forged in brute strength, relentless pressure, and a deep-seated culture of winning.
4: It's been 30 years since this rivalry played out like this, a full tour, three tests on South African soil. Now in 26, it's back, but this time there is a twist. The final test will be played in Baltimore, USA. I am at Paul Roos in Stellenbosch, a school that has produced many Springbok players.
3: It is on grounds like these that the passion is passed down, feeding new generations. Former Springbok center Juan de Jong grew up on this rivalry. As a boy watching New Zealand win on South African soil in 1986, and later as a player who felt it firsthand in 2010.
5: I was still 8 years old when Sean Fitzpatrick lifted the trophy, and I can still remember the pieces and the occasion back then. But it just makes it extra special now that 30 years later, everyone understands the culture and the feel of this tournament. They don't call it the greatest rivalry for nothing. It's always been for years. It was head to head, and it's so special because it's two different styles, two different horse styles, two different cultures. If you look at the two type of styles, the Springboks are physical, trying to overpower, using set piece, technical aspect, where the All Blacks is more about skill, tempo, passion, attack. It's just good to see world number one taking on world number two in different type of aspects and departments.
3: Stellenbosch Academy of Sport coach Nick Ferreira says this identity is about more than just winning.
6: I think what really makes it special and what stands out to me is that both teams seem to be playing for something much bigger than themselves. We often hear how Rassi and Sia speak about doing it to give hope to the pride of South Africa, the pride of the nation.
3: With the series locked at 2-1, South Africa's target in Baltimore is clear. impose their physical DNA from the first whistle.
6: Rossi has picked a very similar team, and I think that team is now starting to play towards South Africa's typical DNA of scrum and maul dominance, really physical, getting front football and then allowing the outside backs to flourish. I think they're going for the kill here with a 3-1. I think that's the goal. They want that trophy in their cabinet. They don't want to share it. But at the same time, the All Blacks will be desperate and hungry. But if you ask me, I think I'm going to back South Africa by 11 points.
3: But taking this rivalry to American soil raises a bigger question than who wins. Sports journalist Kato Lo says it is a vital test for rugby's global brand.
7: It'll be very interesting to see how the Americans take to rugby. We've seen the All Blacks play in recent times in America. I believe the Springboks were there last in 2018 against Wales. That's when Rossi just took over. The brand was, you know, not failing, but it was not an appealing brand, the Springbok brand then, just because of a series of losses and where we were at as a union. And now, obviously, they've won two Rugby World Cups in between, and it's rugby's two most successful teams. I'm very curious to see how the Americans are going to take to these two teams, the two greatest rugby teams play on their home soil.
3: This rivalry has been built over decades, but its next chapter will be written thousands of kilometers from home in Baltimore. For the Springboks and the All Blacks, it's another battle for supremacy and a chance to bring one of rugby's greatest rivalries to a whole new audience. Julie Shara, CHTN, Cape Town.
0: So the Springboks are one win away from claiming a historic four-test series against New Zealand. At the heart of South Africa's campaign is Captain Siya Kolisi, whose leadership has once again proved crucial after returning from injury. Sharon Baranga looks at Kolisi's influence on and off the field and his journey back to full fitness.
8: Siya Kolisi remains one of the most influential figures in the Springboks setup, both as a leader on the field and a unifying presence off it. The 35-year-old has captained South Africa to two Rugby World Cup triumphs and continues to play a key role as

0: The Box seeks to maintain their dominance in one of rugby's fiercest rivalries. After missing the series opener with a hamstring injury, Kolisi returned to captain the Springboks in the second test and has remained at the heart of their campaign against New Zealand. His return has added experience, leadership and physicality to a squad now just one win away from claiming the four-test series. And as he made his way back from injury, Kolisi says the biggest challenge was not physical but mental.
1: The toughest part was more the mental battle. I think people always think it's the injury itself. You know you're always going to heal, but I think it's the mental one. You know, you don't know which game you're going to be back in. But I have good support, you know, with the coaching staff, but I think my teammates too, and obviously our medical team has been really good.
0: The Springboks lost their opening test 33-16 in Johannesburg, but bounced back with a 33-26 victory in Cape Town before edging the All Blacks 29-24 in the third test. That gives South Africa a 2-1 series lead heading into the historic finale in Baltimore, with New Zealand needing a win to level the series. For the Springboks, victory will seal the series and further underline their dominance over their oldest rivals. And with Kolisi back leading from the front, South Africa will look to finish the rivalry in style in the United States. Sharon Baranga, CGTN.
2: Right now, for more on rugby's greatest rivalry, we can now cross over to South Africa and speak to Adrian Endley, who is a sports presenter with Cape Town's Good Hope FM. Adrian, good to have you back on our program. First things first, only two changes to the Springbok side that faced defeated the All Blacks in Johannesburg last Saturday. Who's in and who's out for both sides?
3: Yeah, well, thank you so much for having me again. I think last time we spoke, it was just after that first loss for the Springboks. So definitely feeling a lot happier to be here today. Yeah, obviously, as you mentioned, some changes, more from the All Blacks, actually. If we look at the teams, Rassie Erasmus only made two changes to his Springbok team, one of them being due to an injury. Cheslin Kolbe, of course, had to come off injured last week. Damon Willemse is coming back from injury into the Springbok setup. And then Morne van der Berg, he played really well off the bench last week. I think he's earned his spot at number nine for the Springboks. But I think the biggest story is the All Blacks. They've made nine changes to their team that we saw last week. I think the players like Richie Mwanga, we're going to be looking forward to seeing. He hasn't played a test match for the All Blacks since the final against the Springboks almost 3 years ago now. So it seems like very different tactics in terms of the team sheet from both teams, but that is not going to take away from the competition we're going to see this evening.
2: Right, and you're absolutely right. It's quite different from when we last spoke, with the Springboks now seeking to win the inaugural competition. Can South Africa afford a slip-up, seeing how the All Blacks have played in the last two matches of the tour?
3: No, I think definitely not. And I think if we look at the team that the coach has selected for the Springboks, he's clearly wanting to go for that win. He hasn't chosen a side that, you know, maybe hasn't had that much experience. He's gone for his full strength team. So clearly they've sort of put the message out even before a ball has been kicked that they want to go and win this game. They aren't going to look for any slip-ups today. I think they'll be as focused as they have been in these last two matches that they have actually gone out and won.
2: Now, as the series concludes in the U.S., between the two most successful test sides in the world, what was that moment for you at home in South Africa as the two sides played in front of the world, watching the action unfold in the three South African cities?
3: Yeah, I mean, I was privileged enough to be at the DHL Stadium when the Springboks played their second test. I know that the planes flying over the stadium stole all the headlines, but man, the atmosphere, it's probably one of the best stadium atmospheres that I've ever experienced in my life. And I think that just speaks to how much mutual respect there is for both of these teams. I think here in Cape Town especially, we absolutely love New Zealand rugby. In South Africa, I think we have such a big appreciation. So the fact that two of the best teams in the world have gotten to play each other, and it's you know, been playing out here on our back door, it's been a massive privilege. I think everyone in South Africa has been very grateful to have the All Blacks, and we have gotten some amazing rugby out of it.
2: All right, Adrian, we cannot wait for that final fixture between the Springboks and the All Blacks. Do enjoy all the action. Adrian Endley there, a sports presenter with Cape Town's Good Hope FM, joining us live on our program. Well, the final test, as we have mentioned, will be played on Saturday night, but that game isn't the last one of the year for the Springboks. South Africa will tour Australia for a game before embarking on a trip to Europe for the Nations Championship. Here is the calendar of fixtures.

0: It's time for a short break. You're watching Sports Scene on CGT, and here's what's coming up. World Volleyball President Fabio Azevedo hails the gradual improvement of the sport on the continent. Now, let's shift gears. Egypt are the new African women's volleyball champions after winning the continental title right here in Nairobi. The victory secured Africa's sole LA 2028 Olympics ticket, while Kenya and Cameroon also booked places at next year's FIVB World Championship. CGTN's Mohamed Abubakar recaps the action for us now.
1: The curtain came down on the 2026 Women's African Volleyball Championship earlier this month in Nairobi. Egypt were crowned champions and earned their ticket to the LA 2028 Olympics, while Kenya and Cameroon are set to join them at next year's FIVB World Championship. The traditional powerhouses once again stood tall. But beyond the podium, the tournament showed that the gap across African women's volleyball is narrowing.
2: The level of African women's volleyball has significantly improved. This has been evident from the start of the tournament. No team accepted to lose easily. It was always tough. We now have very good teams in Africa and some very talented players. And I think if we continue to work harder, the tournament will become even more competitive in the next edition.
1: Rwanda is leading that charge. Back-to-back semi-final appearances and fourth-place finishes underline their growing presence among Africa's elite. But their coach believes there's still more to improve.
3: Tactically, it's not enough because, you know, if you see a VNL, a World Championship, an Olympic game, it's not enough for me. Physically interesting, spiking interesting, but when you analyze, it's not enough strategically. And this is what you try to improve currently in Rwanda.
1: The challenge now is taking that progress beyond the continent. CAVB President Bushra Hajij says African teams must continue raising their standards to compete with the world's best.
4: The 54 national federations are participating in our event. This is the progress. Yes, I can't say that is the high level. I'm not satisfied 100%, but we are in a good way and we are working on it.
1: The top three nations from this competition will represent Africa at next year's FIVB Women's World Championship. Well, for now, Egypt stands alone as Africa's representative at the LA 2028 Olympic Volleyball Tournament. Mohamed Abubakar, CGTN.
0: Well, now, Fabio Azevedo, the president of the World Volleyball Governing Body, the FIVB, has been speaking to CGTN. Azevedo disclosed that talks are currently underway between the FIVB and Chinese authorities for China to potentially host the 2031 FIVB Volleyball World Cup. He also spoke about the growth of the sport here in Africa. Let's listen in.
5: We do see that the technical level in Africa is progressing. We have our program, as you know, named Volleyball Empowerment. We're investing massively in the national teams of Africa. And if we compare with the last edition of the Continental Championships, it's getting much, much better. Of course, we are not yet in where we want to be. And we'll keep investing, keep helping. And we believe that in the next future, there'll be not only about qualification, but it'll be about getting medals. And that's what we want to see the African teams performing. I do believe with a proper investment in one, two, or maximum three Olympic cycles, we can see African teams getting medals in both the World Championships, participating in the VNL, why not, and the Olympic Games. China is one of the volleyball powerhouses in the world. China is one of the most important partners of the FIVB. We do believe the potential of China, both men and women, volleyball and beach volleyball. We are, as we speak, discussing with the authorities of China to have the World Cup in 2031. Hopefully, we can get there very soon. And this will be a massive program everywhere in China. And we are having final VNL in China. We are having beach volleyball events in China. We are having continental champs as we speak being held in China. So China is a great country. We have today about 54% of our fan base in Asia. As I told you beforehand, we want to move from 800 million people in the world somehow connect to volleyball to 1.6 billion. Without China, it's not possible. So we count on China in order to grow up our fan base, our eyeballs, in order to make volleyball bigger and better in the world.
0: Now, Tunisia is making final preparations to host this year's CAVB Men's Africa Volleyball Championship after the tournament was relocated from the DRC over public health concerns. Africa's top teams will compete not only for the continental crown, but also for qualification opportunities on the global stage.
6: With the championship moved to Tunis at relatively short notice, organizers have been working to ensure the host city is ready before the first teams arrive.
7: One delegation is expected to arrive on Saturday, with most teams following on Sunday. Hotels, transport and reception arrangements are fully in place to welcome all participating teams.
6: With a no cash prize on offer, the focus is firmly on the continental crown. The tournament will be staged across El Menza and Sidi Bou Said after Tunisia stepped in as host following the late relocation from the Democratic Republic of Congo.
8: There is no prize money from the Africa Volleyball Confederation, with the continental title itself considered the main reward. 14 teams are taking part, divided into four groups. Two groups will play at the El Menza Sports Palace and two at the Sidi Bou Said venue, with additional halls secured for team training.
6: Tunisia has built up match fitness through a series of warm-up camps at regional fixtures, with the Mediterranean Games providing another key test before the African Championship.
9: All teams are arriving with big ambitions and strong motivation, each believing it has a legitimate chance to compete for the title. Tunisia expects a highly competitive tournament, with every side determined to defend its chances.
6: Egypt arrives as defending champion, while several other African teams will also be targeting a deep run in Tunis, setting up a competitive tournament from the opening round.
10: For Tunisia, the challenge now is to turn months of preparation into results. Playing at home brings expectation, but also a chance to reassert its place among Africa's leading volleyball nations. Aden Shawishi, CGTN, Tunis.
0: Meanwhile, Kenya's men's volleyball team, the Wafalme Stars, are targeting a podium finish at the African Nations Volleyball Championship in Tunisia, with a place at next year's World Championship also at stake. Kenya is among 13 nations competing at the Continental Tournament, which will take place starting on Sunday and will run through September the 26th. A top three finish would secure Wafalme Stars a place at the 2027 FIVB Men's World Championship in Poland. They finished ninth at the 2021 African Nations Championship after stunning defending champions Egypt 3-2 in Kigali. In 2024, they won silver at the African Games in Accra, Ghana, losing only to Egypt in the final. Head coach Gideon Taru says he is confident they will go far this year.
11: God willing, the players is pretty, they are doing good now. All everybody's ready for the championship and everybody's fit for the championship. We have trained all from parkour defense, reception, blocks. We have done everything. It's only that we are going to see how our opponent are playing. Then we cope up with them, adjust our mode of play to fit with them. Then I see us going somewhere this year, and we are ready.
0: Here's what's still to come on the program. We look at how Africa's most expensive player, Yann Diomande, is inspiring confidence in Côte d'Ivoire.

0: Now let's move to football. After becoming the most expensive African player in football history, following his blockbuster transfer from RB Leipzig to Real Madrid in August, Yann Diomande's story has inspired a legion of young players back home. Young footballers in Côte d'Ivoire are now brimming with pride as a result, hoping to emulate Diomande's exploits in the future. Here is CGTN's Joy Kiruki Juma with more.
1: For African football players and academy leaders, the record-breaking transfer of Yann Diomande from German side RB Leipzig to Real Madrid is a source of immense pride and inspiration for their clubs.
2: This massive transfer by Yann Diomande is a source of happiness for Côte d'Ivoire, especially for the young footballers here. This transfer gives more motivation to young people who are in football academies across the country to work even more and to believe in themselves, that one day they too could get such a big breakthrough.
1: Football academies are multiplying across Côte d'Ivoire, transforming the nation into a major talent hub through youth training and international partnerships. This historic summer transfer has awakened dreams and ambitions among young Ivorian footballers.
3: Yann is, quite frankly, a highly technical young player with immense potential. He is incredibly sharp, technically gifted, and fast when it comes to finishing. He is a complete player who possesses all the qualities that a professional footballer needs to compete at the highest level. We dream of developing and selling more players so that Yann Diomande's record can be surpassed.
1: Local football coaches have hailed Yann Diomande's discipline and dedication to the game, which have propelled his success to this elite level, rapidly rising from grassroots football in Abidjan to a record-breaking transfer at Real Madrid.
4: Yann Diomande started playing in his neighborhood, in Yopougon, in the sand, just like the children you see playing barefoot behind me. Since Yann's transfer to Real Madrid, parents have been coming to us with their children for football training. They figure that if it was possible for Diomande, who started out in Côte d'Ivoire, it could be possible for their children too. In this academy, we have young talents just like Yann Diomande, who can make a big impact if recruited by football scouts and agents.
1: At just 19, Diomande has signed for one of the world's biggest football teams, Real Madrid. He has already become part of the Los Blancos squad that is led by head coach Jose Mourinho, a man who also coached the famous Ivorian forward Didier Drogba. Diomande's seven-year contract made him not only the most expensive African player in history, but also Real Madrid's most expensive signing of all time. Joy Kiruki Juma, CGTN.
0: And speaking of Real Madrid, they return to La Liga action on Saturday, looking to maintain their perfect home record when they host Rayo Vallecano at the Santiago Bernabéu. Jose Mourinho's side come into the match after their Champions League victory over Inter Milan and have won all three games at home so far this season. The Real Madrid coach says his squad is united and working well, but has warned his players to remain focused against a Rayo side he believes has shown quality. Real Madrid are third in La Liga on 9 points, while Rayo sit 14th ahead of the fifth round clash. Mourinho also defended Vinicius Jr. following recent criticism, praising the Brazilian's commitment and insisting that he is working harder than ever.
5: Es una árvore que tiene mucho fruto.
4: Vinicius is a tree that bears a lot of fruit.
5: Porque quer frutos.
4: And people throw stones at him because they want that fruit. They want the best out of Vinicius. And the best Vinicius is yet to come.
0: And before we go, let's get you results from the English Premier League, where it was mostly draws across the board. Chelsea drawing 2-2 with Hull City, Liverpool and Fulham goalless at Anfield, Crystal Palace.

going down to Ipswich 2-3, while Bournemouth and Brentford shared the spoils 2-2, and Aston Villa losing to Nottingham Forest 2-1. Spurs and Everton sharing the spoils in a match that just drew to a close moments ago, 0-0. Well, that's it for this edition of Sports Scene. Do remember, you can send your feedback to the contacts on your screen and give us a follow as well on our digital media platforms. I'm Mahia Mutua from myself and the team here. Thank you very much for watching Sports Scene. See you again same time next week.

0: Welcome to this special edition of This Talk. I'm Michael Wong here in Beijing. Well, this year marks the 18th BRICS Summit, bringing the grouping's leaders together in New Delhi, India. Is BRICS still primarily an economic cooperation mechanism? Has it become a broader platform for the global south? Or is it now both? Behind those questions is a more fundamental test, whether BRICS's greater size and economic weight can actually translate into deeper cooperation and greater effectiveness. And that's what we will be exploring in this special joint program between CGTN and India's WEON. Together with my WEON colleague Shriya Upadhyay in New Delhi, we'll hear perspectives from both China and India. Here with me in Beijing are Gustavo G. Carvalho, acting head of the African Governance and Diplomacy Program at the South African Institute of International Affairs, and Dr. Jiang Tianzhao, associate professor at Fudan University's Development Institute and deputy director of its Center for BRICS Studies. Gustavo, Dr. Jiang, welcome to Biz Talk. We'll come back to both of you in just a moment, but first, Shriya, let's come to you in New Delhi. Great to have you with us.
1: Well, thanks, Michael, and hello to all your viewers on CGTN. I'm Shreya Upadhyay from New Delhi. Sure, you know, under India's chairmanship, the summit is centered on resilience, innovation, cooperation, and sustainability. So I'm sure this edition of the panel discussion will give our audience the answers that, you know, they expect and they seek answers to. But first, please allow me to introduce our guests here in New Delhi. We have with us Captain Alok Bansal, Director of India Foundation, the Executive Director of South Asian Institute for Strategic Affairs. We also have with us Ambassador Sanjay Kumar Verma, former ambassador of India to Japan, Nepal, as well as Canada. So, Michael, what does China expect from BRICS 2026? Let's quickly hear from your panel who's joining you in Beijing.
0: Thanks, Ria. Let's bring in our guests now here in Beijing. Gustavo, let me start with you because India, of course, hosts this year's BRICS Summit at a time of rising

0: rising trade tensions, we see more geopolitical fragmentation, and there's growing pressure on multilateral institutions as well. So what role, Gustavo, do you think can BRICS realistically play, you think, in responding to these challenges?
1: Thank you so much. And I think realistically, BRICS can do three things. They can keep these large non-Western economies and countries talking to each other when so many of these global forums are somehow frozen. They can build some of the institutions of their own, like the New Development Bank, like the contingency reserve arrangements. But also they have an important role in shaping the agenda upstream. Partially, I think what we BRICS cannot do in this particular stage is resolving those very conflicts, resolving the very division that exists, but simply by creating a space in which coordination, more unified voices on specific issues, and particularly ensuring that there is continuation of the diversity and variety of proposals, that's to a large degree something that BRICS can do and can do often pretty well.
0: Yeah, let me ask about the diversity of voices now here in the BRICS mechanism. Dr. Jiang, let me come to you because BRICS, of course, has expanded significantly in recent years. We started with four founding members. Now we have 11 full members, 10 partner countries. And Dr. Jiang, I'm wondering, has that expansion, you think, fundamentally changed what the grouping is from initially maybe just an economic platform now to a broader platform for the Global South?
2: Yes, thank you, Michael. I think with Saudi Arabia, Egypt, the UAE, Iran, Ethiopia joining the BRICS in 2024, and also Indonesia following in 2025, the BRICS has also established partnerships with countries like Malaysia, Thailand, Kazakhstan. This expansion significantly boosts its representation across Asia, Africa, Latin America, and Middle East. And I also think that its agenda has broadened from trade, the New Development Bank, local currency settlement, to, for example, like AI governance, climate finance, multilateral system reform. I think it has evolved from a forum for major emerging economies into a broader platform for the Global South. It still adheres to the principle of consensus without binding enforcement, and decisions are made through a consultation with a strong emphasis on pragmatic cooperation.
0: Right. So, Dr. Jiang, let me follow up by asking, we have an expanded BRICS, but has that expansion, you think, made BRICS more effective, or do you think has it made consensus a little bit more difficult?
2: My opinion is that I think BRICS now faces, I will say that it maybe is simultaneously more effective, yet facing some challenges to reach consensus. I think that might be the reality. The Rio summit yielded programmatic outcomes in Global South, climate finance, also AI governance, and also a lot of important pragmatic cooperation topics. So while it is easier to reach consensus on development, finance, and technology topics, we also face a lot of, you know, challenges to reach more coordination on security and geopolitical issues.
0: Yeah. Gustavo, I want to get the same thoughts from you and what you think about what Dr. Jiang just said. So we now have an expanded BRICS. It is perhaps more effective, but finding consensus might be a little bit more difficult. We can't rule out the possibility that BRICS will expand into even more countries, have more members and more partner countries coming along. So how do you see this balance, this dynamic between efficiency, effectiveness, and also finding consensus among an increasingly diverse group of countries? Gustavo?
1: I think it's perhaps the most important existential issue that BRICS faces at the moment, because it's undoubtful that the expansion of BRICS presents a stronger visibility, more representation, and particularly a stronger ability to scale up a number of the initiatives that are currently under discussion, whether we're talking about issues of settling trade with local currencies. Having more members provides that stronger complementarity between themselves. But I think when we're talking about consensus here, it is important for us to think of what has consensus been for BRICS since its creation, and largely has been a filtering mechanism that allows very diverse members to identify and filter what is important in there and to find what are some of those minimum common denominators. The expansion, what it does, and what the challenges around reaching consensus, is that it brings this existential question around what are those minimum common denominators for us? What types of mechanisms that we can create to ensure more predictability, more sustainability of decisions, ensure that the group is effectively not just larger, but it's also more effective in its own day-to-day running. And I think this is still a very important question that members will have to continue asking themselves over the years.

0: rhythms of business, propelling new drivers of growth.
1: China.
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2: Gustavo, Dr. Jiang, many thanks for your thoughts on BRICS expansion. We'll come back to you both in just a moment. So we've looked at how BRICS itself is changing as it expands, but that does raise another question, and that's what does a larger BRICS actually mean for the international system more broadly, from global governance and international finance all the way to trade? So Shreya, let's come back to you in New Delhi for the Indian perspective.
3: Well, thanks, Michael. I think our guests here must have profound insights to share, and let's get right into the discussion here in New Delhi. Ambassador Verma, can I start by asking you, what India hopes with this presidency? This is an important presidency of BRICS. What are the outcomes that India is hoping for, considering the fact that there are nations that differ in their, wishes and priorities from this summit?
4: Absolutely. And if we look at the agenda, which has been formed up through 350 plus meetings in last 8 months, I would divide roughly into four layers. And first layer would be geopolitical. Contribution would also come from India in technology area, where AI, quantum computing are two very important sectors, but also our digital payment. So how do we give it to the BRICS countries in order for them to implement the stack which we have? Third layer would be economic cooperation. That has got mostly convergent ideas, but some of them have slightly differing nuances. So when you look at MSME, convergent. When you look at trade in national currencies, there are nuances involved. And those nuances will need to be taken care of. Yeah. When you look at the supply chain integration and supply chain resilience, again, there are different views coming out from different quarters. So that's also something where divergence will need to be sowed in order to move forward. And the fourth one is technology I already talked about.
3: Yes.
4: Global governance, that is the fourth layer. And when you look at the fourth layer, reform of IMF, United Nations, multilateral and multipolarity, a forum on which India and other countries need to work on. And it also includes the voice of Global South.
3: Yeah.
4: So agenda is full. There are convergence in many places. There are divergences as well.
3: Captain Bansal, as far as India hosting this year's BRICS is concerned, for this year, India has given a new full form to the BRICS acronym. It's Building Resilience, Innovation, Cooperation and Sustainability. As far as these principles are concerned, how can they be translated into concrete action by the member countries?
5: See, resilience is critical at a time when the world is facing the onslaught of unilateral actions by the dominant global power. I think some certain amount of resilience is important. The climate change is impacting. We just saw a huge catastrophic natural calamity next door.
3: Yeah.
5: And so I think green technology and resilient future are linked. And I think India has moved a great deal forward. We started with International Solar Alliance, which is actually a step in right direction. I think amongst all the countries of the world, in terms of percentages, I think India has made huge leaps as far as renewable energy is concerned. That's one field where we can cooperate. We have actually started moving in terms of green hydrogen. We are running trains on green hydrogen. We are doing a lot. So as far as resilience and sustainability is concerned, both as far as green technology and the minimal impact as far as on the earth of our developmental activities are concerned, I think the countries of the BRICS can collaborate. The second factor is, as Ambassador brought out, we have seen unilateral tariff war being imposed on us. And I think that's one thing which we have to deal, because unlike in the past, I have always believed that globalization is in the interest of India. We are the largest country in the world in terms of manpower. And this manpower gives us

0: an enormous edge if we actually manage our production facilities better. There is no reason why India cannot evolve as the factory of the world, which China did for past few decades. And I think in that sort of a scenario, we need to have a greater commerce between BRICS countries, and to that extent, certain amount of tariff walls would need to be removed.
1: Ambassador Kumar, while we are talking about the UNSC, there's also a lot of speculation about BRICS expanding. It has already happened to a considerable amount, but there are still countries that want to join the BRICS grouping. Would that expansion help in making BRICS a more impactful grouping?
0: I think BRICS has just expanded, and there is a BRICS plus mechanism as well. So in my own view, first we should consolidate what has already happened in the last 5 years. And thereafter, we should look at further expansion, if that is at all considered. For BRICS to be voice of Global South or representative Global South, we do not actually need everyone to be a member, but we need to consult the Global South countries, and for which the BRICS platform can become a voice on various multilateral platforms. So BRICS is not expected to replace existing multilateral forum, but to add value to the existing multilateral forum, and therefore expansion at this point of time, further expansion, I would say, I think we should wait.
2: ...360-degree profiles of industry movers and shakers, tech mavericks, and policymakers. We drill down on their success. We ask how they set strategy and how they navigate in an increasingly competitive market. Real talk, real business. Join the conversation. BizTalk, only on CGTN.
1: Well, economic cooperation has always been at the heart of BRICS, from trade and investment to connectivity and new development opportunities. What opportunities does a stronger BRICS mechanism create for China? Let's quickly hear from Beijing. Michael?
3: Okay, thanks for all of that, Shreya. So we've heard the Indian perspective on the role BRICS can play in the international system. But ultimately, the grouping's relevance will also depend on what it can deliver for its members. Now, as BRICS has grown in size and economic weight, is it also becoming more economically integrated? Dr. Zhang, let me start with you on that one. So the expanded BRICS represents a much larger share of the global economy. But is that greater economic weight, you think, translating into deeper trade and investment ties among its members?
4: The number I have here is that, for example, the BRICS, expanded BRICS, accounts for approximately like 30% of global GDP and 25% of the global exports. However, the intra block trade only consists, for example, like 5% of the global total. So I think this is not sufficient. I think there have been a lot of good initiatives, like a new development bank, contingent reserve arrangement, also local currency settlements, and also the complementary economic structure, like energy, manufacturing, agricultural among these countries. All of these has already driven some investments. However, I think the reliance on, for example, like US dollar for pricings, combined with sanctions and also some other barriers, capital controls and geopolitical issues, I think they have significantly raised transaction costs. So therefore, I think BRICS need to promote like payment cooperation and mutual recognition of standards, and also enhance trade facilitation mechanisms. I think all of these are very important to transform its economic scale into deep integration.
3: Gustavo, I want to get your thoughts on this as well. So Dr. Zhang just mentioned there isn't perhaps sufficient intra-BRICS trade and investment right now. What do you think the BRICS can do to raise the share of intra-BRICS trade and investment?
5: Because I think part of the challenges that we have within BRICS economies structurally is that they are not

0: particularly complementary to one another. I think the discussion around the creation of stronger mechanisms that reduce costs of trade, whether it's through settling with local currencies, whether it's through a stronger coordination and linkage between central bank digital currencies, and even the creation of platforms where small and medium enterprises can understand and learn more from one another. BRICS is not a trade bloc. We don't have special tariffs to one another. And particularly, we struggle with the fact that while pretty much every economy of BRICS trades a lot with China, we still trade very little with one another. So what do we do when we're trading between Brazil and South Africa? What we do with the Brazilian reais or the South African rands that we have in our accounts? I think a lot of these processes and why they take so long is because it requires a stronger cooperation between banks. It requires a stronger understanding of the types of invoices that we do. There's a stronger mechanism for us to even to understand what exchange rates are we using and what do we do with those currencies. I think we're in the right direction, not to replace the US dollar as a currency of trade. The US dollar remains an important currency for most global economies, but what it does, it provides options, and that diversification of options for members also is very reflective of the types of risks that we see internationally. And those risks very much have to be managed at the moment. And this is where I think BRICS over the long run can really plug in.
1: Well, Dr. Zhang, as Gustavo alluded to, China is the largest economy within BRICS. And of course, China has deep trade and investment ties with many of the BRICS members. What role do you think China, specifically China, can play in turning the grouping's growing economic weight into deeper, into more practical economic cooperation?
2: China can leverage its position as the largest economy to serve as a hub for BRICS cooperation. It can expand the intra procurement, ranging from like energy, materials, agricultural products to manufactured goods. And by tapping into its massive market, additionally, local currency financing through the New Development Bank can also help reduce exchange rate risks and infrastructure costs. And I also would like to mention that the Xiamen, New Industrial Revolution Partnership Base, and also the China Center for Special Economic Zone Cooperation, which was just announced 2 years ago, I think China can promote the synergy across like new energy, also digital economy, and artificial intelligence supply chains. And furthermore, China can also take the lead and the mutual recognition of the standards I just mentioned to lower the market access barriers. And finally, I think China has already done a great job to provide, for example, like talent training, a lot of talent training program to reduce the threshold for smaller member states to participate.
1: Gustavo, I want to come to you because you did mention we are seeing BRICS members using and exploring greater use when it comes to local currencies, cross-border payment systems, and hopefully sometime down the road, deeper financial connectivity as well. And I want to get your take in terms of how significant could these initiatives actually become. Right now, we are still living in a U.S. dollar-dominated world, but how significant, how important do you think perhaps this alternative payment system may become down the road?
0: I think it can become incredibly significant, and perhaps not with this often a narrative of countries de-dollarizing. I think what we're seeing globally at the moment, it is an understanding that the United States becomes much more risky as an asset, and in terms of its own currency, in terms of US dollar, we have seen the types of pressures within the value of the dollar, within the bond market, within the United States. I think by providing multiple options for its own members, what it does is a very important tool for managing a lot of the risks that we see internationally. It provides a number of options in terms of how do we diversify our own pool of trade, and how do we reduce the risks that many of our economies, and particularly economies like Brazil, like South Africa, like Indonesia, where our currency exchange rates have put a lot of pressure in terms of our own competitiveness internationally. The developments around the different systems and different cooperation mechanisms can help with this diversification process. It can help with a stronger

0: sophistication of integration between markets, considering that domestically, most of our economies have already been exploring with different payment systems and different ways in which we can interact. And I think that is very representative of many of the trends that we're seeing internationally that puts BRICS very much at the forefront, that perhaps is not created by the United States, but it certainly becomes more fast-tracked in terms of the urgency and the importance for our own economies to be able to be less reliant on single systems to sustain our economies and our presence in the global markets.
1: Gustavo, Dr. Jiang, thank you both. So we've covered a lot of ground here, from how BRICS is evolving to economic cooperation among its members and the role the grouping can play in the wider international system. Shreya, let's come back to you in New Delhi for some final thoughts.
2: Absolutely. Let's get the Indian perspective. From India's perspective, BRICS is increasingly becoming a platform for cooperation among developing countries. But beyond economics, can it also contribute to a more balanced global governance system? Let's return to that topic for our discussion here. You know, one of India's long-standing positions is that global governance should become more representative and inclusive, especially of Global South. What specific reforms would India like to see through the BRICS grouping?
3: See, as I said, the UN Security Council, which is the apex body deciding most of the geopolitical issues affecting the globe, is extremely unrepresentative of the South. So I think the Global South has to be representative, and I think that is where we would want countries like other big countries like Brazil, Indonesia, etc., must also come on to the Global South. So I think the global governance as such needs to be changed. Similarly, Bretton Woods institutions like IMF, World Bank, etc., they are still dominated and totally controlled by Washington, D.C. The U.S., which promoted WTO, has made it defunct by actually not pursuing the appellate body or the appointing the judges or the people who have to adjudicate in the cases involving WTO. So I think a time has come where all these institutions, all these global institutions need to become more representative and specifically more representative of the Global South.
2: Ambassador Verma, the same question to you. How much have we been able to bridge that gap between the Global South and the North? How much representation has occurred in the last few years, and how much should we expect in the next few years?
4: See, if you look at decades back, it was entirely Western dominance on all the international organizations, which are global in nature. What the developing countries have been able to achieve, and India is one of the pioneers in that, that now the West tries to listen to the voice of Global South. And that is a very, very important signal, so that the global decisions are not taken without reflecting it off the Global South, since there is no such grouping as Global South. So therefore, organizations such as BRICS or platforms such as BRICS, SCO, G20, they together become the voice of Global South.
2: How much, Ambassador Verma, how much of this is influenced by economics and demography of the Global South?
4: A lot. A lot, because the markets, it is all market. So the markets in the Global North or the Western countries have already saturated. So therefore, the new markets can only be found in the countries of Global South. And countries of Global South are not only geographies, they also have huge demographies. And therefore, they become so much more important from the economic perspective. Innovations, I can understand, are still a domain where countries such as India, China, and some of the Western powers are more or less more comfortable. But then when we look at marketing those innovations, you have to consider the entire Global South. And that is precisely why we are talking about various reforms in the markets and marketing systems in Global South through various groupings and platforms that we have, including BRICS. Once that happens, then countries of Global South will be able to command a better respect in the global perspective.
2: That's what we have in New Delhi as far as this perspective is concerned. From New Delhi, the message will be clear. A more inclusive, balanced and multipolar global order will ultimately depend not only on dialogue, but also on the ability to translate common aspirations into common action.

0: On that note, thanks to CGTN and Michael, as well as our guests today. It's been a pleasure.
1: And thank you, Shreya, and thank you to Wion as well. And of course, our thanks to all of our guests here in Beijing and New Delhi for joining the conversation, and to our colleagues, of course, at Wion for partnering with us on this special program. From Beijing, I'm Michael Wong. Thanks for watching BizTalk.

0: Stand on the right side of history and secure peace in the Middle East. That's the message by Chinese President Xi Jinping to the BRICS summits in India. During a weekend visit to Dublin, U.S. President Donald Trump has said that he'd love to see a united Ireland. Part of the island has remained under British rule since the southern portion achieved independence in 1921. And later, a century of Chinese fashion heritage enjoys a moment in the runway spotlight. Hello and thanks for joining us. I'm Diego Laje in Washington, D.C. We begin from New Delhi, where Chinese President Xi Jinping has arrived to attend the BRICS summit. President Xi is joining other leaders in charting a new course for the high-quality development of greater BRICS cooperation, pooling the collective strength of the Global South and contributing stability and positive momentum to a world undergoing profound changes.
1: Chinese President Xi Jinping arrived in New Delhi at noon on Saturday to attend the 18th BRICS summit at the invitation of Indian Prime Minister Narendra Modi. Senior Indian government officials warmly welcomed President Xi at Palam Air Force Base. Guards of honor lined both sides of the red carpet to pay their respects. Cai Qi, Wang Yi, and other officials accompanied him. Chinese ambassador to India, Xu Feihong, also greeted President at the airport. As President Xi traveled by motorcade from the airport to his hotel, members of the local Chinese community and representatives of Chinese-funded enterprises waved the Chinese and Indian national flags, warmly welcoming his visit.
0: In remarks at the summit, President Xi called on the group to stand on the right side of history and play a pioneering role in maintaining peace and stability.
1: Chinese President Xi Jinping attended the first phase of the 18th BRICS summit in New Delhi on Saturday. In a keynote speech at the summit, Xi said the BRICS cooperation mechanism has continued to grow and has become the world's most influential platform for cooperation among emerging markets and developing countries. He said BRICS countries have explored development paths suited to their own national conditions, jointly responded to major global challenges, and firmly safeguarded the common interest of the Global South. Xi pointed out that the bloc's historic expansion has also opened a new stage of high-quality development for greater BRICS cooperation. As profound changes unseen in a century are accelerating, she said, the Global South is growing stronger and a multipolar world is becoming an unstoppable trend. At the same time, he said, unilateral

0: nationalism and power politics are on the rise, while multilateralism and international order are facing challenges. She called on BRICS countries to help steer the international order toward greater justice and equity, and working together to build a community with a shared future for humanity. She outlined four areas where BRICS countries should take the lead. He called on member states to pioneer innovative development by strengthening cooperation in artificial intelligence and promoting openness, cooperation, and shared benefits. China has proposed initiative on using AI to empower new industrialization among BRICS countries, and is ready to work with other members to achieve more results in AI research and application. On peace and security, she called on BRICS countries to uphold a common, comprehensive, cooperative, and sustainable vision of security. He urged them to oppose Cold War mentality and block confrontation, and to constructively participate in resolving hotspot issues. He said China is ready to work with other BRICS members to play its dual role in achieving peace and tranquility in the Middle East and the Gulf region. She also called on BRICS countries to promote mutual learning among civilizations, deepen cooperation in culture, tourism, and education, and strengthen youth exchanges and people-to-people ties. On global governance, he urged the BRICS nations to help build a more just and equitable global governance system, uphold the authority of United Nations, and support a multilateral trading system with the World Trade Organization at its core, rejecting all forms of protectionism. He also called for BRICS to take the lead in global governance in emerging areas such as cyberspace, outer space, and the deep sea, while enhancing the voice of the global South countries. She stressed that solidarity and cooperation have always been the source of strength behind the development of BRICS. She said China is ready to work with all parties to build consensus and open up the future, ushering what he described as the third golden decade of BRICS cooperation. China will resume the BRICS presidency next year and host the 19th BRICS summit.
1: Yan Liang joins us now from Portland, Oregon. She's the chair professor in economics at Willamette University. Yan Liang, great having you. And first up, China and India are repairing ties in New Delhi. Which interests are driving this?
2: Yeah, good to be with you, Diego. Well, so I think it's a common interest of both sides, and there are many common interests amongst them. I think that the top three that I would like to highlight, one is, of course, to stabilize the border relationships. I think since the 2020 summer, the border disputes, both sides want to de-escalate, and they have made rapprochement, you know, especially in 2024 and 2025 during the BRICS summit. So I think, you know, it's progressing to stabilize the border relationship. And second is that I think a lot of cooperation between the two countries when it comes to, you know, trade, payment systems, supply chain, technology, and climate actions, and so on and so forth. So I think it is in the common interest of both sides, for example, to uphold this kind of open trade system because both countries were imposed, you know, heavy tariffs, for example, from the United States. So I think it is in the common interest to build our economic ties. And finally, I think it is a common interest of both sides to project the image, right, of a coordinated leadership if it's not unified leadership. So I think that would really help to promote and advance the Global South's interest and their progress.
1: And Yan, intra-BRICS trade has really grown, yet the bloc still lacks deep economic integration. What is holding the integration back?
2: Well, we know that, you know, BRICS countries now with 11 members, they're very heterogeneous. They have very different development stages. They have different rules. They have different economic systems. And BRICS is a consensus building platform without surviving rules. So I think that's why it's probably slower to see some of the formal rules to promote the kind of deep economic integration. But that said, as you mentioned, I think as far as trade is concerned, the intra-block trade reached $1.17 trillion last year, and that is, you know, multiple increase than, say, 20 years ago. And I think that there's also, you know, other corporations, for example, in terms of the building alternative financial infrastructure, right? The BRICS Bank, Development Bank, the NDB, they have now financed about 193 projects with a total cumulative loan of

0: over $43 billion. So I think on multiple fronts, I think there has been notable progress within the bloc. But of course, now with the expanded group, they're more diverse. But I think there are also more opportunities because countries have different advantages, resources. And so I think it remains to be seen that this group will continue to work on the integration and cooperation.
1: And there is constant talk of reducing dependence on the US dollar, but India says de-dollarization is not on the agenda. Has that project hit a political ceiling?
0: Not at all. I think really from the get-go, what the BRICS wants to do is really build a kind of local currency payment system as an alternative to a dollar dominance system. So it's not really to displace dollar, but really to create the optionalities and alternatives, right, to hedge against any both the economic costs, but also geopolitical risks. So I think that project is still alive and well. For example, you hear the the Prime Minister of India, Modi, talked about to increase or enhance the interoperability between different payment systems at the national level. And they're also promoting, the sort of construction of a digital platform, right, to connect the central bank digital currency. So I would say the project is still ongoing, but it's never really to so-called de-dollarize, but to create a kind of local payment systems so that countries can trade and settle their cross-border payments with their local currencies, and also to promote development finance in their local currencies. So I think that project is really consequential, very significant, very important. I don't think the BRICS countries will, abandon that that initiative.
1: Yan Liang, thank you so much for your time and insights. The impact of the BRICS ripples far from New Delhi. The bloc's new development bank has approved a $1 billion program for South Africa's failing metropolitan infrastructure. Julie Shire reports.
2: BRICS-backed funding could help rescue Johannesburg's crumbling infrastructure. South Africa's economic powerhouse, once the gold capital of the world, the city is now battling failing services and aging infrastructure, problems mirrored across the country. The New Development Bank has approved a $1 billion program for 8 metros to rebuild critical infrastructure.
3: We have prioritized water and electricity infrastructure, and of course the third priority will be on our roads infrastructure. So those three key are important for us, because if we don't have water, then the city will not function. We don't have power, the city will not function. Those two are in the main a priority, including the road infrastructure, focusing on resurfacing of our roads so that we can increase the lifespan of our roads.
2: Johannesburg carries $140 million in debt, prompting the National Treasury to temporarily freeze new infrastructure financing earlier this year. Added to that, a $13 billion infrastructure shortfall, forcing the city to turn to outside financing to fund the deficit.
3: We're relying on our own money that we're raising to surpluses of water and electricity, and of course the money we raise through rates and taxes. But over and above, we also have to raise money in the capital market for us to be able to support infrastructure.
2: But with limited fiscal space, South Africa says institutions like the New Development Bank can take some pressure off the fiscus.
4: It is better to have funding from the multinational institution than going straight to the market. It relieves us from the burden of going straight to the market. So we've got a funding model which looks at how much do we go to the market and how much do we get from the multinational institutions, NDB, AFDB, African Development Bank, KfW, World Bank.
2: Experts, however, caution that development finance isn't automatically cheaper, particularly when loans are priced in US dollars, as with the NDB.
5: BRICS New Development Bank needs to de-dollarize and lend in local currencies, especially where it's local goods, where you don't necessarily have any increase in export capacity. Not only is it more expensive if you borrow in dollars than if you borrow in rand, because of the tendency of our currency to decline. And that means with a very high interest rate internationally.
2: South Africa's public infrastructure investment has collapsed over the decades, from around 8% of GDP in the mid-1970s to roughly 4 to 6% under the current administration. The NDB is now back in Pretoria with

0: with a $100 million credit guarantee vehicle aimed at unlocking more infrastructure spending. But with the war in the Middle East adding pressure to inflation and borrowing costs, South Africa will have to carefully weigh the cost of external borrowing against domestic needs. Julie Shire, CHTN.
1: Still ahead, U.S. President Donald Trump says he would love to see a united Ireland. The president is on a weekend visit to the country where the Irish Open is being played at his Doonbeg golf course. Stay with us.
2: You might think you are better informed in an information age. The fact is, people are more often misled by misinformation. You might think every voice is heard in a digital world. The fact is, many nations and peoples are still underrepresented. And data poverty shuts out many. We at CGTN are committed to transcending the information gap and the digital divide. CGTN, bridging nations and civilizations. CGTN, see the difference.
1: Welcome back. During a meeting in Dublin with the Irish Taoiseach, Michael Martin, U.S. President Donald Trump called for a unified Ireland. Previous U.S. presidents have avoided comment, not wanting to cause tensions with either Dublin or the United Kingdom.
3: Well, I don't want to cause any problems, but I will tell you, I'd love to see it unified. I have friends on both sides, great people. They're Irish people. How can they be bad, right? I'd love to see it unified. I think it would be a great feather in everybody's cap if that happened. It's going to happen eventually.
1: In response, London said it would, quote, stick to the Good Friday Agreement that would allow for a pall on unification. The U.S. helped broker the 1998 peace deal that ended decades of violence between pro-UK Protestants and Irish Catholics in Northern Ireland. Turning now to the Middle East, with Houthis have consolidated their control over Yemen's Red Sea coast, occupying crucial islands at the mouth of the waterway. Meanwhile, Yemen's government forces have announced new airstrikes on Houthi positions, fighting what they describe as, quote, a battle for survival. CGTN's Ehab Al-Fandi reports from Sana'a.
4: Well, the latest information I'm getting from the ground is their fighting is still continuing and remains intense between the Saudi-backed government forces and Sana'a forces, particularly in ties along the western coast. We're also getting reports that government forces have targeted trucks carrying weapons and ammunition north of Taiz. The trucks were reportedly traveling from Mahat towards Sana'a. At this stage, there is no clear evidence that government forces have managed to retake any major territory. What we are seeing now is the beginning of a counteroffensive. Saudi-backed government forces are regrouping and launching airstrikes in an attempt to push Ansarullah back and recover the areas they lost during the rapid advance along the Red Sea coast. But so far, Ansarullah still appears to be holding the key against him this week, including the port city of Mahat. And the latest reports also indicate that it has taken control of Mayun Island, also known as Parim, the Bab al-Mandab Strait. So militarily, the balance has not yet shifted back toward the government forces. They are trying to reverse the situation, but we haven't seen a confirmed major territorial recovery. And this is what makes the situation particularly serious. The government forces have now been pushed back toward the Bab al-Mandab area, while Ansarullah has expanded its presence both in the mainland and the strategic island in the strait.
1: Ehab Al-Fandi reporting there. U.S. President Donald Trump said the U.S. won't get directly involved in the intensifying conflict in Yemen. He also said the Houthis, quote, don't want to fight with us, end of quote, and are letting most ships pass into the Red Sea. CGTN's Nick Harper reports from Washington.
5: According to the U.S. President Donald Trump, he said that everything will work out just fine, but he's not specifying how. That said, it doesn't seem like the U.S. is in a rush to get involved directly in this conflict, still holding this at arm's length, not carrying out direct strikes against the Houthis. So really, this seems to be something of a vague hope and prediction from the U.S. president. He also

0: said the US doesn't want to directly engage in the Houthis and said that the Houthis had phoned him this week, or rather his administration, and asked the US not to directly get involved. The US president saying the Houthis don't want to fight with the US. Donald Trump also confirming that the Crown Prince of Saudi Arabia, Mohammed bin Salman, phoned him on Thursday urging airstrikes, direct action from the US against the Houthis. But really, the US seems to be concerned that this would open up another front in the conflict. And at this stage, they're working behind the scenes to support the Saudis, offering more intelligence sharing, more intel that can help the Saudis against the Houthis. But the US at this stage still saying that they are not going to get directly involved. But things change very quickly, as we've seen during this conflict. That's how it stands at the moment. It could be different by the end of this weekend.
1: Nick Harper reporting there. Iraq and Iran have agreed to a joint investigation of the attack on a key Saudi pipeline. The drone strike originated in Iraq, but Iran-backed militias deny responsibility. The 1,200-kilometer east-west pipeline has helped Saudi Arabia bypass the blocked Strait of Hormuz. Ehsan Kevani reports from Yazd in Iran.
2: Tasnim news agency close to the Islamic Revolution Guards Corps reported that the Islamic resistance in Iraq rejected accusations of attacking Saudi Arabia's vital infrastructure, saying it would be an honor for this group, but they don't claim it. According to the report, the Iraqi group criticized the Iraqi government for accepting the claims without evidence, reaffirmed support for the besieged Yemen, warned against Israeli-American plots to drag Iraq into crisis, and offered to join any Iraqi government investigation to establish the truth. After the incident, we had reports that Iraq had closed two major border crossings with Iran, Shalamcheh and Chazaveh, but Iran's ambassador to Iraq later told Kasrin that two other major borders, Mehran and Khosravi, remain open, and consultations are underway with the Iraqi government to resolve the issue. One crucial point to keep in mind is that in Lebanon, Gaza, Yemen, Iran's so-called proxies each function as one large unified group, but in Iraq, things are far more fragmented. There are numerous resistance militias, some directly backed by Iran, some that used to be but have since gone their own way, and others with no connection to the Islamic Republic of Iran at all.
1: Ehsan Kevani reporting there. Still ahead, bringing cultures together, Chinese-American designers celebrate a century of heritage and creativity in New York. Stay with us.
3: ...360-degree profiles of industry movers and shakers, tech mavericks, and policymakers. We drill down on their success. We ask how they set strategy and how they navigate in an increasingly competitive market. 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BizTalk. 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Each day, there are millions of stories. 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We put the pieces together to find what really matters to you. All around the world, all around the clock. Our reporters are at home across the globe. From our headquarters in Beijing and production centers in Washington, Nairobi, and London. 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CGTN. See the difference.

0: Welcome back. Fashion is bringing cultures together in New York City as Chinese-American designers celebrate a century of heritage and creativity. CGTN's Karina Mitchell takes us inside the gala and the evolving influence of Chinese fashion.
1: At this New York venue, one century of Chinese heritage is enjoying a high fashion moment.
2: I'm so proud of what this community can bring together.
1: Some of the most celebrated names in haute couture gathered at the China Institute of America's Centennial Grand Fashion Gala. Couturiers whose work has traveled well beyond a country or culture.
3: There's so many incredible designers. I'll cite Guo Pei as one of them, who have dared really to venture into the couture level of clothing construction, which is extremely difficult under any circumstances. But I think it shows a lot about the evolution, not only of fashion in China, but of China in general.
4: Fashion is important. It's like a wind. It blows from the east to the west, and from the west to the east, and the whole world's watching. It carries culture, art, and human feelings. In fashion, haute couture is the peak everyone looks up to. As a haute couture designer, I can use clothes to share culture and show my love for fashion and art.
1: Among those being recognized, Vera Wang and Guo Pei, while Vivienne Tam debuted an exclusive centennial collection. Others, including Jason Wu and Grace Chen, brought their own creative journeys and cross-cultural influences to the runway.
5: We have the first touch of how to translate Chinese culture into everybody's life. It's not only about fashion. Fashion is not about clothing. It's about the lifestyle. It's about how we see ourselves.
1: For some, China's influence in fashion is evident through fabric, color, craftsmanship, and silhouette. For others, their heritage is revealed in a more bespoke manner, creations representing identities shaped by different places, generations, and experiences. The fashion extravaganza comes as the China Institute of America marks its 100th anniversary. Founded at a time when few could have imagined Chinese-influenced fashion commanding the global recognition and fanfare it enjoys today.
6: I remember going to China 20 years ago, you know, almost 25 years ago, and, you know, and the designers were, okay, you know, but we kept saying, they're gonna make it. I mean, because the country is extraordinary.
7: The very first of Chinese supermodel, the first fashion show, people began to wear jeans, you know, I mean, continue. And then today we have great designers. The past is no longer our past, like the embroideries and the dragons and all. It's not just a matter of past. They are the elements that we also use to look forward to the future.
1: Perhaps that is the unique power of fashion, where tradition and age-old techniques can be reimagined and sculpted to appeal to new audiences. Not just crossing cultural boundaries, but showcasing how it can shape the people and places it touches, one design at a time. Karina Mitchell, CGTN, New York.
0: Giant panda Qingbao is turning 5. The Smithsonian's National Zoo in Washington marks the occasion with a special treat, a fruit-filled ice cake made with her favorite foods. Her birthday also celebrates U.S.-China conservation efforts that have helped the species recover. Qingbao seemed to enjoy the attention as crowds gathered to watch her dig in. Festivities also included face painting and plenty of panda memorabilia. And that is the world today. Thank you for watching. I'm Diego Laje. We'll be back with more news at the top of the hour. And remember, for more news anytime, you can check out our website, cgtn.com.

0: Hello, welcome to this CGTN roundtable. I'm Pan Deng in Beijing. In a world of rapid change and deep interconnection, the way we relate to each other across cultural lines shapes not only our collective future, but also our ability to tackle shared challenges. The Global Civilization Initiative suggests diversity is not a barrier, but a rich resource for innovation and cooperation. For BRICS nations,which bring together vastly different civilizations, political systems, and development experiences. This initiative offers a concrete framework for turning that diversity into a source of resilience and shared progress, which echoes the theme of this year's BRICS Summit, Building for Resilience, Innovation, Cooperation, and Sustainability. Today, we bring together guests from across the BRICS family to explore how this vision can take shapeIn the everyday interactions. In the studio, we're joined by Professor Zhang Weiwei, Dean of Fudan University's China Institute. We're also honored to have five guests joining us online. They are Professor Alexandro Golombuski Teixeira from Tsinghua University. He's a Brazilian economist who serves as a special advisor of the New Development Bank. He's the former Minister for Tourism of Brazil.Dr. Murat Zambatov, Head of Department for Interdisciplinary Research, the Institute for Public Administration and Governance, National Research University, Higher School of Economics in Moscow. Dr. Binod Sin Ajitashachu, an Indian scholar who serves as the Director of the BRICS Institute in New Delhi. Professor Busani Nkweni,Director of the Center for Public Policy and African Studies at the University of Johannesburg. He was head of policy and research in the presidency and served as chief of staff to multiple South African deputy presidents and the current president. Dr. Mohamed Higazi, who's currently the advisor to Egypt's Minister for Local Development. He also served as the former assistant foreign minister of Egypt.Thank you very much for joining us, gentlemen. And before our discussion, here's a brief introduction of the Global Civilization Initiative.
1: Proposed by Chinese President Xi Jinping in 2023, the Global Civilization Initiative is rooted in a simple premise. Civilizations may be different, but difference does not have to mean a division. The initiative advocates four key principles: respect for the diversity of civilizations,Promotion of the common values of humanity, emphasize on the inheritance and innovation of civilizations, and strengthening international people-to-people exchanges and cooperation. The four principles, each focusing on a particular aspect of global governance, are mutually reinforcing.

0: The initiative recognizes that countries can pursue modernization in different ways while sharing common aspirations, including peace, development, fairness, justice, democracy, and freedom. Throughout history, various civilizations have formed, developed, and contributed to the overall advancement of society. Diversity has been a prominent feature of many of those civilizations. The Global Civilization Initiative promotes that diversity. It is a call to move beyond a one-size-fits-all approach to development and international relations. It does not argue that civilizations should retreat into separate worlds. Quite the opposite. It emphasizes dialogue over confrontation, mutual learning over imposing one model on others, and cooperation over division. This approach also reflects China's broader vision of building a community with a shared future for humanity. At a time when geopolitical tensions are increasingly accompanied by cultural and ideological divisions, the initiative places civilization-to-civilization dialogue at the center of international engagement.
1: Let me start with you, Professor Zhang. In your view, why does the Global Civilization Initiative matter in today's world?
2: Indeed, we are at a crossroad with ever-deepening interconnectedness following this large-scale globalization, and now so many challenges also are interrelated, from climate change to AI governance to pandemic crisis and more. And as a result, we have to discuss at the level of values. Let me give you a short story. I was in Geneva at the UN conference or UN dialogue on AI governance, and I remember EU representative made a very important remark. Basically said, you know, we are going to follow European values in handling AI governance. So I said, you know, in this world, there are so many cultures and civilizations, each has its own values. Why can't we, you know, seek common ground while reserving differences? After all, you know, the word European values can be treated with suspicion, with certain in the eyes of many other people, especially from Global South. So we should be more broad-minded in dealing with values. So this is also the gist of this very initiative, Global Civilization Initiative. At a certain moment of time, we have to really discuss values so as to really to help better global governance.
1: Professor Ankawani, what's your take?
3: I fully agree with him. The world will be at peace. The world will have people who focus on human development, who focus on regional and international development, if we respected each and everybody's contribution to a civilization. I am in a privileged position because I've gone to all the countries of my fellow panelists here, and I have a clear understanding of what each civilization in each of these countries contributes to humanity today. For our part, in South Africa, a civilizational philosophy called Ubuntu, which is largely about solidarity, which is about respect, which is about understanding that all of us here exist because we can depend on one another for ideas, for solutions that are necessary to take humanity into the future.
1: Professor Tashira, I'd like to get your take on this.
4: I believe, Ben, is very much important, especially nowadays. What we have in common in the BRICS countries is the fight for a multilateral world. And in a multilateral world, there is some elements that are the fundamentals of the Global Civilization Initiative, that are mutual respect, that are common values for humankind, that are multi-learning from civilization. You cannot have a multipolar world if you don't have mutual respect, if you don't have a open for civilization dialogue. That's impossible. In diversity, we're getting stronger, not weak. And respecting civilization, respecting the dialogue between diversity.

0: It's very, very important.
1: Gentlemen, now let's dive deeper into the contemporary thinking on this topic. In 1993, Samuel Huntington put forward a clash of civilizations thesis, arguing that future conflicts would be between civilizations.

0: as Dr. Sen.
1: Now, in India, this is what you said is on top of our agenda on the BRICS summit. I'm sure when you come with your crew member here, you will get to know that India is one of the earliest and finest country with very ancient philosophy of practicing, don't do to others what you don't like to be done to thyself. So this whole agenda of diversity discussed by my colleagues from South Africa and from, I think from Brazil, I think we are on the same page. We wanted a good platform, and BRICS has given us that opportunity. And one of the slogans we have in the BRICS each time we meet is diversity is our greatest asset.
0: Now, I'd like to get some Russian perspective. Dr. Zamatov.
2: Thank you very much for asking. The Global Civilization Initiative, I believe, matters very much because today's transformation of the world order and international order is arguably most profound since the Peace of Westphalia in 1648. The world is entering a period in which the principles and institutions and balances that will shape the coming decades are being reconsidered by all the sides of these international relations. And this gives us a very strong reason to insist that a constructive agenda should be expressed as actively and clearly as possible, both by the politicians and by the experts. So in this context, the Global Civilization Initiative is important because it offers a framework based on respect for civilization diversity, mutual learning, and the rejection of the idea that the different societies must become identical in order to cooperate.
0: Professor Zhang, President Xi Jinping says the Global Civilization Initiative is rooted in the fine traditional Chinese culture, and its core essence lies in seeking common ground while reserving differences and fostering harmony and coexistence. Help our global audience to better understand this.
3: Indeed, you know, this whole idea and philosophy of seeking common ground while reserving differences is very much of Chinese culture, everyday life in China. It's actually embodied in the Chinese language. If you can read 3,500 characters, you can read all newspapers and journals, whatever. Because the Chinese language itself, character itself, is seeking common ground while reserving differences. Whatever, say, anything related to metal, gold, silver, iron, steel, whatever, there is always a stroke which says it's relating to metal. Everything related to water, say river, lake, ocean, sea, had to do with another symbol which shows had to do with water. In other words, we try to see common grounds. Well, in European languages, they try to find individualities, find their differences. So this is something culturally different, but we can learn from each other. This is important.
0: From culture, we get into the hard reality of the world nowadays. Dr. Higazi, in pursuit of a common ground, what does the Global Civilization Initiative propose to make it acceptable to every nation without making them feel their own culture is being ignored or revised?
4: Cultural exchange and civilizational dialogue is not a culture necessity only. It is a must in a world in turmoil, in a world that ignored all principles that we have built together over many decades. We need to build up a new governing system, being it culture, being it political, being it security, being it another dimension that can be given to troubled regions like the Middle East. Pushing the world towards confrontation will lead us nowhere. We need to rationalize and to return back to multilateralism. Then civilizational and educational and cultural dialogue will build up bridges. And I'm sure that all your speakers are from countries that has have culture and civilizational background, and we are talking, we are exchanging information, and we are building up the future.
0: Talking about development, gentlemen, how can developing countries pursue their modernization?

0: Without losing their cultural identity, does modernization equalize westernization, Professor Nkoueni?
1: In fact, modernization does not equal westernization. These are not synonymous. Westernization describes a particular historical and cultural experience which is imposed on people of the global south in the main. And so often people make the mistake, and I don't think it's a mistake, I think it's deliberate, especially by Western scholars and Western thinkers together with their governments. They assume that the road to modernization is actually a linear road, and that everybody must follow that particular road just because they've walked through that. And there are many nations in the world, pre the modern era, as well as in the modern era, who have been able to mobilize productive forces, advance human and economic development in their countries without necessarily following the westernization path. I must add, however, that in our view, as we talk about, you know, building a pluriversal world where we respect cultures from different parts of the world, different nations, regardless of how small and how big they are, we must therefore recognize that there is some value that we can derive from the cultures in the West, as much as there's a lot of value we can derive from many cultures in the global South, from South Africa, you know, to India, to Moscow, to Brazil, and everywhere else. Because by doing so, when we recognize, when we harvest the best traditions of cultures of humanity, we will be able to move our societies forward much quicker.
0: Professor Tashira, would you like to weigh in on this?
2: In my opinion, modernization can have at least three dimensions: economic, social, and institutional. And of course, depending where you come from, this has different meanings. When you're talking about, for example, climate is a problem for every single nation around the world. But what we don't have understanding yet is that these common problems needs to be addressed by common solutions. That's why it's so important the governance of the world, as we said. If we don't have a dialogue, an open dialogue between different civilizations with different values and respect that, it's very, very difficult to find common solutions for the problems that are global.
0: Well, Professor Zheng, what does China's experience offer in terms of balancing traditional values and modernization?
3: When China said, you know, we should carry on our fine traditional values, this is because these traditional values are invaluable in the sense that they contain a lot of wisdom. Let me share one or two examples from Chinese experience of modernization. If you look at China's rise over the past decades, the guiding philosophy behind this rapid rise is a key message from Chinese tradition. It's called the seeking truth from facts. This originates in a school of thought called practical learning scholarship, which existed in over 2,000 years ago. So in the whole process, we do not follow blindly any dogmas, whether from the West or from the East. See, at that time, so much about globalization, about shock therapy, it seemed to be working, about market economy, about Western model of liberal democracy, but Chinese said we have to examine facts. After examining so many facts, we said we have to adapt whatever is good from outside along China's own experience. So we adopted a gradualist approach. In the end, it proved to be very, very successful. And also another wisdom from Chinese philosophical tradition is people's livelihood first. It's a very important message from Confucianism. Whatever state does, political policy, economic, social policies, and more, they should all boil down to delivering tangible benefits for the people, whether in material terms or non-material terms. That's what we call people-centered development. That's what China has been practicing. So we're very proud that we carry on these fine traditions and then have them also modernized into China's daily life today.
0: Dr. Zambatov, how can a country benefit from dialogue among civilizations for its own development?

0: Just a second. Thank you for asking. Just regarding those principles of diversity, which are fundamental principles of the Global Civilization Initiative, I can stress the idea that finding their own way for any civilization in this modern world is a very important thing. Let us pay attention to the fact that not only the Global South is an entity which must be considered as a new trajectory of the development of the global economy, but the leading role of Global Civilization Initiative in this shaping new economic world order and cultural order regarding the principles of diversity is very important.
1: And Dr. Sin, this initiative emphasizes cultural vitality, social cohesion, and human dignity alongside economic development, or put it in a simple way, the GDP growth rate. So many say this could shape a country's economic policy in practice. What's your view on this?
2: I think the world is open enough that we come to know that Westernization and globalization cannot be the same thing, you know. Most of the countries, you know, they thought globalization is Westernization. But now we all wake up to this, and the example of China tells us there could be another way. The China's development growth for last 60 years is because China's went for peaceful development. So we in India take it very seriously. So I really hope that Chinese thinking, Chinese philosophy, and Chinese success model could be explained better in English or in different languages.
1: I think it's fair to say that to pursue that vision, a better understanding and better mutual learning, at least among BRICS members, are called for. And as the BRICS family gets bigger, Dr. Hegazi, what kind of mechanisms and institutional building are you looking forward to in this particular aspect?
3: When we talk about civilizational dialogue, to understand that this dialogue requires that we repel and contradict with those who promote occupation, denial of legitimate right of people and discrimination. Culture destruction is part of the civilizational dialogue. President Xi Jinping in Cairo, he visited the Grand Egyptian Museum. He's highlighting the importance of our heritage, which was destroyed in a part, stolen in another part, and ignored from even within our communities. So we, in a digital age, an AI age, to use those tools to promote our cultural heritage and to protect it. And maybe we can, in the BRICS, initiate a culture initiative to join the old civilization hands together to collect their stolen and to protect whatever needs support, and to make sure that the world community understands, because we are not in the BRICS replacing anybody. When I talk about heritage, let us agree on a pact to protect our old past, because this is the memory of humanity, and this is the tool to build up bridges between culture.
1: And Dr. Sin, what kind of mechanisms are you looking forward to within the BRICS to enhance dialogue among different cultures and civilizations?
2: BRICS is so diverse. We have members from all over the globe. So in that case, if we are so united, we have the power to solve many problems, problems of energy, problems of climate change. We should have some technology sharing, some development aid, the way NDB is doing. And of course, we need young and smart people from our countries to come forward and lead us.
1: Right, now let's talk a little bit more about artificial intelligence. Dr. Zamatov, since algorithms reflect the values of their creators, what ethical principles should guide AI development to ensure it fosters genuine dialogue rather than reinforcing existing biases or digital divides?
0: The first one, the most important things while using artificial intelligence is the aim and the goal and the principles, what for we are aiming to use it. My opinion is when it's applied and used only for constructive agenda, for example, creating new senses or projecting new transport trade corridors or new ways of international trade. Of course, this is a greatest asset of nowadays. And this is the first and the most important thing, to govern the usage of it regarding the freedom of usage, of course, aiming only at the constructive agenda. When it's done in this way, I guess that the advantages would be uncountable. This is my opinion. Constructive agenda, the first step. And the second step is, when we have this asset and great value of intellectual work, it must be shared. It must be shared by friendly countries while aiming at the same prosperity future.
1: And Professor Tashira, what kind of people-to-people exchanges are you looking forward to break down stereotypes and build lasting mutual understanding among BRIC societies?
4: I don't think there is a kind or a type. Why? Because the exchange people-to-people is based on cooperation, and cooperation does not require uniformity. We need to remember that it's clear in the panel that we need more cooperation on education, on culture, on tourism, on science and technology. Because as was said here by my colleagues, we cannot copy models. We need to have develop our own path. And that can only be done if we learn about each other, learn more. Cooperation is the only element that's gonna give a strength to the voice of the Global South. Without that, we don't know each other. Without that, we cannot build our future. So my main message is that cooperation is the key element for us to basically understand civilization, the diversity, and have mutual respect.
1: And Professor John, what's your take on this?
5: Well, indeed, you know, as an English saying says, you know, to see is to believe. What has happened over the past few years is that China has offered a visa-free for over citizens of 60 countries. And as a result, the image of China in international opinion surveys has risen sharply, because millions upon millions of tourists from different countries have come to China, and China has been portrayed in Western media as so backward, so without human rights, violation of human rights, da, da, da. In the end, they find it's totally different. Shanghai is much more than New York, and the Chinese countryside are very well built today, and no extreme poverty, and largest middle class, prosperity everywhere, to be honest. That become a trend, something trendy now. I think this is also good. In other words, people-to-people exchanges, people began to see each other through videos, through smartphones, and through physical visit to China, to other countries, member states of BRICS. So a lot of more new visions and solidarity from Global South, as we feel that Chinese modernization is a good case of success based on world experience, Chinese experience. So this is crucial. We should encounter even more people-to-people exchanges among members of BRICS and also beyond.
1: Thank you very much for insights, gentlemen. And today's discussion reminds us that civilization is not just a history, it's a living force that shapes how we envision progress and coexistence. For BRICS, diversity is real, and it plays out in exchanges that build trust and cooperation. The bloc, in its actions, manifests that different civilizations can jointly contribute to a better future for all. That is where dialogue starts, where the Global Civilization Initiative points the way forward. Thanks for watching. I'm Pan Zhengyan in Beijing.

0: Stand on the right side of history and secure peace in the Middle East. That's a message by Chinese President Xi Jinping to the BRICS summit in India. During a weekend visit to Dublin, U.S. President Donald Trump has said that he'd love to see a united Ireland. Part of the island has remained under British rule since the southern portion achieved independence in 1921. And later, a century of Chinese fashion heritage enjoys a moment in the runway spotlight. Hello and thanks for joining us. I'm Diego Laje in Washington, D.C. We begin from New Delhi, where Chinese President Xi Jinping has arrived to attend the BRICS summit. President Xi is joining other leaders in charting a new course for the high-quality development of greater BRICS cooperation, pooling the collective strength of the Global South and contributing stability and positive momentum to a world undergoing profound changes.
1: Chinese President Xi Jinping arrived in New Delhi at noon on Saturday to attend the 18th BRICS summit at the invitation of Indian Prime Minister Narendra Modi. Senior Indian government officials warmly welcomed President Xi at Palam Air Force Base. Guards of honor lined both sides of the red carpet to pay their respects. Cai Qi, Wang Yi, and other officials accompanied him. Chinese ambassador to India Xu Feihong also greeted President at the airport. As President Xi traveled by motorcade from the airport to his hotel, members of the local Chinese community and representatives of Chinese-funded enterprises waved the Chinese and Indian national flags, warmly welcoming his visit.
0: In remarks at the summit, President Xi called on the group to stand on the right side of history and play a pioneering role in maintaining peace and stability.
1: Chinese President Xi Jinping attended the first phase of the 18th BRICS summit in New Delhi on Saturday. In a keynote speech at the summit, Xi said the BRICS cooperation mechanism has continued to grow and has become the world's most influential platform for cooperation among emerging markets and developing countries. He said BRICS countries have explored development paths suited to their own national conditions, jointly responded to major global challenges, and firmly safeguarded the common interest of the Global South. He pointed out that the bloc's historic expansion has opened a new stage of high-quality development for greater BRICS cooperation. As profound changes unseen in a century are accelerating, Xi said, the Global South is growing stronger and the multipolar world is becoming an unstoppable trend. At the same time, he said, unilateralism and power politics are on the rise, while multilateralism and international order are facing challenges. Xi called on BRICS countries to help steer the international order toward greater justice and equity and work together to build a community with a shared future for humanity. She outlined four areas where BRICS countries should take the lead. He called on member states to pioneer innovative development by strengthening cooperation in artificial intelligence and promoting openness, cooperation, and shared benefits. China has proposed an

0: Initiative on using AI to empower new industrialization among BRICS countries and is ready to work with other members to achieve more results in AI research and application. On peace and security, she called on BRICS countries to uphold a common, comprehensive, cooperative and sustainable vision of security. He urged them to oppose Cold War mentality and block confrontation, and to constructively participate in resolving hotspot issues. He said China is ready to work with other BRICS members to play its due role in achieving peace and tranquility in the Middle East and the Gulf region. She also called on BRICS countries to promote mutual learning among civilizations, deepen cooperation in culture, tourism and education, and strengthen youth exchanges and people-to-people ties. On global governance, he urged the BRICS nations to help build a more just and equitable global governance system, uphold the authority of United Nations, and support a multilateral trading system with the World Trade Organization at its core, rejecting all forms of protectionism. He also called for BRICS to take the lead in global governance in emerging areas such as cyberspace, outer space, and the deep sea, while enhancing the voice of global South countries. She stressed that solidarity and cooperation have always been the source of strength behind the development of BRICS. She said China is ready to work with all parties to build consensus and open up the future, ushering what he described as the third golden decade of BRICS cooperation. China will assume the BRICS presidency next year and host the 19th BRICS summit. Leaders and senior officials from Russia, South Africa, Iran, Egypt, Indonesia, Ethiopia, the United Arab Emirates, and Brazil were among those who attended the meeting. Indian Prime Minister Narendra Modi chaired the gathering. All parties at the summit spoke highly of the development achievements made by BRICS over the past 20 years. They noted that the BRICS mechanism has broad representation and great potential for development. In the face of escalating geopolitical conflicts and the rise of unilateralism, they said BRICS countries have a responsibility to speak up for the Global South, uphold multilateralism, support the central role of the United Nations, uphold the sovereign equality of all countries, abide by international law, oppose interference in internal affairs of other countries, support free trade, and jointly address global challenges. The leaders added all parties should uphold the BRICS spirit, deepen cooperation across various fields, enhance economic resilience, promote more just and inclusive international order, and build a secure and prosperous multipolar world. All parties said they appreciated China's important contributions to the development and expansion of the BRICS mechanism and supported China as next year's BRICS chair, to bring BRICS cooperation to a new level during the 19th BRICS summit. The leaders adopted a joint declaration. They also visited a photo exhibition on Saturday, marking the 20th anniversary of BRICS, planted trees together, and posed for a group photo.
1: President Xi has met with Indian Prime Minister Narendra Modi on the sidelines of the BRICS summit. The two leaders held a candid and in-depth exchange of views and reached a common understanding that China and India should be partners.
0: President Xi said China has always viewed and developed relations with India from a strategic and long-term perspective. Over the past 2 years, Xi has met with Prime Minister Modi twice, guiding China-India relations from a new start to a new level. He said institutional exchanges between the two countries have gradually resumed. The number of areas of cooperation has continued to expand, and bilateral trade has reached a new high. This progress has not come easily and should be cherished. President Xi said China and India have different national conditions, but can draw on each other's strengths, support each other, help each other succeed and achieve shared development. Faced with a complex and volatile international landscape, he said China and India, the world's two most populous countries and important members of the Global South, shoulder important responsibilities. The two sides should keep the future of humanity in mind and put the well-being of the people first. Work together to advance the high-quality development of greater BRICS cooperation and contribute to world peace, stability, development and prosperity. President Xi put forward 4 points on how to ensure the steady and sustained development of China-India relations. First, the two sides should calibrate the direction of relations through an objective and rational strategic perception. China and India are cooperation partners, not rivals, and should consider each other as a development opportunity, not as a threat. This strategic judgment serves the common interest of the two countries and their peoples. Second, the two sides should help each other succeed through win-win cooperation. They should focus on development as the greatest common denominator, strengthen friendly exchanges and mutually beneficial cooperation, and expand cooperation in areas including people-to-people exchanges and direct flights. They should also properly address each other's economic and trade concerns and promote the sound and stable development of bilateral economic and trade ties. Third, the two sides should remove disruptions through political wisdom based on mutual respect and understanding. They should advance bilateral relations and the boundary issue on two tracks in parallel, allowing them to reinforce each other and safeguard peace and tranquility in border areas. Fourth, the two sides should contribute to the wider world through open and inclusive multilateral cooperation. They should support each other in hosting the BRICS chairmanship, strengthen coordination within multilateral frameworks including the United Nations, the Shanghai Cooperation Organization, the Group of 20, work together to address global challenges and firmly uphold international fairness and justice. Prime Minister Modi said he has held several productive meetings with President Xi that have guided the India-China relations in a positive direction, serving the common interest of more than 2.8 billion people of the two countries. He said the two great civilizations of India and China have engaged in exchanges, mutual learning and common progress for thousands of years. India views relations with China from a strategic and long-term perspective and is willing to become a partner rather than a rival, with the two countries viewing each other's development as an opportunity rather than a challenge. Modi said India adheres to the independent foreign policy and the development of its relations with China is not influenced by any third party. India's policy and position on Taiwan and Xinjiang-related issues has not changed, and India does not allow any force to engage in anti-China activities on its territory. Modi said India is willing to maintain high-level exchanges with China on the basis of mutual respect and trust, strengthen strategic communication, promote mutually beneficial cooperation and closer people-to-people exchanges, and advance greater development of bilateral relations. He said the two sides should work together to safeguard peace and tranquility in border areas. Modi said India appreciates China's support for India's hosting of the BRICS summit and will fully support China's BRICS chairship next year. He said India is ready to closely coordinate and cooperate with China to jointly strengthen Global South cooperation, promote a more multipolar world and global economic growth, and serve as a force for stability and progress in a world of turbulence.
1: The impact of the BRICS ripples far from New Delhi. The bloc's New Developments Bank has approved a $1 billion program for South Africa's failing metropolitan infrastructure. Julie Shire reports.
2: BRICS-backed funding could help rescue Johannesburg's crumbling infrastructure. South Africa's economic powerhouse, once the gold capital of the world, the city is now battling failing services and aging infrastructure, problems mirrored across the country. The New Development Bank has approved a $1 billion program for 8 metros to rebuild critical infrastructure.
3: We've prioritized water and electricity infrastructure, and of course the third priority will be on our roads infrastructure. So those three key are important for us, because if we don't have water, then the city will not function. We don't have power, the city will not function. Those two are in the main a priority, including the road infrastructure, focusing on resurfacing of our roads so that we can increase the lifespan of our roads.
2: Johannesburg carries $140 million in debt, prompting the National Treasury to temporarily freeze new infrastructure financing earlier this year. Added to that, a $13 billion infrastructure shortfall, forcing the city to turn to outside financing to fund the deficit.
3: We're relying on our own money that we are raising to surpluses of water and electricity, and of course the money we raise through rates and taxes. But over and above, we also have to raise money in the capital market for us to be able to support infrastructure.
2: But with limited fiscal space, South Africa says institutions like the New Development Bank can take some pressure off the fiscus.
4: It is better to have funding from the multinational institution than going straight to the market. It relieves us from the burden of going straight to the market. So we've got a funding model which looks at how much do we go to the market and how much do we get from the multinational institutions, NDB, AFDB, African Development Bank, KfW, World Bank.
2: Experts, however, caution that development finance isn't automatically cheaper, particularly when loans are priced in U.S. dollars, as with the NDB.
5: BRICS New Development Bank needs to de-dollarize and lend in local currencies, especially where it's local goods, where you don't necessarily have any increase in export capacity. Not only is it more expensive if you borrow in dollars than if you borrow in rand, because of the tendency of our currency to decline. And that means with a very high interest rate internationally.
2: South Africa's public infrastructure investment has collapsed over the decades, from around 8% of GDP in the mid-1970s to roughly 4 to 6% under the current administration. The NDB is now back in Pretoria with a $100 million credit guarantee vehicle aimed at unlocking more infrastructure spending. But with the war in the Middle East adding pressure to inflation and borrowing costs, South Africa will have to carefully weigh the cost of external borrowing against domestic needs. Julie Shire, CGTN.
1: And turning to other news, during a meeting in Dublin with the Irish Taoiseach, Micheál Martin, U.S. President Donald Trump called for a unified Ireland. Previous U.S. presidents have avoided comments, not wanting to cause tensions with either Dublin or the United Kingdom.
6: Well, I don't want to cause any problems, but I will tell you, I'd love to see it unified. I have friends on both sides, great people. They're Irish people. How can they be bad, right? I'd love to see it unified. I think it would be great. A great feather in everybody's cap if that happened. It's going to happen eventually.
1: In response, London said it would stick to the Good Friday Agreement that would allow for a pause on unification. The U.S. helped broker the 1998 peace deal that ended decades of violence between pro-UK Protestants and Irish Catholics in Northern Ireland. Turning now to the Middle East, the Houthis have consolidated their control over Yemen's Red Sea coast, occupying crucial islands at the mouth of the waterway. Meanwhile, Yemen's government forces have announced the new air strikes on Houthi positions, fighting what they describe as, quote, a battle for survival. CGTN's Ehab Al-Fandi reports from Sana'a.
7: Well, the latest information I'm getting from the ground is their fighting is still continuing and remains intense between the Saudi-backed government forces and Sana'a forces, particularly in ties along the western coast. We're also getting reports that government forces have targeted trucks carrying weapons and ammunition north of Taiz. The trucks were reportedly traveling from Maha towards Sana'a. At this stage, there is no clear evidence that government forces have managed to retake any major territory. What we are seeing now is the beginning of a counteroffensive. Sudan-backed government forces are regrouping and launching airstrikes in an attempt to push Ansarullah back and recover the areas they lost during the rapid advance along the Red Sea coast. But so far, Ansarullah still appears to be holding the key against him this week, including the port city of Maha. And the latest reports also indicate that it has taken control of Mayur.

0: Island, also known as Farim, the Babelmandeb Strait. So militarily, the balance has not yet shifted back toward the government forces. They are trying to reverse the situation, but we haven't seen a confirmed major territorial recovery. And this is what makes the situation particularly serious. The government forces have now been pushed back toward the Babelmandeb area, while Ansarullah has expanded its presence both in the mainland and the strategic island in the strait.
1: Ehab Al-Fandi reporting there. U.S. President Trump said the U.S. won't get directly involved in the intensifying conflict in Yemen. He warned the Houthis, quote, don't want to fight with us, end of quote, and are letting most ships pass into the Red Sea. CGTN's Nick Harper reports from Washington.
2: According to the U.S. President Donald Trump, he said that everything will work out just fine, but he's not specifying how. That said, it doesn't seem like the U.S. is in a rush to get involved directly in this conflict, still holding this at arm's length, not carrying out direct strikes against the Houthis. So really, this seems to be something of a vague hope and prediction from the U.S. president. He also said the U.S. doesn't want to directly engage in the Houthis and said that the Houthis had phoned him this week, or rather his administration, and asked the U.S. not to directly get involved. The U.S. president saying the Houthis don't want to fight with the U.S. Donald Trump also confirming that the Crown Prince of Saudi Arabia, Mohammed bin Salman, phoned him on Thursday, urging airstrikes, direct action from the U.S. Against the Houthis. But really, the U.S. seems to be concerned that this would open up another front in the conflict. And at this stage, they're working behind the scenes to support the Saudis, offering more intelligence sharing, more intel that can help the Saudis against the Houthis. But the U.S. at this stage still saying that they are not going to get directly involved. But things change very quickly, as we've seen during this conflict. That's how it stands at the moment. It could be different by the end of this weekend.
1: Nick Harper reporting there. Iraq and Iran have agreed to a joint investigation of the attack on a key Saudi pipeline. The drone strike originated in Iraq, but Iran-backed militias deny responsibility. The 1,200-kilometer east-west pipeline has helped Saudi Arabia bypass the blocked Strait of Hormuz. Ehsan Kevani reports from Yazd in Iran.
3: Tasnim news agency close to the Islamic Revolution Guards Corps reported that the Islamic resistance in Iraq rejected accusations of attacking Saudi Arabia's vital infrastructure, saying it would be an honor for this group, but they don't claim it. According to the reports, the Iraqi group criticized the Iraqi government for accepting the claims without evidence, reaffirmed support for the besieged Yemen, warned against Israeli-American plots to drag Iraq into crisis, and offered to join any Iraqi government investigation to establish the truth. After the incident, we had reports that Iraq had closed two major border crossings with Iran, Salamche and Chazabe, but Iran's ambassador to Iraq later told Kasrin that two other major borders, Mehran and Khosravi, remain open, and consultations are underway with the Iraqi governments to resolve the issue. One crucial point to keep in mind is that in Lebanon, Gaza, Yemen, Iran's so-called proxies each function as one large unified group, but in Iraq, things are far more fragmented. There are numerous resistance militias, some directly backed by Iran, some that used to be but have since gone their own way, and others with no connection to the Islamic Republic of Iran at all.
1: That was Ehsan Kevani reporting. Still ahead, bringing cultures together, Chinese-American designers celebrate a century of heritage and creativity in New York. Stay with us.
4: You might think you are better informed in an information age. 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And data poverty shuts out many. We at CGTN are committed to transcending the information gap and the digital divide. CGTN, bridging nations and civilizations. 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
1: Welcome back. Fashion is bringing cultures together in New York City as Chinese American designers celebrate a century of heritage and creativity. CGTN's Karina Mitchell takes us inside the gala and the evolving influence of Chinese fashion.
5: At this New York venue, one century of Chinese heritage is enjoying a high fashion moment.
6: I'm so proud of what this community can bring together.
5: Some of the most celebrated names in haute couture gathered at the China Institute of America's Centennial Grand Fashion Gala. Couturiers whose work has traveled well beyond a country or culture.
7: There's so many incredible designers. I'll cite Guo Pei as one of them, who have dared really to venture into the couture level of clothing construction, which is extremely difficult under any circumstances. But I think it shows a lot about the evolution, not only of fashion in China, but of China in general.
8: Fashion is important. It's like a wind. It blows from the east to the west, and from the west to the east, and the whole world's watching. It carries culture, art, and human feelings. In fashion, haute couture is the peak everyone looks up to. As a haute couture designer, I can use clothes to share culture and show my love for fashion and art.
5: Among those being recognized, Vera Wang and Guo Pei, while Vivienne Tam debuted an exclusive centennial collection. Others, including Jason Wu and Grace Chen, brought their own creative journeys and cross-cultural influences to the runway.
9: We have the first touch of how to translate Chinese culture into everybody's life. It's not only about fashion. Fashion is not about clothing. It's about a lifestyle. It's about how we see ourselves.
5: For some, China's influence in fashion is evident through fabric, color, craftsmanship, and silhouette. For others, their heritage is revealed in a more bespoke manner, creations representing identities shaped by different places, generations, and experiences. The fashion extravaganza comes as the China Institute of America marks its 100th anniversary, founded at a time when few could have imagined Chinese-influenced fashion commanding the global recognition and fanfare it enjoys today.
10: I remember going to China 20 years ago, you know, almost 25 years ago, and, you know, and the designers were, okay, you know, but we kept saying they're gonna make it. I mean, because the country is extraordinary.
11: The very first of Chinese supermodel, the first fashion shows, people began to wear jeans. You know, I mean, continue and then today we have great designers. The past is no longer our past. Like the embroideries and the dragons and all. It's not just a matter of past. They are the elements that we also use to look forward to the future.
5: Perhaps that is the unique power of fashion, where tradition and age-old techniques can be reimagined and sculpted to appeal to new audiences, not just crossing cultural boundaries, but showcasing how it can shape the people and places it touches, one design at a time. Karina Mitchell, CGTN, New York.
1: And that is The World Today. Thank you for watching. I'm Diego Laje. And for more news, anytime, you can check out our website, cgtn.com.

This week on the agenda, making BRICS pay as leaders gather in New Delhi for the 2026 summit. Is the world's economic order about to change?

0: Against the backdrop of conflict in Iran, rising energy prices and trade tensions, BRICS leaders are holding a summit in New Delhi, where a new initiative is being launched. BRICS Pay links up the national payment systems of members. That's China, India, Russia, Brazil, and all the other BRICS Plus countries. So money can move between them directly. It's not a shared currency. It's a shared network that avoids Western banks. BRICS Pay is built around a single concept, freedom. Freedom to move, to choose, to trade without being limited by borders, monopolies, or legacy payment systems. So now, BRICS Pay is no longer just an idea on a summit agenda. What happens next? And could this ultimately deal a major blow to the power of the US dollar?
1: Joining me now are Paulo Nogueira Batista Jr., founding member of the New Development Bank. Sanusha Naidu, senior research fellow at the Institute for Global Dialogue. Former BRICS Sherpa, Professor Sunjay Bhattacharya. And Professor Shen Yi, director of the Center for BRICS Studies at Fudan University. Paulo, let me start with you, because for years, BRICS has talked about escaping the dollar. This year, there's an actual system going live. Does having something real to point to change the whole tone of this meeting?
2: Well, this moving away from the dollar has been necessary because of the way the United States has been misusing, abusing its role as a provider of the main international reserve currency. The process of de-dollarization is ongoing, has been ongoing for a number of years. For example, in the change of the composition of the reserves, with countries of the BRICS dumping part of their U.S. treasuries and moving into gold, Chinese bonds, etc., the increasing role of national currencies other than the dollar in transactions between BRICS countries, for instance, Russia and China, do practically all, if not all, of their transactions in rubles and RMBs without going through the dollar. So there's a move away from the dollar. What has been slow so far is the group's joint activities. When de-dollarization depends on national or binational actions, this goes well. But when the group as a whole is mobilized, we have been slower than perhaps expected in terms of advancing in moving away from the dollar, creating alternatives to the dollar.
1: So, Sanusha, Donald Trump has repeatedly said that will threaten BRIC countries with 100% tariffs if they move away from the dollar. So is rolling out BRICS Pay at this summit effectively calling that bluff?
3: Good day. I think it's not necessarily just about this summit. I think it's been, as has been noted now by Paulo, that it has been an ongoing process. And we've seen

0: The way in which the Trump presidency has reacted to the dollar as a global reserve currency. But I think that doesn't necessarily mean that it's going to come out in the way that we've seen the way in which tariffs have actually come out and announced in terms of what has happened. I mean, you've now got a serious dilemma for countries, particularly the US, particularly in terms of how this is impacting on the domestic economy of the US. And so I think the way in which the summit will navigate and move around this, it's not new. It's been happening both at the bilateral level and in terms of currency engagements, in terms of payment at the bilateral level as well. So I don't think that's going to be the bigger challenge. The bigger challenge, I think, for the global economy is how much of the dollar starts to lose its value as we see what's happening in terms of the bond market, we see in terms of the treasury market, but also we see in terms of the issues that come with renewed sanctions against Iran.
1: So this is a conversation that it's been building. It's been building over time, that is in particular focus at this summit. But there is a real question, Sunjay, isn't there, about who's actually shaping BRICS pay architecture. You know, India's brought in the UPI model to the table. China's brought its own established systems. I mean, from where you sit, whose blueprint is this actually built on?
2: Well, you know, I think the beauty of the BRICS system is that these are BRICS initiatives rather than any one single country or one single mechanism. And I think it's important to recognize this particular difference. As Sanusha was pointing out, this particular aspect of cross-border transactions has been under discussion since 2014 at the Fortaleza Summit. And so in some ways, it's an evolutionary process. I do not consider this as de-dollarization. I mean, do we talk of the introduction of the euro as de-dollarization? But it actually did that. What it actually does, and I think we have to understand from the BRICS perspective rather than, you know, a narrative perspective, that from the BRICS perspective, this is actually trying to bring about greater efficiencies, greater transparency, lower cost, faster transactions, more digital transactions. And I think that's what BRICS means to do for its members and those subscribe to it. So in a sense, I call this like a supplementary mechanism. But to be fair, the BRICS pay is still in the making. There are still certain things that have to be tied up, and it'll be a combination of what India has to offer in terms of its UPI, what China has to offer in terms of its chips. And of course, you know, Brazil has its picks, and, you know, the Russians have their own system. So it'll be a combination of all this. And a lot of this will also come out when the central banks do their coordination for the CBDCs, which are also meant to be part of the package.
1: Okay, so there are lots of moving parts here, and it's interesting you say this is just the beginning, and it's a complementary system that's meant to make things more streamlined, if you like. So, but let's talk a little bit about the influences and the blueprints, if you like. So Shenyi, China has its own cross-border payments infrastructure that's been running for years. How much of that groundwork do you think is actually shaping how BRICS Pay is being built?
3: BRICS Pay should be understood within the broader context of BRICS financial corporations over the past years. It's not an isolated technical initiative. It reflects the shared efforts of these emerging markets and the developing countries to improve financial connectivity, strengthen economic resilience, and promote a more inclusive international financial orders. For many years, BRICS countries have advocated reforms of the global financial architectures. The current international financial systems has played an important role in supporting global economic development, but its governance structures need to be better reflect the growing economic weight and the contribution of emerging markets and the developing countries. This background has shaped the thinking behind this BRICS pace. The first, BRICS Pay aimed to improve cross-border payment efficiency. As trade and investment among the emerging economies continues growth, the countries need more convenient, secure, and efficient payment connections beside the US dollar-centered system.

sectors. The second, it reflects the demand for great diversification and the resilience in the global financial systems. It does not mean to replacing the existing international financial arrangement. It means to providing more choice and reducing the unnecessary vulnerabilities caused by the overdependence on any single mechanisms. Third, BRICS Pay is also connected with a digital transformation.

0: practicality and security. The purpose is to facilitate trade, investment, and develop, especially for developing countries. Therefore, the significance of the BRICS Play lies in the contribution to a more balanced, inclusive, and resilient global financial systems. It represents a broader trend. Thank you.
1: Right, so you want to have a more balanced payment system. So, you know, Paolo, if we look at what the New Development Bank has been doing over the last decade, it's to reduce dependency on dollar financing. But if we look at what it does itself, it still borrows in dollars to fund its own lending. So isn't that exactly the kind of dependency that BRICS is trying to escape?
2: Yes, exactly. It's important that the major institution that the BRICS have created, the New Development Bank, also de-dollarize its operations on the asset and on the liability side. This has been done to some extent, but the dollar remains by far the dominant currency for the NDB on both sides, the asset and the liability. The second most important currency is the RMB. So we should try at the level of the bank to operate more in the national currencies of members. That's sometimes very difficult depending on the country, but it's feasible. And it would be ironic if the BRICS that are at the forefront of calling for a more balanced, de-dollarized system were to fail to do that to a large extent in its own major financial institution. The other thing is, for example, the contingent reserve arrangement that we created also back in 2014 at the same time that we created the NDB. The contingent reserve arrangement operates only in dollars, so we would have to adjust its legal framework to allow operations in currencies other than the dollar. And I hope this will happen soon. There's no reason to forestall that decision. And anyway, what we see is that actually, to be quite precise, China is the country that has moved further away from the Western system, not challenging it outright, but creating a parallel structure. And we need to integrate these efforts by China, which have been advancing more, with the efforts of other countries, for example, in BRICS Bay.
1: Yeah.
2: As was mentioned by Ambassador Padilla, we have the PIGS in Brazil and similar systems, instantaneous payment systems in other countries. Let's integrate them. That's, I think, the next step.
1: But you talk about contingencies. So let's talk about another one of those, and that is gold. You know, Sanusha, central banks, including China's, have been buying up gold reserves. Are global south banks, like South Africa's, doing the same thing for the same reason, or is it a different kind of hedge?
3: Well, I think in the case of South Africa, it's a little bit more, it's not as we see with other central banks. In the case of South Africa, our reserve bank is not buying out gold, remembering that South Africa is a gold producer, and so the tonnage that it has in terms of the companies and producing gold, I mean, kind of balances that out. But it's not really following the script in terms of creating a gold reserve in order to address the kind of issues that you see other countries doing in the context of how it is buying out gold. I mean, we saw this in the context of other countries, and in particular, as you mentioned. But I think in the case of South Africa, the model is more along the lines of how does it actually utilize these different kinds of payment systems, bearing in mind that South Africa also belongs to the Southern African Customs Union, which also is part of the Rand Monetary Union, which is a payment system as well. So it's also about this question of integrating into a much broader payment ecosystem, and how that payment ecosystem, both at the continent, at the regional and continental level in South Africa and the continent, and also more broadly with partners outside of the continent. And I think that in itself makes South Africa kind of, you know, in terms of where it is, it's not necessarily in a state of complete vulnerability, but there is a level in which it is held kind of vulnerable to when there are shifts in the exchange rate.
1: But, you know, skeptics will point out, and Sanjay, let me bring you in on this one. They'll point out that BRICS members still trade far more with United States and with Europe than they do with each other. So will a payment system like this solve that, or just work around it?
4: You're right. You know, I think it's only now that we are beginning to see that the trade that the

0: G7 has with the rest of the world is likely to be overtaken by the BRICS trade with the rest of the world. But within that, you also find that the intra-BRICS trade still remains to be of relatively lower volume. So it's a globalized world, and the supply chains go across continents, and I think that's the way it will be. So, for instance, if you look at a BRICS country like India, a fair amount of our trade is with Europe, a fair amount of that is done in euros, a fair amount of our trade is with Japan, and a lot of that is done in the Japanese yen. So it's not that everything is centered around the dollar, though, of course, as we all know, that is a very predominant feature. What I think BRICS is trying to do is to bring about that integration that Shenyi and Paulo were also talking about, so that we can have more efficient transfers. And so we should look at it in the context not of what it does to the dollar. You know, that's a natural consequence of growth and development and globalization, rise of other economies, but more in terms of what it does in terms of efficiencies.
1: We've talked quite a lot about BRICS pay. I'd also like to talk about governance and what happens next in terms of BRICS. Shenyi, BRICS has spent years calling for developing nations to get a bigger say at places like the United Nations, at places like the International Monetary Fund. Is that campaign actually gaining ground, or is the same ask just repeated at every summit as more of a talking shop rather than action point?
2: Of course, you cannot say it's a talking shoe. The demand for great representations of the developing countries is not simply a repeated statement at international meetings. It reflects a fundamental change in the global economic landscape. Over recent decades, the emerging markets and the developing countries has become major contributors to the global economic growth, trade, and investment. However, the international governance structures have not always fully reflect these changes. We have already seen the same progress. For example, the reforms within the international financial institutions have increasing the participation and the representativeness of the emerging economies. The establishment and the development of the G20 also provide a broader platforms where developed and developing countries can jointly discuss a major global economic challenges. At the United Nations, there is a growing recognition the global challenges cannot be effectively addressed without the meaningful participation of the developing countries. Issues such as climate changes, food securities, energy security, and economic development requires broader international cooperations. Of course, the progress of this reforming of international institutions is a very complex process. It requires dialogue, negotiations, and consensus among many countries. China's position is that very clear. The global governance should become more representative, fair, and more effective. The goal is not to replace one group of countries with another, but to ensure that all these countries, especially the developing countries, have a meaningful voices in these international affairs.
1: Paulo, you spent years inside the IMF pushing for reform from within as Brazil's representative. Now, at the NDB, you're helping build BRICS alternative to that same IMF-led financial order. What have you achieved at the NDB that you couldn't do from inside the IMF?
3: Let me come back to a point you made just previously.
1: Okay.
3: In reality, we must recognize that calling for reform of international governance of the IMF and the World Bank has become for the BRICS more a talking point than an action point. Why? Not because we lack the will to reform the IMF and the World Bank, but simply because the powers that control these two institutions are not willing to cede space to rearrange voting power structures to align the institutions to the 21st century. To give an idea how stagnant this discussion is, the last time any major change in IMF governance was done was in 2010.
1: Wow.
3: 16 years ago. So that's why

0: around 2012, the BRICS came together to create their own new development bank and even their own contingent reserve arrangement, their monetary fund. Progress has been slow, you know, and we must recognize this. It's difficult, more difficult than perhaps people like me expected, to build a multilateral global institution that can help countries around the globe. But we're moving forward. We have a basic structure of the NDB in place, and we are taking steps in the direction of becoming a global alternative to the Western-controlled Bretton Woods institutions.
1: Sanjay, India has framed this year's summit around reform and fairness for the global south. Is India genuinely speaking for that wider group, or mainly building its own case for a bigger seat at the table, like a permanent one at the UN Security Council, for example?
2: Well, actually, India framed this particular chairship of BRICS 2026 in the context of building resilience, innovation, cooperation, and sustainability, in which, of course, you know, BRICS is hugely representative of the Global South. As you might be aware, India as a civilizational power has a very different perspective about how it engages with the rest of the world. We have a concept called Vasudeva Kutumbukam, which means the world is one family. And I think a large part of the Global South, does subscribe to that. And I think most BRICS members do understand that very well. So perhaps this particular question, is India speaking for the Global South, is perhaps a little misplaced. But India believes that it should be the voice of the Global South that should get there. And therefore, in some ways, there is need to move away from the status quo. Paula mentioned about the most recent reforms that have happened in the IMF, which happened in 2010. You mentioned about the Security Council. The last time there was a change in the Security Council and its arrangements was probably in 1945. And there is need to bring about that change. India has its own credentials, and it will get its seat as and when it comes about and it's deemed fit. But India does not use the BRICS for its personal aspirations, of which there are many. But I think it looks at this more as a voice of the Global South, as a certain BRICS identity. And I think what we try to do is to bring about new BRICS methodology, working style of convergences and consensus, which bring about a new work style, which can be truly exemplary when we actually try to reform the system of global governance.
1: Sanusha, what do you think about that? Because India and China carry most of the economic and diplomatic clout in BRICS. For a smaller member like South Africa, is BRICS actually redistributing power to the Global South, or just trading one gatekeeper for another?
3: No, I don't think so. I think what you have to recognize is that over time, and the reference point, whether it's 1945 or the end of the 1989 period, I think you're seeing an evolution of the Global South. The Global South is not static, and therefore the status quo, as we see that status quo emerging or revolving, it's also not retaining the level of what the Global South was 50 years ago. And I think to try and pigeonhole it within the context of just maybe economic data or in the context of South Africa also being controversial, in a sense that there were these criticisms of whether South Africa should be a member of the BRICS, given its kind of the criteria that was defining what the BRICS should be, I think shows you that agency comes in different forms and different kinds of dynamics. And I think we have to recognize that the expansion of the BRICS recognizes the evolution of the Global South. It recognizes that in the context of what the Global South represents, that voice and agency that was referenced now, tells you that it's no longer just about the gatekeeping. I think it recognizes that the process of where we want the global order to be in terms of being inclusive, equitable, and having a just kind of international order, that recognizes the collective as opposed to just recognizing the dominance or the preponderance of power of single nations, is now beginning to change. And that is why the Global South cannot be just seen as represented by one or two countries. I think the fact that you have in Africa, you

0: have Egypt, you have Ethiopia, that have actually brought on certain very important dynamics around global governance reform. Also, in terms of the fact that this agency we're speaking about with regard to the Global South is not just about whether you weight the Global South according to economic data. I think that is also one of the challenges that the BRICS is challenging in the context of what is agency. Agency is not just economic, agency is about the ability to shift the goalposts and to do it however long it may take. So I would say that the gatekeeping argument, I think, is a kind of lens that we use in terms of trying to justify why the status quo needs to remain. Whereas now we have to recognize that the world is no longer the world that we had previously thought about, and it's evolving in a very rapid way.
1: So interesting. I mean, Shen Yi, I want to talk about what BRICS means to China, because as one of BRICS' founding members, I wonder if that bloc is still so central to China's strategy for reshaping the global financial order, or do you think it's just become one of several platforms that China now uses for that?
2: It's the Goldman Sachs introduced the term BRICS, and then these terms accepted by these BRICS countries, and then transfer it into a kind of mechanisms so they can sit down and dialogue to make cooperations among themselves. From China's perspective, BRICS, of course, is an important platform for cooperations among emerging markets and the developing countries. While at the same time, of course, for China, it's take this BRICS become part of a more broader network of international corporations. And then from China's side, China believe that the building a more balanced and inclusive international economic orders required corporations through multiple platforms. Different mechanisms have different roles and functions. But the BRICS has several very unique contributions in that context. The first, it provides a platforms for emerging economies to strengthen coordinations and particularly the practical cooperations in the areas such as trade, financial innovation, and the sustainable development. And the second, BRICS promotes south-to-south cooperations. Many developing countries facing similar challenges, including the infrastructure development, technological transformations, and economic modernizations. Cooperation among BRICS country members and member countries can provide a valuable experience and opportunities. Third, BRICS contribution to a global governance reforms by strengthening the voice and the participation of emerging markets and developing countries.
1: Paulo, by the end of this summit, BRICS Pay will be live, gold reserves will be stacking up, and Washington's tariff threat will still be hanging over all of it. What's the one thing that would actually tell you that this summit has changed something rather than just restating the big ambition?
3: That's a good point. I think from the points you just made, I would say that those things that are under control, the BRICS should advance. I hope that in the summit, we will be able to see a true rollout of BRICS Pay. There's a key to that, in my opinion. We need to move forward with these practical initiatives on a voluntary and non-binding manner. Not all 10 BRICS countries need to participate in everything. Let's get together those that have instantaneous payment systems that are willing to integrate them and move forward, because otherwise the BRICS will become increasingly a talking shop, full of talking points and with little action points. And the key to that is to be practical. Not everyone agrees. Okay, those that don't agree will come in later, and those that do agree will move forward. I think that's the approach to take. I hope this will be done in 2026 as well.
1: Paolo Nogueira-Batista Jr., Sanusha Naidoo, Sunjay Bhattacharya, and Shen Yi, thank you all very much. Coming up on A Future Agenda: the rise of the far right. What does the AfD's success in local elections mean for Germany and the rest of Europe? But for now, from me, Juliette Mann, and from all the Agenda team here in London, goodbye.

0: stand on the right side of history and secure peace in the Middle East. That's the message by Chinese President Xi Jinping to the BRICS summit in India. And during a weekend visit to Dublin, U.S. President Donald Trump has said that he'd love to see a united Ireland. Part of the island has remained under British rule since the southern portion achieved independence in 1921. Hello and thanks for joining us. I'm Diego Laje in Washington, D.C. We begin from New Delhi, where Chinese President Xi Jinping has arrived to attend the BRICS summit. President Xi is joining other leaders in charting a new course for the high-quality development of greater BRICS cooperation, pooling the collective strength of the Global South and contributing stability and positive momentum to a world undergoing profound changes.
1: Chinese President Xi Jinping arrived in New Delhi at noon on Saturday to attend the 18th BRICS summit at the invitation of Indian Prime Minister Narendra Modi. Senior Indian government officials warmly welcomed President Xi at Palam Air Force Base. Guards of honor lined both sides of the red carpet to pay their respects. Cai Qi, Wang Yi, and other officials accompanied him. Chinese ambassador to India, Xu Feihong, also greeted President at the airport. As President Xi traveled by motorcade from the airport to his hotel, members of the local Chinese community and representatives of Chinese-funded enterprises waved the Chinese and Indian national flags, warmly welcoming his visit.
0: In remarks at the summit, President Xi called on the group to stand on the right side of history and play a pioneering role in maintaining peace and stability.
1: Chinese President Xi Jinping attended the first phase of the 18th BRICS summit in New Delhi on Saturday. In a keynote speech at the summit, Xi said the BRICS cooperation mechanism has continued to grow and has become the world's most influential platform for cooperation among emerging markets and developing countries. He said BRICS countries have explored development paths suited to their own national conditions, jointly responded to major global challenges, and firmly safeguarded the common interest of the Global South. Xi pointed out that the bloc's historic expansion has opened a new stage of high-quality development for greater BRICS cooperation. As profound changes unseen in a century are accelerating, Xi said, the Global South is growing stronger and a multipolar world is becoming an unstoppable trend. At the same time, he said, unilateralism and power politics are on the rise, while multilateralism and international order are facing challenges. Xi called on BRICS countries to help steer the international order toward greater justice and equity and to work together to build a community with a shared future for humanity. She outlined four areas where BRICS countries should take the lead. He called on member states to pioneer innovative development by strengthening cooperation in artificial intelligence and promoting openness, cooperation, and shared benefits. China has proposed an initiative on using AI to empower new industrialization among BRICS countries and is ready to work with other members to achieve more results in AI research and application. On peace and security, Xi called on BRICS countries to uphold a common, comprehensive, cooperative, and sustainable vision of security. He urged them to oppose Cold War mentality and bloc confrontation and to constructively participate in resolving hotspot issues. He said China is ready to work with other BRICS members to play its due role in achieving peace and tranquility in the Middle East and the Gulf region. She also called on BRICS countries to promote mutual learning among civilizations, deepen cooperation in culture, tourism, and education, and strengthen youth exchanges and people-to-people ties. On global

0: governance, he urged the BRICS nations to help build a more just and equitable global governance system, uphold the authority of United Nations, and support a multilateral trading system with the World Trade Organization at its core, rejecting all forms of protectionism. He also called for BRICS to take the lead in global governance in emerging areas such as cyberspace, outer space, and the deep sea, while enhancing the voice of the global South countries. She stressed that solidarity and cooperation have always been the source of strength behind the development of BRICS. She said China is ready to work with all parties to build consensus and open up the future, ushering what he described as the third golden decade of BRICS cooperation. China will assume the BRICS presidency next year and host the 19th BRICS summit. Leaders and senior officials from Russia, South Africa, Iran, Egypt, Indonesia, Ethiopia, the United Arab Emirates, and Brazil were among those who attended the meeting. Indian Prime Minister Narendra Modi chaired the gathering. All parties at the summit spoke highly of the development achievements made by BRICS over the past 20 years. They noted that the BRICS mechanism has broad representation and great potential for development. In the face of escalating geopolitical conflicts and the rise of unilateralism, they said BRICS countries have a responsibility to speak up for the Global South, uphold multilateralism, support the central role of the United Nations, uphold the sovereign equality of all countries, abide by international law, oppose interference in internal affairs of other countries, support free trade, and jointly address global challenges. The leaders added all parties should uphold the BRICS spirit, deepen cooperation across various fields, enhance economic resilience, promote more just and inclusive international order, and build a secure and prosperous multipolar world. All parties said they appreciated China's important contributions to the development and expansion of the BRICS mechanism and supported China as next year's BRICS chair to bring BRICS cooperation to a new level during the 19th BRICS summit. The leaders adopted a joint declaration. They also visited a photo exhibition on Saturday marking the 20th anniversary of BRICS, planted trees together, and posed for a group photo.
1: President Xi has met with Indian Prime Minister Narendra Modi on the sidelines of the BRICS summit. The two leaders held a candid and in-depth exchange of views and reached a common understanding that China and India should be partners.
0: President Xi said China has always viewed and developed relations with India from a strategic and long-term perspective. Over the past 2 years, Xi has met with Prime Minister Modi twice, guiding China-India relations from a new start to a new level. He said institutional exchanges between the two countries have gradually resumed. The number of areas of cooperation has continued to expand, and bilateral trade has reached a new high. This progress has not come easily and should be cherished. President Xi said China and India have different national conditions, but can draw on each other's strengths, support each other, help each other succeed, and achieve shared development. Faced with a complex and volatile international landscape, he said China and India, the world's two most populous countries and important members of the Global South, shoulder important responsibilities. The two sides should keep the future of humanity in mind and put the well-being of the people first. Work together to advance the high-quality development of greater BRICS cooperation and contribute to world peace, stability, development and prosperity. President Xi put forward 4 points on how to ensure the steady and sustained development of China-India relations. First, the two sides should calibrate the direction of relations through an objective and rational strategic perception. China and India are cooperation partners, not rivals, and should consider each other as a development opportunity, not as a threat. This strategic judgment serves the common interest of the two countries and their peoples.

0: Second, the two sides should help each other succeed through win-win cooperation. They should focus on development as the greatest common denominator, strengthen friendly exchanges and mutually beneficial cooperation, and expand cooperation in areas including people-to-people exchanges and direct flights. They should also properly address each other's economic and trade concerns and promote the sound and stable development of bilateral economic and trade ties. Third, the two sides should remove disruptions through political wisdom based on mutual respect and understanding. They should advance bilateral relations and the boundary issue on two tracks in parallel, allowing them to reinforce each other and safeguard peace and tranquility in border areas. Fourth, the two sides should contribute to the wider world through open and inclusive multilateral cooperation. They should support each other in hosting the BRICS chairmanship, strengthen coordination within multilateral frameworks including the United Nations, the Shanghai Cooperation Organization, the Group of 20, work together to address global challenges and firmly uphold international fairness and justice. Prime Minister Modi said he has held several productive meetings with President Xi that have guided the India-China relations in a positive direction, serving the common interest of more than 2.8 billion people of the two countries. He said the two great civilizations of India and China have engaged in exchanges, mutual learning, and common progress for thousands of years. India views relations with China from a strategic and long-term perspective and is willing to become a partner rather than a rival, with the two countries viewing each other's development as an opportunity rather than a challenge. Modi said India adheres to the independent foreign policy and the development of its relations with China is not influenced by any third party. India's policy and position on Taiwan and Xinjiang-related issues has not changed, and India does not allow any force to engage in anti-China activities on its territory. Modi said India is willing to maintain high-level exchanges with China on the basis of mutual respect and trust, strengthen strategic communication, promote mutually beneficial cooperation and closer people-to-people exchanges, and advance greater development of bilateral relations. He said the two sides should work together to safeguard peace and tranquility in border areas. Modi said India appreciates China's support for India's hosting of the BRICS summit and will fully support China's BRICS chairship next year. He said India is ready to closely coordinate and cooperate with China to jointly strengthen Global South cooperation, promote a more multipolar world and global economic growth, and serve as a force for stability and progress in a world of turbulence.
1: Turning to other news, during a meeting in Dublin with the Irish Taoiseach, Micheál Martin, U.S. President Donald Trump called for a unified Ireland. Previous U.S. presidents have avoided comment, not wanting to cause tensions with either Dublin or the United Kingdom.
2: Well, I don't want to cause any problems, but I will tell you, I'd love to see it unified. I have friends on both sides, great people. They're Irish people. How can they be bad, right? I'd love to see it unified. I think it would be a great feather in everybody's cap if that happened. It's going to happen eventually.
1: In response, London said it would stick to the Good Friday Agreement that would allow for a pull on unification. The U.S. helps broker the 1998 peace deal that ended decades of violence between pro-UK Protestants and Irish Catholics in Northern Ireland. Turning now to the Middle East, the Houthis have consolidated their control over Yemen's Red Sea coast, occupying crucial islands at the mouth of the waterway. Meanwhile, Yemen's government forces have announced new airstrikes on Houthi positions, fighting what they describe as, quote, a battle for survival. CGTN's Ehab Al-Fandi reports from Sana'a.
3: Well, the latest information I'm getting from the ground is their fighting is still continuing and remains intense between the Saudi-backed government forces and Sana'a forces, particularly in ties along the western coast. We're also I'm getting reports that government forces have targeted trucks carrying weapons and ammunition north of Taiz. The trucks were reportedly traveling from Maha towards Sana'a. At this stage, there is no clear evidence that government forces have managed to retake any major territory. What we are seeing now is the beginning of a counteroffensive. Sudan-backed government forces are regrouping and launching airstrikes in an attempt to push Ansarullah back and recover the areas they lost during the rapid advance along the Red Sea coast. But so far, Ansarullah still appears to be holding the key against him this week, including the port city of Maha. And the latest reports also indicate that it has taken control of Mayun Island, also known as Parim, the Bab al-Mandab Strait. So militarily, the balance has not yet shifted back toward the government forces. They are trying to reverse the situation, but we haven't seen a confirmed major territorial recovery. And this is what makes the situation particularly serious. The government forces have now been pushed back toward the Bab al-Mandab area, while Ansarullah has expanded its presence both in the mainland and the strategic island in the strait.
1: Ehab Alfandi reporting there. In Cuba, the infant mortality rate has for decades ranked among the lowest in the Western Hemisphere. But between 2018 and 2025, that rate has more than doubled. Meanwhile, U.S. sanctions have severely strained maternity services across the island. CGTN's Luis Chirino reports.
4: In Cuba, the life and welfare of children and mothers has been a state priority through the years. In presenting Cuba's report on the U.S. trade embargo this week that will be sent to the U.N. ahead of the General Assembly vote calling for an end to the U.S. embargo in late October, the Cuban foreign minister addressed the impact of U.S. sanctions on infant mortality.
5: Los datos muestran un aumento de la mortalidad infantil.
6: Data reveals that the infant mortality rate increased from 4 deaths per 1,000 live births in 2018 to 9.9 by the end of 2025. These are children, not just statistics.
4: Recent U.S. sanctions and the oil blockade have severely strained maternity care services on the island.
7: The patients at the post-anesthesia wards are connected to vital sign monitors during post-operative stage, and any sudden power outage makes monitors go off.
4: New mothers at the post-operative hospital ward shared their experiences.
8: Genetic tests like weekly ultrasound to see the fetus development have not been applied as scheduled due to power shortages.
7: I found it hard to get the prenatal vitamins during my pregnancy, plus other problems. I've just undergone cesarean and I'm grateful to the doctors for me and my baby girl.
4: Cuba's national maternal child care program guarantees mothers, children, and pregnant women free access to crucial health care services. However, this program has also been severely strained by U.S. sanctions.
8: Today, it is difficult for us to provide patients scheduled clinical tests and medicines due to U.S. sanctions. Some 10,000 kids are waiting for surgery, so we prioritize urgencies and keep struggling for the health of our children and their mothers.
4: Lisandra Tamayo is 34 weeks pregnant and expects to deliver her baby boy in early October. She told CGTN how she resolves problems during her pregnancy.
7: The maternal child care program is facing difficulties. Pregnant women not always get crucial medical checkups because of lack of resources like medical reagents and materials. Medicines are not always available through the program, like folic acid and calcium carbonate. However, I'm so grateful for having a nurse that visits me on a regular basis, and I look forward to having my baby soon.
4: Cuba's recent report to be submitted to the UN General Assembly next month says the U.S. sanctions are severely damaging its public health system and endangering the lives of mothers and children. Luis Chirino, CGTN, Havana.
1: For more on this, let's bring in Johan Ahmed Rodriguez Torres. He's a journalist with independent media outlet Belly of the Beast. Johan, great having you. First up, Washington says sanctions pressure the Cuban government. How does that feel from the ground in Cuba?
9: Well, first I want to say that this statement is not totally true, because I think most of the Cuban people suffer the impact of the U.S. pressure on Cuba. It feels very heavy every single day. This week alone, for example,

0: We saw blackouts of more than 22 hours in a row. Universities are running semi-in-person classes since the latest course because there is no enough power or transportation to have the students on campus every day. Public transportation barely works. Buses almost run. Every week, there are new sanctions. Shipping companies are now afraid of bringing cargo to Cuba because of these sanctions. And that's pushing food prices way up. Medicine can get either for the hospital. People are waiting for surgery in a waiting list because they don't have a working backup generators. And the ones that have one, maybe it's broken and can get repaired because the spare parts can come into the country. So sanctions aren't just a word on the paper. There are doctors doing surgeries with a phone flashlight. There are empty shelves. There are kids missing classes. There is no power and there is no bus. So that's maybe the scenario we can have with the blockade, with the sanctions against Cuba and the Cuban people suffering most.
1: At the same time, the U.S. is providing humanitarian aid while maintaining this economic pressure that we're discussing. How do Cubans see that contradiction?
0: Well, I had the opportunity to visit Bejucal, one of the places where the U.S. government sent the humanitarian aid. I talked with people there. Bejucal is a town of 22,000 people, and they only deliver 380 aid boxes. So it's not enough for the people in need that the U.S. itself is causing because they don't have they don't have a way to cook the meal, they don't have electricity, don't have water, and other basic necessity that, for example, during the oil blockade that started on January 29 is worsening the access for the Cuban people and this population that received the humanitarian aid in Bejucal, for example. They really appreciate the help, but at the same time, it's like a paradox that they are helping and making so much pressure on the Cuban people.
1: Johanna Med Rodriguez Torres, thank you so much for your time and insights. Each September, the UN marks the Day for South-South Cooperation. 80% of the world's population resides in the global south. For decades, those countries have been joining forces to propel themselves towards important goals. Dima Al-Khatib is the director of the UN's Office for South-South Cooperation. UN insider Elaine Reyes asked her about the role China plays in South-South cooperation. Listen.
2: We know that China has been a major player in South-South cooperation, making major gains in poverty alleviation over the years, technology and development as we see right now. What lessons from China's experience can be adapted by other countries in the global South? If you could talk about cooperation there.
3: We always get inspired by the partnership that we have also with China. As you know, also last year, we have launched with the support of China what we call the China-UN facility. And that by itself is kind of a framework collaboration that will enable us to also further draw some of those lessons. So far and for over than 20 years now, the office has been working closely with China as one of the partners, but with the institutions also in China, also drawing lessons how institutionally this has been working and how effective this has been. I have recently gone to China in 1 month ago and visited some of the extremely impressive collaborations that we have through this China-UN facility. But most importantly is that we celebrated a 30 years of a growing network of institutions that have been collaborating with us. So the difference that we get with the partnership with China is this institutionalization of South-South and Triangle cooperation, which we hope that it will be something that also other regions that are trying to move faster and more on South-South and Triangle regional cooperation, the cornerstone number one is to institutionalize it. How do you make this something systemic and something that is part of your institutions to be able to effectively move forward with these collaborations? So extremely important. The other thing is also the diversity of the thematics that are extremely relevant to the countries of the South, whether on the technology front, right, on the environment front, on the climate change front. So these are all extremely important, natural resources management front, right? And also the green industrialization.
1: 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Now it's time for a short break. There's more news after this. Stay with us.
4: You might think you are better informed in an information age. 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

Welcome back. An icy rescue off the U.S. state of Alaska. A 15-year-old boy was pulled to safety after the boat he was on with his brother and cousin capsized. The teen spent nearly 3 days clinging to the overturned hull in freezing waters. A Coast Guard aircraft spotted him and dropped a raft and supplies while guiding a nearby fishing vessel to his location. He was suffering from hypothermia. His brother and cousin did not survive. Giant panda Qingbao is turning 5. The Smithsonian's National Zoo in Washington marked the occasion with a special treat, a fruit-filled ice cake made with her favorite foods. Her birthday also celebrates U.S.-China conservation efforts that have helped the species recover. Qingbao seemed to enjoy the attention as crowds gathered to watch her dig in. Festivities also included face painting and plenty of panda memorabilia. And that is the world today. Thank you for watching. I'm Diego Laje. And remember, for more news, anytime, and pictures like these, you can visit our website, cgtn.com.

0: Leaders Talk had an exclusive interview with former Jordanian Prime Minister Omar Razaz. Having visited China many times, he has gained close and insightful observations of the country's development.
1: That's what's really amazing, is that is this sort of multi-faceted development that takes culture as well as technology and AI and all of these things.
0: He praises China's four major global initiatives proposed by President Xi Jinping, saying,
1: President Xi Jinping has that future vision about how the world can coexist. And we need that kind of leadership.
0: After conducting an in-depth study of China's 12345 citizen service hotline, he believes,
1: that model was truly striking. I felt like China should share that experience.
0: Stay tuned for this episode of Leaders Talk.

0: Hello and welcome to Leaders Talk, where we meet leaders, thinkers, and trailblazers. I'm He Yanke. Today, our guest is former Jordanian Prime Minister Omar Razaz. He has visited China multiple times. What impressions have China's rich history and culture, as well as its rapid modernization, left on him? He also took an in-depth look at China's 12345 government service hotline.A system that puts citizens' needs at the heart of urban governance. What did he make of this approach? And amid turmoil and uncertainty in the Middle East, how does he view the significance of China's initiatives for the rest of the world? Let's find out in our conversation. Mr. Razaz, welcome to Leaders Talk.
1: Well, thank you. Thank you for having me, and thank you for the China Media Group. It is a pleasure to be here.
0: You have visited several Chinese cities, including like Beijing, Chengdu, as I know, Chongqing, Xi'an, etc. What impressions of these cities left to you? And were there any aspects of their traditions, history, or culture which particularly resonate with you?
1: Well, you've touched upon what resonated with me the most, that combination of modernity and culture.The fact that these cities are there at the cutting edge in terms of applied research, manufacturing, services, et cetera, et cetera. The beauty of the landscape and the respect people show for each other, and the fact that this is not a question of do you want to be a modern country or do you want to be a traditional country? No, you can maintain your value system, your culture, et cetera. And...move forward with prosperity and innovation. The two are not necessarily contradictory to each other. If you go to most countries, it looks either an ultra-modern city, or because it's poor, it'll look like an old rural community, etc. That's what's really amazing, is that is this sort of multi-faceted development that takes culture as well as technology and AI and all of these things.
0: So I believe during these visits, you also witnessed China's rapid development and transformation.
1: Absolutely. There's no way to understand where China is without, in my view, without actually visiting, because the story is complex.China is a huge country with a large population and a lot of diversity, a lot different groups and what have you. So you come in with certain stereotypes about what China is and what it isn't. And these will break when you get to China.
2: As he experienced China's culture and modernization, Dr. Razaz has also paid close attention to China's urban governance initiatives. In 2024, he visited the Beijing 12345 Citizen Service Hotline Center to gain an in-depth understanding of the swift response to public complaints reform. He later co-authored a paper with Chinese scholars describing the 12345 Citizen Service Hotline as a model of efficient and balanced governance. He believes it represents a deep integration of technology-enabled governance and institutional innovation.
0: Since you have a position in the Renmin University of China, for your research, actually, you closely follow up the China's approach to grassroots governance. I know you visited the 12345 Citizen Hotline Call Service Center and also watched the documentary Your Voice. What's your assessment about that hotline? How could they help to improve the governance?
1: There's a global phenomenon that's happening in Western countries, developing countries, etc. People kind of don't feel that governments respond to them.To their needs, to their immediate issues, services, mainly services and quality of life type of thing. First time I was invited to a conference here, and I learned about a call center, 12345, you call, I'm sure you call if you need it, and you complain about if electricity is cut out, if water doesn't, if there's a pothole on the street, if there is a thing about the quality of life that you're experiencing, etc., you call that. Now, some countries, a lot of countries have that, but they tend to be emergency 911 kind of thing. So this, the scope of this is very, very broad. It involves all sorts of issues that you as a citizen would have.
3: Not only the urgent situation.
1: Not only emergency, but, and that all comes under people expressing their voice when they need to. Then you need something, you need to ask a question, etc. You can. But not only that, all this data comes into the call center, the 12345. It's analyzed, it's classified in different groups, etc., so that they can make the decision. So if you call about a pothole in your street, they might call you back and say, okay, we're going to send somebody and fix it. But what if they get 20 calls of about different potholes on the same street? Maybe rather than fix them, it's time to repave the whole street. That kind of decision-making is much easier with the flow of knowledge to the decision-maker. And then lastly, the agency or entity responsible for delivering the service or fixing electricity or asphalt or whatever, is responsible to go back to the citizen and ask them if they are satisfied or not. And that number, that degree of satisfaction, is elevated all the way up through the system so that bureaucrats realize that they have a responsibility, that it's not a privilege being a bureaucrat. Yes, it is, but you have also a huge responsibility to deliver services to the citizen. That model was truly striking. I've seen elements of it in different countries, but the way it worked was quite impressive, and I felt like we should, China should share that experience. This one really stood out.
3: Also, it's great to find that you take 12345 as a good topic of your academic paper.
1: Yes.
3: I think that's a very good idea.
1: Yeah, because most academic papers don't think of call centers as a way to bridge the gap in trust. They think of political systems purely. And I don't disagree with that in the sense people would like to participate in decision making. Having said that, you can't ignore the day-to-day issues that people face. This is why in a lot of Western countries, people are losing hope, even though you have political pluralism, democratic elections, parties, etc. People don't feel that this secondary

0: sort of participation, sort of electing a party that will represent you, and it's not yielding the outcomes that people would hope had hoped for or did experience maybe in the 50s and the 60s and the 70s. The last 30 years have really created a big gap that needs to be addressed, and we need to think collectively of how that gets done.
1: I'm wondering what other examples of China's digital innovation

0: attention. For instance, like what do you make of China's advances in robotics, auto driving, or smart services such as the parcel delivery?
1: It's obvious that China leads the way in terms of taking basic research and turning it into applied research, turning applied research into production of goods and services. And we're entering the age of artificial intelligence and robotics and digital technology and all of these things. And they have, obviously, they have huge impact on people's lives. So we should make the best of that kind of technology. And China is doing that. Now, any technology, positive potential or negative potential, it could do good, it could do harm. The answer is not to stop technological advancement. The answer is to try to keep up with it, understand its limitations, and do something about that.
0: Yeah, China is not only promoting the development of AI, but also contributing its own idea of global AI governance. President Xi put forward the Global AI Governance Initiative, stressing the need of the balanced development with security and the common well-being of humanity. Yeah. So what do you think the position or principle of China's AI governance?
1: China has taken a lead in looking at the global governance issues. This is highly productive technology. President Xi Jinping in July made a statement that was amazing, quite telling. And when he said AI development needs to be done not as a solo by one country, but as a symphony of everybody. So you want countries to come together and say, this is what's in the interest of humanity, of dignity, of prosperity.
2: Jordan is located in Western Asia, in the northwest of the Arabian Peninsula. It borders Palestine and Israel to the west, Syria to the north, Iraq to the northeast, and Saudi Arabia to the south and southeast, with a small southwestern corner on the Red Sea. Since China and Jordan established diplomatic relations in April 1977, the two countries have maintained mutual respect, equality, and mutually beneficial cooperation. This relationship is a vivid example of win-win cooperation and mutual learning between countries with different social systems and of different sizes. In 2015, the two sides established a strategic partnership. In August 2026, King Abdullah II of Jordan paid a state visit to China. The two sides issued a joint statement on deepening the China-Jordan strategic partnership.
0: Mr. Razaz, let's talk about a little bit about bilateral relations. King Abdullah II of Jordan has just paid a state visit to China. What stood out to you most about this visit, and what significance do you think it holds for the strategic partnership of the two countries?
1: I was really pleased watching that this was a long visit.
0: It's like 7 days.
1: 7 days, mm-hmm. And it included Shanghai, Xinming, and Peking. And it involved His Majesty King Abdullah talking to large corporations in China on the economic side of things, as well as with Mr. Xi Jinping on the politics of the region and the commonalities in general between the two countries. So Jordan and China have had a very close relationship. Next year is going to be the 50th anniversary of having recognized each other. Having said that, in the last 10 years, there has been improvement in trade, there's been improvement in investment, and all sorts of cooperation programs. Between that strategic economic partnership, if you will, to the political one, where historically China, like Jordan, has stood up for peace in the region, for peace between Israel and Arab countries, but not any kind of peace. It's a permanent peace that addresses the Palestinian people's need for their home in Palestine. And His Excellency President Xi Jinping mentioned that explicitly yesterday, and he emphasized the importance of a two-state

0: state solution and respecting that. And the timing that is happening is unfortunately when Israel is trying to do anything to erase the Palestinian population, physically erase, whether in Gaza by destroying them and destroying all their, or in the West Bank by actually capturing land by settlers and pushing communities out of their land and out of their homes. So the timing of this political statement and His Majesty's emphasis on this at a time like that, giving it priority, indicates that these countries, these moderate countries that believe in permanent peace, have a lot in common, and there's a lot that they need to do together.
1: How do you see President Xi as a leader?
0: I have not had the honor of meeting President Xi Jinping, but I have been following him very closely, especially on issues of international cooperation and the world order and things like that. There are four initiatives that he has initiated over the past several years, all of which move towards people-to-people dialogue, understanding, global governance, etc. President Xi Jinping has that future vision about how the world can coexist. And we need that kind of leadership. There are others who are supporting in that direction.
1: I believe you have some thoughts about the significance of initiatives, and you believe it will help to improve the global governance.
0: I think President Xi Jinping is reminding the world that having a lawlessness state doesn't serve anybody in the long term. It's being members of a global community and finding governance structures and asserting the UN and strengthening the UN, and wherever there are gaps, creating these kinds of associations, these kind of type of coalitions around the world that address issues of global dimensions. It's a strange era we live in with a lot of challenges, but it's obvious that humanity has not lost hope completely through all of these initiatives and meetings between top leaders who want to see a better world for us and for our children and grandchildren.

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2: Images may appear to be identical, but looks can be deceiving. The difference is not always obvious. It has to be discovered. There are always different sides to a story. We put the focus on the details. To see more, to understand better. CGTN. See the difference.
3: Omar Razaz was born in 1961 into an intellectual family in Jordan. After completing his early education in Amman, Jordan, he went abroad for further studies and subsequently held positions in various institutions in Jordan and abroad. From 2017 to 2018, he served as Jordan's Minister of Education. From 2018 to 2020, he served as Prime Minister of Jordan.
4: Cooperation between China and Jordan is expanding from traditional areas such as infrastructure into emerging fields, for example, like artificial intelligence, science and technology, and solar power. So how do you see the prospects of the cooperation?
5: We want coordinate.

0: and complementarity. So that's where strategically, I think, there is another leap forward that is possible in terms of energy, especially in green energy, in terms of natural resource management, the sophistication of production. As I said, that Jordan has some of the best universities in the region in terms of applied science. These partnerships are allowing for a collaboration on the human development side that is quite promising as well.
1: China's EVs becoming increasingly visible on Jordan's roads. So is that for you also a very good sign for the growing vitality of the corporation?
0: Yes. Jordan is a country that's poor with its energy resources, traditional resources. We have little gas so far and very little oil. And so switching to electric cars makes sense environmentally, cost-wise, et cetera, you name it. And China is at the cutting edge in the world on this, on batteries, on EV, on technology, et cetera. So this is one area where collaboration is a must.
1: Right now, Chinese universities and Jordanian universities have established many ongoing partnerships through platforms such as the China Arab University Union or 10+10 cooperation program. As the Jordan's former education minister, I believe you have a lot of hopes to the education cooperation in the future. Also, I found that Jordan now has a comprehensive Chinese language education pathway in place from like bachelor's to master's program. So what does it mean in your view for the closer people-to-people ties in the future?
0: Well, let's go back to what fascinated me about visiting China, this sort of cultural state in which you have technology and cutting-edge products and innovation, etc., but you maintain your culture and history, and all of this coexists. Now, part of countries' respect for each other is to learn each other's languages. And I'm always amazed when I see Chinese diplomats in Jordan speaking perfect Arabic. That's a sign of respect. And vice versa, when we have universities and programs that teach Jordanian students to speak Chinese, that's also a recognition, first a form of respect to this culture. I remember I went to one of the arts programs in China, and I was just expressing my admiration of the calligraphy, of the Chinese calligraphy. They told me that this is a whole program for 1 year of training students on Chinese calligraphy. You know, there are only two languages in the world where the letter is highly respected and revered. It is Chinese and Arabic. And that got us to work with each other on having these exchanges and building mutual understanding of this something that is cultural and common. So yes, it's EVs and it's AI and robotics, but it needs to be poetry and culture and dance and calligraphy.
1: Geographically, Jordan sits at the crossroads of Asia, Africa, and Europe. And Jordan has been a meeting point for different civilizations for centuries. Since Jordan has already implemented visa on arrival arrangements for Chinese visitors, how would you present Jordan to Chinese visitors? What would you like them to see, to experience, to understand about your country?
0: I asked a Chinese friend who visited Jordan as a tourist. And I said, so what did you think? She said, if I wanted to tell my Chinese brethren and sisters something, she said, it would be that Jordan is a beautiful nature, very different than anything experienced here. It's a very different history. People are very kind, and that was really nice to hear her say, and that it's a very safe place. You could walk in the street

0: 12 in the morning or at 3 in the morning or 3 in the afternoon, or get, you're safe. It's like China in that sense, safety. And people are very welcoming. So I'd like to welcome all Chinese people who are interested in understanding other cultures and understanding other communities and finding what's common between us all, to visit Jordan and spend some time there. And the most important sites are Petra, which is one of the UNESCO top seven features. And there are many others, the Dead Sea, Jerash, all these Roman cities that are ancient. And so I'd like to extend an invitation to our Chinese partners and fellow citizens to come visit. Let's do much more of this than we have done in the past.
1: Thank you so much. Thank you, Mr. Razad.
0: Thanks
1: for your great insights. I really enjoyed the conversation. I hope you'll have a good trip in China.
0: The pleasure was all mine.
2: In the interview, Mr. Razad said China's development has impressed him with the way it combines its rich cultural heritage with technological progress, creating a diverse model of development. He believes China's experience in government service hotlines and digital governance offers valuable lessons for countries around the world. He also praised President Xi Jinping's vision for global AI governance. He called the idea forward-looking and thought-provoking. Thank you for watching this episode of Leaders Talk. I'm He Yanke. See you next time.

0: The number of people forced to flee their homes worldwide is at a historic high. It's driven by conflict, persecution, and climate-related disasters. I'm Mike Walter. Let's take it full frame.
1: A humanitarian crisis affecting millions around the world.
2: So imagine that you are in the middle of the night, forced to leave your home within minutes to save your life. So you're not going around and deciding what family photos you'd like to bring with you. I mean, you're really getting out with your children and your loved ones.
3: Some of them are dying because of their wounds. How could we do something? And we should do something.
1: When climate change devastates low-income communities.
4: Water come through the window, over the window, into the house. And I say, you guys, run, run, run.
5: We lose everything right now. I lose fish, I lose furniture, I lose doors, I lose window, everything.
1: Helping people when they are most vulnerable.
3: Like whenever someone needs like bandages, someone needs medical supplies. If someone needed attention, we started establishing like small, like sometimes secret clinics where people would get to aid.
6: We have needs increasing with 117 million people around the world displaced. In this moment, we're funding is decreasing. And it's a battle that we're willing to fight, if you will, on behalf of those who've been displaced.
1: Refugees, next.

Developing countries carry the largest share of the global refugee burden, often despite limited resources. My next guest, Susan Ehlers, runs an NGO and is dedicated to helping refugees from around the world.

0: Hi.
1: I met Susan Ehlers in our studios in Washington, D.C.
2: I always feel like someone's resume is sort of a story of their life. And yours, if you look at your resume, it seems like you're moving in the right direction. Talk to us about your experiences and how you landed where you are today.
0: Well, first, I want you to tell my mother that it's moving in the right direction. I like that. I think that there's a through line there that I think is pretty clear. And it's around human rights. It's around dignity. It's around empowerment. It's the linkage that issues like education provide. You know, so my very first job here in Washington was on the philanthropy side, really fun to give out money. But it gave me such a sense of the issues at play in the world. And then from there, I've moved. You know, I worked on women's access to contraception. I worked on girls' education with one of the world's leading advocates for girls' education. And now working on forced displacement, there's a through line there that I'm really proud to have pursued in different ways all around, again, human rights, around protection, around dignity, and really around elevating people's compassion and care for others, which is what gives me a ton of gratification.
2: But it isn't easy work, though, is it?
0: Yeah. The hardest part is probably travel. I mean, honestly, because to really remain proximate to the issues, you need to meet the people who are going through those issues. And that takes you to far-flung places like Bangladesh and Venezuela and Syria, which takes me away from my family. And that's probably the biggest drain of a job like this. But otherwise, I feel every day, honestly, like what a privilege to be paid to do the job to advocate for others' protection and human rights.
1: Ehlers is the executive director and CEO of USA for UNHCR, the U.S. partner of the UN Refugee Agency. She previously served as CEO of the Malala Fund, focusing on global health and human rights.
2: I was reading today, Lebanon and UNHCR, and it's like almost every day there's a new hotspot and that sort of thing.
0: Yeah.
2: So when you watch the news, it must be a different way of viewing it. It's not necessarily a war. It's those poor people that are going to be displaced.
0: Yeah.
2: And how do we deal with that?
0: It's interesting that you mentioned Lebanon because it's a country that has hosted so many displaced people over the years. And I think people in Europe and the United States think, well, this is where all of the refugees come. The fact is the displaced people often go to the country right next door. And countries like Lebanon and like Turkey and like other low and middle income countries, they're the ones who host hundreds of thousands of people. So that's one thing. When I hear the headlines and I hear the news, I think about the experience in places that are kind of forgotten or fall through the cracks a little bit, and what an incredible sort of generosity the citizens of those countries show to others. And I'm also thinking always just about the human angle of it. You know, rather than the story of war and violence, I think, all right, how's your kid going to school tomorrow? What happened to the health center on your corner? Is it still in place? Like the real practical questions that would keep me, you, and up at night, you know, if it were in our own city, I'm thinking about what's the response of the families living there to the practical realities of going grocery shopping.
2: One of the mandates is protection.
0: Yeah.
2: And I imagine it's a simple word. Many of us have a definition of it in our heads, but what does it mean to somebody who is displaced? How do they view that word?
0: Yeah, it's about, you know, sort of the immediate needs of protecting someone, either with shelter, with key registration, with documentation. So imagine that you are in the middle of the night forced to leave your home within minutes to save your life. So you're not going around and deciding what family photos you'd like to bring with you. I mean, you're really getting out with your children and your loved ones. You leave behind passports. You leave behind marriage certificates. You leave behind birth certificates. You leave behind any relevant work permits. I mean, there's so much paperwork that makes it easier when you reach the other side of where you're going that many families arrive without any of it. And so much that UNHCR does in meeting your immediate needs of shelter and water and just kind of life-saving service, we also have to help you get re-registered and re-documented so that when either you return back home or you remain in this host country, you can work and go to school and access healthcare. So it's sort of pedestrian stuff that ends up really hanging in the balance for people in a moment of displacement.
1: Most refugees are hosted by neighboring countries rather than wealthier nations farther away. Children,
3: make up a significant portion of the global refugee population. Many deal with disruptions in education, and they also face long-term instability.
2: The climate out there, I think, has to be tough in terms of raising money, and the issues don't get smaller, they get larger. And some of these conflicts, people don't think about it, like Sudan goes on and on and on and on. Ukraine, the same.
4: 4 years.
2: So talk to me about the struggles and the difficulties and how do you do it?
4: Yeah, I mean, it's interesting that we have needs increasing with 117 million people around the world displaced. And this moment where funding is decreasing. And I look around and I think we've got an incredibly robust economy in the world. We've got generosity, philanthropy. Let's see if we can connect some of that philanthropy to the emerging need. So I take it as a challenge. It means I have to be efficient, I have to be smarter, I have to be more innovative in the way we do our work. But it's a battle that we're willing to fight, if you will, on behalf of those who've been displaced.
2: You're out there on the front lines, you meet these people, you know their stories, but then you also have to counter, you know, this 24-hour cycle of social media and misinformation. What are things that people don't get about refugees and their stories that you'd like to convey?
4: Oh, gosh. I mean, it's that, you know, it's the resilience and determination. It's the idea that people don't want to be dependent on aid. They want to work for their families. They're trained as a forklift operator back home, and they want to be doing that kind of work here. Or I think of Suleiman, a person I met in the suburbs of Damascus, trained as a blacksmith, had been in Lebanon for almost the entire 14 years, came back and rebuilding his workshop with a small business grant from UNHCR, bought a generator, was employing people, including his brother, and was making like a new light for him and his family. So it's this idea that if you just get out of the way and uncomplicate things for people, they want to work, they want to contribute, they want to build a future and make economic productivity gains for the community. So I think that story of Suleiman is one that sticks with me. A father that I met who had left Venezuela. So many kids who want to go to school and keep doing the work. It's like, let's get out of the way and show that the contribution they're making can be really worthwhile.
3: Protracted displacement is common with many refugees living in exile for years or even decades.
2: Talk to me about Better Futures Campaign. This is something that I know is very near and dear to your heart.
0: It is. It is. So.

0: this program called Building Better Futures is a combination, or I should say it's an effort of a group of women philanthropists here in the United States. And they were moved by the work of UNHCR, the UN Refugee Agency. They're moved by the story of displacement, but they wanted an angle on it. I want to do like a particular piece of this story of need that we can feel really inspired and motivated by. And not surprisingly, they chose education. And maybe also not surprisingly, they chose the education of women and girls who are disproportionately underrepresented, really in education statistics worldwide, but particularly in refugee settings. So through a really long-standing program of UNHCR called the DAFI Scholarships, Building Better Futures is providing, very simple, four-year university scholarships to refugee students. It's typically in a country either where they've been sort of displaced or right around where they've been displaced. So participating universities all over the world saying, we want these refugee students, now they're calling them international students, we want these global brains, we want these global minds. And this scholarship program is supporting them with tuition, accommodations, all of the needs, so that when they are emerge on the other side as university graduates, we know they're going back to their communities and their families, and they're pouring their resources and education back into the betterment of that group. Over 90%, frankly, of educated women, what they end up earning after an education experience like this is straight back into their families and communities. So it's like a wealth multiplier like you've never seen before.
1: Women and girls among refugee communities face heightened risks of violence, exploitation, and discrimination.
2: I listened to some of your podcasts. You talk about Malala and how she talks about how education is so important. It's the one thing they can't take away from you. So the value is huge.
0: Yeah.
2: Stories. Are some of these women must have stories to tell.
0: I mean, and they're amazing women, really. When you meet them, you can't even believe sort of the hardships, especially because I have two teenagers who often complain about going to school. So I think of Mary Maker. She's a Goodwill ambassador for UNHCR. She grew up in Kakuma refugee camp in Kenya. And she will say that she tried for a scholarship multiple times. I actually should ask Mary, how many times exactly did you apply and miss the mark because there's so many students that the demand is far greater than what's available. Well, she finally secured one of those scholarships. I laugh because she ended up at St. Olaf's College in Minnesota. So if you can imagine, beautiful, tall Mary Maker coming from Kakuma to the first Minnesota winner of her life. Like, I don't even know how many layers she must have worn. She graduated at the top of her class. I mean, what a charismatic, bright woman. And she says to this day that that scholarship not only like changed her life, but saved her life, and that she brings everybody along with her in her newfound success and you know, sort of achievements. There's another woman, Monica Malith, from South Sudan, also a scholarship recipient, and went through such struggle, lost her father, impossible time finding school fees, really being sort of forced over and over again to consider early marriage, forget this education thing. She persisted, got the scholarship, went to university in Nairobi, and says along the same lines of what Mary has said, that this is a life changer. This is sort of the ultimate reward, and then what you're able to give back with what you achieve with that degree is really the sort of the future of your country and its people.
2: In a sense, it's giving the capacity to dream to people who really don't feel like there are dreams out there. I mean, when you're stuck in this kind of environment, to think, wow, college education, perhaps another pathway in my life.
0: Yeah.
2: So it's huge, isn't it?
0: It is, the dream piece. It's funny that you use that word because I have this one story. I was in Bangladesh, and you know that some refugee situations are quite protracted. I mean, I think we have this idea that there's violence and you're displaced and then it settles and you go back home. And of course, we know that in many parts of the world, the violence rages on for weeks, for months, for years, the better part of a decade in many places. So I meet a young woman in Bangladesh in what's called Cox's Bazar, sort of an area where refugee camps are set up by UNHCR. She's young enough that I'm confident she's born in the camp. So if you can imagine your birth and your early adolescence taking place within the walls of this relatively densely populated camp situation. And as we go around the room, I'm asking through a translator, what do you want to be when you grow up? She says to me, I want to be a pilot. I dream of being a pilot. And I think to myself, you've probably never been on a plane. The only plane you've seen has flown over the refugee camp into which you were born. And you, through your education, have a dream to be something bigger and better that will give back to your family. I mean, I still think of that story and it gives me chills because she was given the capacity and the permission, frankly, to dream through her education. And I will check in on her one day and figure out what pilot she is, you know, what plane she's piloting over above us.
2: You respond within 72 hours of a crisis, which seems almost incomprehensible. I mean, getting that machinery moving so quickly, how is it possible?
0: Well, I mean, first of all, you have an incredible global network of staff, and the staff of the UN Refugee Agency are really among the brightest and best in the world. So you're also pre-positioned with supplies. You don't want an emergency to happen, but you're prepared so that if it does, you're there. The first thing you're doing is really the life-saving stuff that we talked about earlier, kind of under that protection mandate. You are literally saving people's lives as they walk across a border, some of them collapsing immediately, having been on the road for maybe 2 or 3 days at a time. Carrying a baby, no access to water and food. It's all life-saving. Let me meet the needs of every human who walks in and needs something. The second thing you do is you coordinate. You coordinate with local government. You coordinate with the local NGOs. I mean, let's be clear that UNHCR, as big and effective an agency as it is, we're not doing anything by ourselves. So you're immediately reaching out and making sure that the response is coordinated and that it's meeting the need. And then you're beginning to think what your sort of medium to long-term solution should look like. After that first 72 hours, hopefully there is a little bit of calm that's happening. Perhaps there's more people coming across, but you really are beginning to sort of walk people through a journey that will lead them to stability, to safety, to security for the time being, that's getting their health needs met. I mean, you'd be amazing how quickly parents begin to think about schooling for their kids in the midst of an emergency. Where's my daughter going to third grade next week? So parents' minds never really lose the sort of the resilience and determination thread for their families. So that's happening after that 72 hours, but it's on this continuum where UNHCR is trying to help families connect all the dots.
1: Access to basic services such as healthcare, education, and employment remains a major challenge for displaced populations.
2: You're framing one story, but there's another story out there where you're kind of competing with a different narrative. Leaders of countries saying stuff. Does that make your job that much more difficult?
0: It can, and let's remember that I've worked on girls' education with Malala. I've worked on women's reproductive health in a world that has tried to hold those issues back. So I am an advocate that will literally walk through any door that's provided me. And so if we have politicians or decision makers who are thinking in a way about forced displacement that doesn't line up with the facts and the stories, then I'm going to tell them the facts and the stories. The fact is that there is a myth that refugees are a burden and that they're a draw on society. The reality is that refugees want to work, they want to contribute, they want to find stability, and most importantly, if possible, they want to go back home. So this idea, I think I just try to sort of push the data that shows that the story is actually more complex and in fact way more positive. So that is a story I'll tell to policymakers, or I'll tell a story around regional stability and how much countries like Lebanon and Turkey, in giving the ability for these families to be hosted in their countries, are bringing an incredible breath of stability to a region in the midst of chaos, and that's in everyone's best interest. So I hear some of the myths and I hear some of the mischaracterizations of what's said, and I just counter it with compassionate facts and data. And it doesn't always win the day, but at least gets me in the door and having an exchange with someone who might not otherwise have seen it this way.
2: Speaking of exchanges with people, you went to Poland. I mean, you've seen these things firsthand. How do you steel yourself before you go?
0: Yeah, the Poland example is a good one. That would have been in November of 2024. And then in November of 2025, I was in Syria. And so in both instances, I go in kind of as well prepared and as well educated as I can be. And that doesn't mean that you're not still surprised. And that doesn't mean that you're not still traumatized by bearing witness to people's suffering, but it does mean that you've prepared yourself with sort of a greater context that sort of the conflict is happening within. And that helps me intellectually process what I'm seeing. And then the truth is, on a human level, I'm bringing the same curiosity and compassion.

0: passion that I bring to the people I work with at U for U or to the bus driver on my favorite route. I'm really asking, like, what makes your heart beat? You know, what are you most worried about? What keeps you up at night? And those answers, frankly, are sometimes not that much different than what we hear here. I'm worried about my kids' school. I wish I had better access to good health care. I mean, of course, they're living in a conflict zone and the chaos seems unimaginable. But in the midst of all that, humans are, you know, loving, generous people who want a better tomorrow for them and their neighbors. And so maybe that's a way of grounding myself in those situations, is just to bring a lot of compassionate curiosity. And then on the way home, I try not to work. I try to watch a movie. I try to nap. I try to let my body just kind of decompress a little bit, because once I get home, I have the responsibility to tell that story, and I've got to have my full energy and self ready to translate and interpret what I've seen.
1: And one of the questions you ask, which I really like, is the ending question, you know, like, if you're going to have a meal, you know, what would you cook? And in the connection with the listener is, I mean, the connection between you and the person you're interviewing is pretty intense, but I think for the listener too, because they talk about raucous family affairs, and everybody can identify with that. So I think it also breaks down this kind of otherism that people do when it's refugees. So it's a clear kind of breaking down the walls and having people see them differently in a way.
0: Yeah, yeah. Thank you for that. I mean, it's in season two, we keep that question because it was so much fun. We had such a blast with it. And because people do, I think, turn the question into more. They don't just say, oh, well, I would serve a taco night or a lasagna. They really tell you how the table would be spread and what the environment would feel like, maybe the music that's playing. I mean, people really kind of transport themselves in that question in a way that I find very beautiful.
1: It's such a great question. I have to ask you. So what would you serve?
0: What would I serve? You know, I have to say, I said taco night because I love a good taco night. I grew up in San Antonio, Texas, in a very strong Tex-Mex tradition. And there is like no better spread with my kids and their friends and other parents. I love making a homemade margarita. And I love that you like the chaos of the table, that you never have next to you what you want. So someone's got to pass the sour cream and whatever. I think I would just do a massive taco night for all my people.
1: You had me at margarita. Thank you so much.
0: Yeah, thank you. Pleasure. Thank you so much. Pleasure.
2: Coming up.
3: Shock, really. Shock. The buildings that you knew growing up, gone. Walking the street and looking at the carnage and the mess. It was people all over the place. It was hectic. It was just carnage.
4: Ever wondered what's the difference between a bear and a bull market? Where are the cash cows? And who are the lame ducks? And what exactly are black swans, grey rhinos, and unicorn companies? 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

0: growing number of people are being displaced by climate-related disasters. Earlier this year, a powerful hurricane struck Jamaica, leaving widespread destruction in its wake and forcing many communities to begin the long process of rebuilding their lives.
1: I am 47 years of age, and I've seen several hurricanes come here. Every hurricane, I'm right here. I don't go to any shelter because I didn't get damaged with anyone. So I said, well, we're going to ride out the storm. Watching the wind come in, and about 9 a.m. in the morning, and I saw water coming through the door, rushing through the door. I don't think this is a storm. I think it's something else, because I haven't seen anything looking like this. Water come through the window, over the window, into the house. And I say, you guys, run, run, run, get your bag with the passport, all the medication for the babies, and let us leave and take the food in hand. And we rush out, I hear her screaming. And when I look back, it's my daughter screaming, one of them. I said, come, come, come, come, come. The house up gone. And we run back. I was just in time to see one of my daughter with one of the baby face down in the water like a wave hit her down. And I grab her and pull her up out of the water with the baby. And I use my body shield her back inside.

0: It has been the most devastating thing that has happened to the communities in Elizabeth Southwestern ever. Full stop. It's completely catastrophic. Over 43 communities that have been almost wiped out. Black River has been decimated, quite frankly. All of a number of our historical buildings that have been around since the 1800s are no more. Places like the Anglican Church, Waterloo Guest House, our courthouse, our municipal building, our tax office, almost everything in relation to business has come to a halt. You're talking about houses, you're talking about boats, you're talking about businesses, livelihoods. My own house on Crane Road has been almost destroyed. It's hard to convey the level of devastation and displacement, but it's definitely like nothing we've seen before.
1: We lose everything right now. I lose fish, I lose furniture, I lose doors, I lose window, everything. Actually, everything for the home. Everything.
2: Look at that, the burying ground, the tomb burst open.
1: Yeah, that's my mom.
2: Yes, that push.
1: That's my mom, the one that opened up. My mom, my brother, and my father. All because of the hurricane, they were much closer inside. The sea pushed them to where them is. The weather, the power, the wave, very devastating. Yeah, terrible. My mom is a very peaceful lady, very, very peaceful lady. And to see she's in the water for more than almost 2 months now. This is a tree all the way from the beach. The boat is across the road. The wave take it, carry it across there. Yeah, the boat is across the road. So we don't know what's gonna happen because I cannot afford to buy a boat now. Our boat is very expensive and the engine is also expensive.
3: If someone come around distributing water, we'll get water there.

0: or we have to be buying water, and water is expensive.
1: Or when time things like this come out, we get water from there. When we don't have it, we have to do without.
2: You have to help yourself to survive. If you wait on your government, you never reach nowhere. Never reach nowhere.
3: This is the whole of Main Street that got destroyed as well. This was sort of like a warehouse where we store the tiles that we make. First reaction, shock, really. Shock. The buildings that you knew growing up, gone. Walking the street and looking at just the carnage and the mess, it was eye-opening. People all over the place. It was hectic. It was just carnage. We used to be in the logwood and sugar trade. Ships would be docked out at sea. Barges would bring in the products, and then we would store them here and sell them. We got a big hit. The roof of this building is gone. One building is completely destroyed. And just the amount of mess and rubble that was on the wharf, it was a lot. It was a lot. We actually underestimated the amount of debris that was on the wharf. We're trying to just clean up the place as best as we can, and then we have a plan of what to do. You know, we can see what has been damaged, what and what needs to be fixed, if anything can be fixed. And just doing the cleaning up phase right now. I think just the damage to the building itself and the structures, and they're all heritage buildings, so I don't think they can rebuild. This is probably just too much for him. He's known Black River all his life. Yeah, he hasn't come down yet, and we're not trying to force him to come down, you know. He'll come at his own time.

0: I was feeling so depressed when I first came because it's not only the school as the principal, the roof of my house went also, and my entire community was wiped out. And so I was so down, but I had to come, and I know that the students are scattered all over. Many of the students lost their homes.
1: We are here today to support you. We know that Melissa would have done a lot of damage to your building and you would have been out of school for a while. But nevertheless, we have life, don't you?

For a while, there was no connectivity. We had no electricity. We still don't have electricity. There was no water, no telephone, no internet. About 3 weeks after the hurricane, that I got connectivity. So we are a long way, much, much better than where we started. But it's not the same as when we are in the physical space.

are in a new climate reality, right? We're seeing bigger storms and clearly just a greater number of storms, quite frankly. So we have to rebuild with that in mind. We have to rebuild with resilience in mind. We have to rebuild with ensuring that we're taking the necessary mitigation approaches. And we also have to look at where we build. What may have served us for the past 100 years may not serve us now with these new realities. So as we look to reconstruct the courthouse, the tax office, the hospital, which is literally next to the sea, do we keep those essential services in those areas, or do we look to relocate? Looking at what we've seen for the last

0: four major storms, they've tracked along the south coast, which means that my coastline is extremely vulnerable. Is there any seawall that can really protect you from a category 5? Where do we relocate? How do we build? What building systems do we use? Do we still use regular roofs? Or do we go to solely concrete slabs to ensure that there is some form of protection against these weather-related events? In our rebuild, it's not just building back. It's building back better and stronger to ensure that ultimately, when we do go through another event of this nature, we will fare better. The Jamaican spirit is, unshakable. It's unbeatable. The fundamental principles of kindness, of community, of protecting your neighbor, those things have shone out in this crisis.
1: For wear slippers because our shoes wash them. Yeah. This lady, we want to pray for her. Is the kind of person that can be a great officer in the church.
2: This is a wake-up call for Black women. This probably is a new start for Black women. And so I'm just waiting to see how things go forward. People in Black River are very resilient. People have started already to pick up the pieces, trying to get back their lives. So we try as best as possible to reach out to our membership and get the assistance that they need as best we can.
3: We're going to rebuild. Yes, I will purchase a piece of land, but mind change. Yes, because on here, me do fishing. Where the next piece of land there, I don't do fishing up there. And I even know about farming. We don't have any other skill but just fishing. And you have a lot of people where just fish they eat. So if we relocate from the sea, how some people gonna get fish to eat? We are hardworking people and we do not squander our money. Whosoever not rebuilding, we are seeking help for them. Whosoever save their little change, in the bank, we pull it all and we work on our house because our life is going back up and running. Fisher people are very strong.

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1: We used the network of the university students, and we had one person who's connecting to them, and this person would tell us what they need. We would supply it. So a lot of places got a lot of aid.
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0: and creating one of the largest displacement crises in recent history.
1: I met Shadi Martini at her studios in Washington, D.C.
2: So what was like life as the war broke out, and how did your life change as a result?
3: Well, at the beginning, you know, the events started in, like, southern Syria, where there's this famous story about kids who wrote graffiti on a school wall and, like, affected by the news coming out of mainly Egypt back then. And then things escalated and went out of control because other cities started, you know, demonstrating. So it was like a snowball, rolling, and it became a huge thing.
1: Martini's path was reshaped by war, from businessman in Aleppo to hospital manager during the conflict. He was eventually forced to flee and rebuild his life as a refugee, becoming a respected humanitarian leader along the way.
2: You've put a different picture of immigrants or refugees than how they're viewed here in the United States and other places in the world. If you could, and obviously immigration policies are broken everywhere, it seems. What policies would you like to see?
3: Well, first of all, the United States is a unique country. It's bordered by only two countries, and it has ocean apart from all the worries of the world. So the United States don't have a lot of refugees. And I'm trying to make this terminology because it's important to make the difference. Refugees that come to the United States are mainly refugees from other conflicts that has nothing to do with the United States, but the United States accept a certain amount of refugees to resettle here. Because, you know, for instance, in the Syrian case, Turkey had 4 million refugees, Lebanon, over a million, which is like 20% of their population, Jordan the same. So sometimes the United States tries to help countries in such a dire pressure with refugees and take some of them, like 10,000, 20,000, 50,000, depending, and resettle them here. So these refugees are people that has no clue about the United States. It's a new society for them, new culture, and you need to try to help them to fit it. And a lot of them don't know the language, but they have skills. They have skills and they have the passion to succeed in this country, and this country is their new home. So it's the best thing I think that people could do is help them, like, integrate into the system, into the economic system, into the tax system, how to pay their taxes, how to apply for driver's license.
2: If you were to implement things, to change things, what might they be?
3: Because of our system is broken, and because the United States, like, has a system that if you apply for asylum now, case can be heard after 5-6 years. But during that time, you could get a work permit. You could work here. So if you're a person in economic distress somewhere, you know, you'll say, I'm an asylum seeker. Doesn't mean you're an asylum seeker, but you could say it because the system is broken. And you could stay here for a long time. And of course, once you get your case heard, probably most of the time you'll be rejected and you would need to. So one of the biggest problems is how do we reform the system? How do we find more caseworkers, more judges, so we could separate the real asylum seekers who are really fighting for their lives. And if you take them back to their own country, probably they will be killed or dead. And how do you process it that fast? Because at the same time, if someone comes in, let's assume it's an economic situation. You leave them here for 10 years with their kids. Their kids are, it came in, like, let's say 5 years. They're 15. They're in high school. How do you get them back to their own? Well, they don't know anything about their country. So our system is broken in a way that we're creating a problem, and then we are becoming very cruel if we're saying, you know, you have to go back. Because at the same time, look, this guy lived here 10 years sometimes, 15 years. So how do we find a solution? So this is where I think that this needs to be a huge discussion.

0: Most Syrian refugees have remained in neighboring countries such as Turkey, Lebanon, and Jordan, rather than traveling farther abroad.
1: So describe the operation for us.
2: When these things happened, we had a gathering, like people who worked at the hospitals and doctors, and some of them are dying because of their wounds. How could we do something? And we should do something. So we said, okay, let's provide like a core group. So it was around five of us that were people of means and people of connections. So we were like the group that, I was in charge of financing, like whenever someone needs like bandages, someone needs medical supplies, medication, that's something I would buy because I had a hospital, I'll buy it and provide it. And if someone needed attention, we started establishing like small, like some kind of secret clinics where people would get aid. And later on it developed into like other cities. Some areas were being under siege and deprived food and medication, so we would send it to them, and we used the network of the university students, because university students from all over Syria, and we had one person who's connecting to them, and this person would tell us what they need, we would supply it, get it to these cells, and get it to, so a lot of places got a lot of aid.
1: All of this changed your life. I mean, it sent you in another direction. The Multi-Faith Alliance, I think, is an offspring of this in a sense, isn't it?
2: So I stayed mainly in Bulgaria and Turkey because I had a home, a house in Bulgaria, because my wife was Bulgarian. So that's my connection to the country. And it's close. It's like very close to, it's on the border with Turkey. But most of the time I stayed in these two countries. And the reason I got into Multi-Faith Alliance is because when I was working there, I got approached by a friend who was Syrian as well, said there's like a group of people that want to provide aid to you guys. And I was like a little bit fine. Like, so people were not that much into giving aid to Syria. Displacement was just starting, and I wasn't even in the nonprofit sector or the humanitarian sector. I was just individual with friends providing aid to their countrymen. And when I started working with them and like providing the aid and distributing it, and there was no ask. It's just like, how can we help? And I was like, okay, there's another dimension that I didn't know.
0: Syrian refugees often live in urban areas instead of camps, where they must navigate housing, work, and legal systems on their own. Access to stable employment is limited, forcing many families into informal work or a dependency on humanitarian aid.
1: What are the lessons from your life and seeking gray over black and white that the rest of us can learn from?
2: Well, first of all, is understanding the other. Like each and every one of us have their own fears, have their own anxieties. It's just understanding these fears and anxiety and try to find a way to make the other know your fears and anxiety. And in a way, engagement is very important and crucial for me. Like not talking to each other, not discussing even the very tough topics, I don't think it benefits anyone. Like I said, it's not black and white. Every person I've met went through very traumatic events in their life and affected their lives, and they created this persona of the others, or who's the enemy, or why their lives turned so bad because of a certain society or community, which is mainly wrong. And it's mainly, it has nothing to do with the societies that you hate. So I tended to prefer more engagement and more being honest with each other. And that's changed a lot for me.
1: So talk to me about the Alliance and bridging those divides and your work now.
2: Well, we're now 100 plus, mainly religious organization and secular organizations that gather together.

0: to work together to how try to help like refugees, internal displaced people, get their lives back. And the way we look at it is how we can do it in a dignified way, and to try to understand the needs. One thing I've learned during this, and I always come back to the humanitarian work from sometimes from a business mindset, but not from a business mindset that I'm seeking maximum profit, but how I could do it more efficiently, and how I could serve my customer in the best way. Like, even sometimes, oh, you're looking up them as customers. Yes, they are. You know, in a way, they are customers. They are people who you need to satisfy. You know, I look what they need. What do they want? What's their things that affects them the best, and to improve their life and to bring them back to their old life? Because who are refugees? Like, refugees are people who are from, a refugee could be a scientist. You know, Einstein was a refugee, right? You know, but he was a scientist, and it could be any person, a person who works in a grocery store, a cab driver, in charge, a doctor. They're all refugees. So how, you know, but the perception somehow in the minds of people that refugees are, oh, there are these people who are seeking economic benefits. But that's not the case. It's just people who were put in a very tough situation, and they had to leave their comfort and their life and go seek a new life and refuge just to save their lives. So I need to look at individuals and how I could help them. And of course, I can't help everyone, but I think in my mind that humanitarian organizations or nonprofits should look at these refugees, individuals, and see each and every one to develop programs and ways helping them and to advance their life or to help them at least manage a better new life.
1: Ongoing conflict in the Gaza Strip has repeatedly displaced families, forcing many to seek shelter multiple times within a very limited area. They face severe shortages of essential resources, including clean water, electricity, and access to health care.
2: Dialogue between Gaza and Israel, I know that the Multi-Faith Alliance has a belief that there can be dialogue, but it seems so remote.
0: We work a lot in Gaza. I truly believe there could be. Because, look, at the end of the day, any human beings wants, you know, to have prosperity. A lot of people want to raise a family, see their kids succeed, go and be whatever their dreams are, and feel safe in their own home. That's what most people want. But I think that if we hug each other, we will be like friends. No, there is a lot of hate. There is often animosity. And I was a product of this hate. I hated for a long time. But at the same time, I truly believe that if you treat people humanely and if you treat people with respect, you can get to them and you can reach something. So we need to reach some consensus where we know that you're going to give some, I'm going to give some, but the price of living like with a peace of mind and focusing on our kids and our future is much, much higher. So this is my philosophy.
2: Let me ask one final question. Because you made the distinction, war versus words, dialogue, so important. You've lived both of these worlds, the world of a war and of words, achieving dialogue. Many of us have not. You can't unsee some of the things you see in a war. Are there lasting images that stay with you, that drive you, that you'd like our viewers to know about so that they get a better understanding of what that's like?
0: There's one incident that, you know, every time I talk about it, I get emotional. But it was something that gave me so much energy and made me think why what I do matters. I remember I was in a refugee center, and there was a huge influx of refugees going to Bulgaria, actually, of all places, in 2013. And Bulgaria wasn't equipped, like small country, is the poorest country in the middle in European Union, so they were in Hiktib. So they put them in this former army barracks that had nothing. No heat, no nothing. And they were sleeping on the floor, literally. And there was this elderly couple, so I think they were in their 70s. This very quiet gentleman comes to me and he said, like, sorry, do we have another mattress? And I said, oh, you didn't get one? He said, no, and my wife is sick and she can't sleep on the concrete. And I was like, oh my God, well, what can I do? It was dark, and I said, I maybe have one mattress in the warehouse, which was like 30 minutes away. I dug in and I found a mattress and I thought, oh God, I found gold. And I put it in my car, went back and give it to him. And he was over the moon. And I forgot about this thing. And let's say probably 6 months later, I was actually demonstrating in front of the Syrian embassy. And this guy comes to me and he hugs me and kisses me. Sorry, getting emotional. But I was like, well, thank you. What's happened? And he's an elderly gentleman. And he said, you're such a nice guy. I said, why? And he said, you remember I was this old guy that you gave me? And I swear to God, this guy gave me the energy for a decade. Like, when you do something good, it's so fulfilling, man. But when someone comes to you and recognize what you did as good, will make you over the moon. I mean, so this is my message to people. Like, you might not think that it resonates with people, but it does. You know, when you go into a room and people see you and see your passion, what you do, don't focus on the people that haggling you or, like, probably 99% of people appreciate what you're doing. So continue doing what you feel it's your passion and what you need to do. And I swear to God, this is the best thing you could do. Like, you will have so much satisfaction in your life, like you can't imagine. So that's my message.
2: Three words, one mattress matters.
0: Exactly.
2: Thank you so much.
0: Thank you very much.
3: That's this edition of Full Frame. Our thanks to Susan Ellers and Shadi Martini for sharing their perspectives and stories on refugees. 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

360-degree profiles of industry movers and shakers, tech mavericks, and policymakers. We drill down on their success. We ask how they set strategy and how they navigate in an increasingly competitive market. 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

Stand on the right side of history and secure peace in the Middle East. That's the message by Chinese President Xi Jinping to the BRICS summit in India. And during a visit to Dublin, U.S. President Donald Trump has said that he'd love to see a united Ireland. Part of the island has remained under British rule since the southern portion achieved independence in 1921. Plus, top AI executives in the U.S. are calling for the industry to slow down as safety concerns grow. Hello and thanks for joining us. I'm Diego Laje in Washington, D.C. We begin from New Delhi, where Chinese President Xi Jinping has

0: arrived to attend the BRICS summit. President Xi is joining other leaders in charting a new course for the high-quality development of greater BRICS cooperation, pooling the collective strength of the Global South and contributing stability and positive momentum to a world undergoing profound changes.
1: Chinese President Xi Jinping arrives in New Delhi at noon on Saturday to attend the 18th BRICS summit at the invitation of Indian Prime Minister Narendra Modi. Senior Indian government officials warmly welcomed President Xi at Palam Air Force Base. Guards of honor lined both sides of the red carpet to pay their respects. Cai Qi, Wang Yi and other officials accompanied him. Chinese ambassador to India Xu Feihong also greeted President at the airport. As President Xi traveled by motorcade from the airport to his hotel, members of the local Chinese community and representatives of Chinese-funded enterprises waved the Chinese and Indian national flags, warmly welcoming his visit.
0: In remarks at the summit, President Xi called on the group to stand on the right side of history and play a pioneering role in maintaining peace and stability.
1: Chinese President Xi Jinping attended the first phase of the 18th BRICS summit in New Delhi on Saturday. In a keynote speech at the summit, Xi said the BRICS cooperation mechanism has continued to grow and has become the world's most influential platform for cooperation among emerging markets and developing countries. He said BRICS countries have explored development paths suited to their own national conditions, jointly responded to major global challenges, and firmly safeguarded the common interest of the Global South. Xi pointed out that the bloc's historic expansion has opened a new stage of high-quality development for greater BRICS cooperation. As profound changes unseen in a century are accelerating, Xi said, the Global South is growing stronger and the multipolar world is becoming an unstoppable trend. At the same time, he said, unilateralism and power politics are on the rise, while multilateralism and international order are facing challenges. Xi called on BRICS countries to help steer the international order toward greater justice and equity and work together to build a community with a shared future for humanity. She outlined four areas where BRICS countries should take the lead. He called on member states to pioneer innovative development by strengthening cooperation in artificial intelligence and promoting openness, cooperation, and shared benefits. China has proposed an initiative on using AI to empower new industrialization among BRICS countries and is ready to work with other members to achieve more results in AI research and application. On peace and security, Xi called on BRICS countries to uphold a common, comprehensive, cooperative, and sustainable vision of security. He urged them to oppose Cold War mentality and bloc confrontation and to constructively participate in resolving hotspot issues. He said China is ready to work with other BRICS members to play its due role in achieving peace and tranquility in the Middle East and the Gulf region. She also called on BRICS countries to promote mutual learning among civilizations, deepen cooperation in culture, tourism and education, and strengthen youth exchanges and people-to-people ties. On global governance, he urged the BRICS nations to help build a more just and equitable global governance system, uphold the authority of the United Nations, and support a multilateral trading system with the World Trade Organization at its core, rejecting all forms of protectionism. He also called for BRICS to take the lead in global governance in emerging areas such as cyberspace, outer space, and the deep sea, while enhancing the voice of the Global South countries. Xi stressed that solidarity and cooperation have always been the source of strength behind the development of BRICS. Xi said China is ready to work with all parties to build consensus and open up the future, ushering what he described as the third golden decade of BRICS cooperation. China will assume the BRICS presidency next year and host the 19th BRICS summit. Leaders and senior officials from Russia, South Africa, Iran, Egypt, Indonesia, Ethiopia, the United Arab Emirates, and Brazil were among those who attended the meeting. Indian Prime Minister Narendra Modi chaired the gathering. All parties at the summit spoke highly of the development achievements made by BRICS over the past 20 years. They noted that the BRICS mechanism has broad representation and great potential for development. In the face of escalating geopolitical conflicts and the rise of unilateralism, they said BRICS countries have a responsibility to speak up for the Global South, uphold multilateralism, support the central role of the United Nations, uphold the sovereign equality of all countries, abide by international law, oppose interference in internal affairs of other countries, support free trade, and jointly address global challenges. The leaders added all parties should uphold the BRICS spirit, deepen cooperation across various fields, enhance economic resilience, promote more just and inclusive international order, and build a secure and prosperous multipolar world. All parties said they appreciated China's important contributions to the development and expansion of the BRICS mechanism and supported China as next year's BRICS chair to bring BRICS cooperation to a new level during the 19th BRICS summit. The leaders adopted a joint declaration. They also visited a photo exhibition on Saturday, marking the 20th anniversary of BRICS, planted trees together, and posed for a group photo.
0: President Xi has met with Indian Prime Minister Narendra Modi on the sidelines of the BRICS summit. The two leaders held a candid and in-depth exchange of views and reached a common understanding that China and India should be partners.
1: President Xi said China has always viewed and developed relations with India from a strategic and long-term perspective. Over the past 2 years, Xi has met with Prime Minister Modi twice, guiding China-India relations from a new start to a new level. He said institutional exchanges between the two countries have gradually resumed. The number of areas of cooperation has continued to expand, and bilateral trade has reached a new high. This progress has not come easily and should be cherished. President Xi said China and India have different national conditions, but can draw on each other's strength, support each other, help each other succeed, and achieve shared development. Faced with a complex and volatile international landscape, he said China and India, the world's two most populous countries and important members of the Global South, shoulder important responsibilities. The two sides should keep the future of humanity in mind and put the well-being of the people first. Work together to advance the high-quality development of greater BRICS cooperation and contribute to world peace, stability, development and prosperity. President Xi put forward 4 points on how to ensure the steady and sustained development of China-India relations. First, the two sides should calibrate the direction of relations through an objective and rational strategic perception. China and India are cooperation partners, not rivals, and should consider each other as a development opportunity, not as a threat. This strategic judgment serves the common interest of the two countries and their peoples. Second, the two sides should help each other succeed through win-win cooperation. They should focus on development as the greatest common denominator, strengthen friendly exchanges and mutually beneficial cooperation, and expand cooperation in areas including people-to-people exchanges and direct flights. They should also properly address each other's economic and trade concerns and promote the sound and stable development of bilateral economic and trade ties. Third, the two sides should remove disruptions through political wisdom based on mutual respect and understanding. They should advance bilateral relations and the boundary issue on two tracks in parallel, allowing them to reinforce each other and safeguard peace and tranquility in border areas. Fourth, The two sides should contribute to the wider

0: world through open and inclusive multilateral cooperation. They should support each other in hosting the BRICS chairmanship, strengthen coordination within multilateral frameworks, including the United Nations, the Shanghai Cooperation Organization, the Group of 20, work together to address global challenges and firmly uphold international fairness and justice. Prime Minister Modi said he has held several productive meetings with President Xi that have guided India-China relations in a positive direction, serving the common interests of more than 2.8 billion people of the two countries. He said the two great civilizations of India and China have engaged in exchanges, mutual learning, and common progress for thousands of years. India views relations with China from a strategic and long-term perspective and is willing to become a partner rather than a rival, with the two countries viewing each other's development as an opportunity rather than a challenge. Modi said India adheres to the independent foreign policy and the development of its relations with China is not influenced by any third party. India's policy and position on Taiwan and Xinjiang-related issues has not changed, and India does not allow any force to engage in anti-China activities on its territory. Modi said India is willing to maintain high-level exchanges with China on the basis of mutual respect and trust, strengthen strategic communication, promote mutually beneficial cooperation and closer people-to-people exchanges, and advance greater development of bilateral relations. He said the two sides should work together to safeguard peace and tranquility in border areas. Modi said India appreciates China's support for India's hosting of the BRICS summit and will fully support China's BRICS chairship next year. He said India is ready to closely coordinate and cooperate with China to jointly strengthen Global South cooperation, promote a more multipolar world and global economic growth, and serve as a force for stability and progress in a world of turbulence.
1: Still ahead, President Donald Trump says he would love to see a united Ireland. He's on a weekend visit to the country where the Irish Open is being played at his Doonbeg golf course.
2: You might think you are better informed in an information age. The fact is, people are more often misled by misinformation. 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The fact is, many nations and peoples are still underrepresented. And data poverty shuts out many. We at CGTN are committed to transcending the information gap and the digital divide. CGTN, bridging nations and civilizations. 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
1: Welcome back. During a meeting in Dublin with the Irish Taoiseach, Micheál Martin, U.S. President Donald Trump called for a unified Ireland. Previous U.S. presidents have avoided comment, not wanting to cause tensions with either Dublin or the United Kingdom.
3: Well, I don't want to cause any problems, but I will tell you, I'd love to see it unified. I have friends on both sides, great people. They're Irish people. How can they be bad, right? I'd love to see it unified. I think it would be a great feather in everybody's cap if that happened. It's going to happen eventually.
1: In response, London said it would stick to the Good Friday Agreement that would allow for a pall on unification. The U.S. helps broker the 1998 peace deal that ended decades of violence between pro-UK Protestants and Irish Catholics in Northern Ireland. Turning now to the Middle East, the Houthis have consolidated their control over Yemen's Red Sea coast, occupying crucial islands at the mouth of the waterway. Meanwhile, Yemen's government forces have announced new airstrikes on Houthi positions, fighting what they describe as, quote, a battle for survival. CGTN's Ehab Al-Fandi reports from Sana'a.
4: Well, the latest information I'm getting from the ground is their fighting is still continuing and remains intense between the Saudi-backed government forces and Sana'a forces, particularly in ties along.

0: on the western coast. We're also getting reports that government forces have targeted trucks carrying weapons and ammunition north of Taiz. The trucks were reportedly traveling from Maha towards Sana'a. At this stage, there is no clear evidence that government forces have managed to retake any major territory. What we are seeing now is the beginning of a counteroffensive. Sudan-backed government forces are regrouping and launching airstrikes in attempt to push Ansarullah back and recover the areas they lost during the rapid advance along the Red Sea coast. But so far, Ansarullah still appears to be holding the key against him this week, including the port city of Maha. And the latest reports also indicate that it has taken control of Mayun Island, also known as Parim, the Bab al-Mandab Strait. So militarily, the balance has not yet shifted back toward the government forces. They are trying to reverse the situation, but we haven't seen a confirmed major territorial recovery. And this is what makes the situation particularly serious. The government forces have now been pushed back toward the Bab al-Mandab area, while Ansarullah has expanded its presence both in the mainland and the strategic island in the strait.
1: Ehab El-Fandi reporting there. U.S. President Donald Trump said the U.S. won't get directly involved in the intensifying conflict in Yemen. He warned the Houthis, quote, don't want to fight with us, end of quote, and are letting most ships pass into the Red Sea. CGTN's Nick Harper reports from Washington.
2: According to the U.S. President Donald Trump, he said that everything will work out just fine, but he's not specifying how. That said, it doesn't seem like the U.S. is in a rush to get involved directly in this conflict, still holding this at arm's length, not carrying out direct strikes against the Houthis. So really, this seems to be something of a vague hope and prediction from the U.S. president. He also said the U.S. doesn't want to directly engage in the Houthis and said that the Houthis had phoned him this week, or rather his administration, and asked the U.S. not to directly get involved. The U.S. president saying the Houthis don't want to fight with the U.S. Donald Trump also confirming that the Crown Prince of Saudi Arabia, Mohammed bin Salman, phoned him on Thursday, urging airstrikes, direct action from the U.S. Against the Houthis. But really, the U.S. seems to be concerned that this would open up another front in the conflict. And at this stage, they're working behind the scenes to support the Saudis, offering more intelligence sharing, more intel that can help the Saudis against the Houthis. But the U.S. at this stage still saying that they are not going to get directly involved. But things change very quickly, as we've seen during this conflict. That's how it stands at the moment. It could be different by the end of this weekend.
1: Iraq and Iran have agreed to a joint investigation of the attack on a key Saudi pipeline. The drone strike originated in Iraq, but Iran-backed militias deny responsibility. The 1,200-kilometer east-west pipeline has helped Saudi Arabia bypass the blocked Strait of Hormuz. Ehsan Kevani reports from Yazd in Iran.
3: Tasnim news agency close to the Islamic Revolution Guards Corps reported that the Islamic resistance in Iraq rejected accusations of attacking Saudi Arabia's vital infrastructure, saying it would be an honor for this group, but they don't claim it. According to the reports, the Iraqi group criticized the Iraqi government for accepting the claims without evidence, reaffirmed support for the besieged Yemen, warned against Israeli-American plots to drag Iraq into crisis, and offered to join any Iraqi government investigation to establish the truth. After the incident, we had reports that Iraq had closed two major border crossings with Iran, Salamche and Chazabe, but Iran's ambassador to Iraq later told Kasrin that two other major borders, Mehran and Khosravi, remain open, and consultations are underway with the Iraqi government to resolve the issue. One crucial point to keep in mind is that in Lebanon, Gaza, Yemen, Iran's so-called proxies each function as one large unified group, but in Iraq, things are far more fragmented. There are numerous resistance militias, some directly backed by Iran, some that used to be but have since gone their own way, and others with no connection to the Islamic Republic of Iran at all.
1: The head of Anthropic.

0: topic is calling on companies to slow down their advancements in AI. CEO Dario Amodei outlined steps for development and risk management in an essay. The CEOs of two competitors, Elon Musk of XAI and Sam Altman of OpenAI, said they agree with him. Earlier this week, an Anthropic threat report showed there were attempts to use its Claude AI for weapons development, surveillance, and fraud. And an Anthropic researcher resigned, citing developers' belief that AI could wipe out humanity by the end of the decade. Time for a short break. There's more news when we return. Stay with us.
1: You might think you are better informed in an information age. The fact is, people are more often misled by misinformation. You might think every voice is heard in a digital world. The fact is, many nations and peoples are still underrepresented. And data poverty shuts out many. We at CGTN are committed to transcending the information gap and the digital divide. 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

0: Welcome back. Friday marked the 25th anniversary of the 9/11 attacks, and an enlightening true story from that dark day is hitting the stage here in Washington. It's about a small Canadian town 1,800 kilometers northeast of New York City's Ground Zero. CGTN's Francis Ko reports.
1: September 11th, 2001, forever seared in the world's conscience. Fear, shock.
2: The Trade Center's down. It's down. It's down.
1: Terror.
3: I'm trying to save my sister's life because she's in that building.
1: And remarkably, hope just across the U.S. border. As terrorism ruled the skies that day, U.S. airspace closed for the first time in history, grounding thousands of planes and stranding thousands of people. 38 commercial aircraft originally headed to the U.S. were suddenly diverted here to Gander, Newfoundland, a small Canadian town just shy of 10,000 residents that nearly doubled when about 7,000 weary passengers and crew from all over the world abruptly arrived. Lana Andrews was a waitress at a local hotel at the time.
4: All types of people, all walks of life. They didn't know where they were. They were scared. They were, you know, they had no idea where Newfoundland was.
5: They didn't even know where Newfoundland was.
4: No, at that time they didn't.
5: Now they do.
4: They know now. They certainly know now.
1: The massive influx outweighed by an outpouring of Gander compassion. The entire town opened its homes and hearts.
6: It's unbelievable the amount of support and donations.
1: Providing food, clothes, shelter, and comfort. Andrews welcomed a newly married couple to her home.
4: I had things to do. You stay here, relax, wash your clothes, get a shower, and I'll be back. I think it's only because of our culture. It's who we are. We're used to helping people.
1: That extraordinary story of kindness depicted in the musical Come From Away, a Tony Award-winning production that's traveled the world on Broadway and now taking center stage at Washington, D.C.'s historic Ford's Theater on the 25th anniversary of that fateful day. It's a fast-paced 100 minutes, 12 actors playing dozens of different characters. Lawrence Redman depicts Claude Elliott, Gander's mayor at the time.
7: The American story is 9/11. The Canadian story is 9/12. It asks a simple question, I think, of probably everybody who's going to come, which is, what would you do? If this happened, how would you respond?
1: Kevin McAllister has devoted 10 years to the production, first as an understudy in 2016, now.

0: as director.
1: And I remember the first time they ran it, and my mouth was just hanging open. Like, the amount of joy and sorrow and remembrance and just hunger I had for being a part of this was exponential. It's rooted in goodness, and it's rooted in the idea that all of us can be great, that all of us can change someone's lives for the better by doing the smallest thing possible. That message is going to remain in this production and every other production, that love and light is not as far away as we believe.
2: It is true to a story. 7,000 people came to town, strangers, and 2 days later they were friends, and 2 days later they were family. But it's a celebration of who we are, right? You know, it shows the world who we are.
0: For Gander's humble residents, this fame can feel more overwhelming than what they actually did on 9/11. But Anders has come to embrace it. A true life story of humanity at its best after witnessing its worst. Francis Ko, CGTN, Washington.
3: Giant panda Qingbao is turning 5. The Smithsonian's National Zoo in Washington marked the occasion with a special treat. A fruit-filled ice cake made with her favorite foods. Her birthday also celebrates U.S.-China conservation efforts that have helped the species recover. Qingbao seemed to enjoy the attention as crowds gathered to watch her dig in. Festivities also included face painting and plenty of panda memorabilia. And that is the world today. Thank you for watching. I'm Diego Laje. And remember, for more news or pictures like these at any time, you can visit our website, cgtn.com.

More than 4 billion people live across Asia. And we are telling their stories. In this edition, Mr. Tang is a teacher at a rural school in China. His live streams offer insights into rural education, but also reveal the dedication and passion of so many rural teachers. When children attend school on an empty stomach, their future is at risk. Luckily, Indonesia's nationwide free meal program makes sure children can learn without being hungry.

0: 其实拍视频的发展方向我也没有怎么去想过，我就想着把自己这一个教学生活一直记录下去。什么时候这个事是个头，目前我也不知道，可能会一直记录下去吧。
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2: In China, as of 2024, there are 136,300 primary schools nationwide. Among them, small rural schools still play a vital role in providing basic education. The Ministry of Education stated in 2025, the country must resolutely prevent student dropouts caused by the consolidation of small rural schools and properly run the necessary small rural schools.

0: With no steady income and no safety net, every day is simply about survival, however they can. But the hunger remains constant.
1: Saya jujur nggak sanggup kok saya sendiri, kok gituin kan, namanya punya anak dua, tahu sendiri pendapatan satu aja saya pusing, kok gitu ya gimana mau dua, kok gituin kan. 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
0: Eva struggles quietly, and yet she finds a way to make it work. Stories like Ava's are the reason Indonesia launched a bold initiative, a nationwide free meal program. It targets children, pregnant women, and new mothers. For Ava, it means her daughter can eat, even when there's nothing at home. And that means one less thing to worry about. At school, Christine joins her classmates. She laughs, plays, and settles in. But like many of the students here, she's running on an empty stomach.
2: Aku kan sering itu lapar kalau di sekolah. 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Terus makanya aku kalau mama nggak ada duit.
3: Lihat di kolom terakhir di baris terakhir.
0: This is a public school. Attendance is free, and most of the children come from low-income families. Hunger is common. And these free meals are something they rely on. It's not an extra, it's an essential. At recess, you can feel the excitement. It's palpable. Lunch is served. And for many, it's the best part of the day. These meals may look simple. There is rice, vegetables, and a source of protein. But for many children here, it's the most nutritious food they'll eat all day. Sometimes Christine doesn't finish hers. She wraps it up carefully and brings it home for her little sister.
2: Aku waktu itu dapat makan, terus aku kan aturan nggak ingat apa-apa. 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
0: In Indonesia, this isn't a rare situation. It's a widespread problem. More than one in four children under the age of five suffers from stunting, the result of chronic malnutrition. It doesn't just affect growth. It impacts brain development, immunity, and a child's entire future.
4: Jadi kita bisa melihat bahwa persoalan gizi anak-anak kita itu hampir merata dari usia balita sampai usia belasan tahun. 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
0: This free meal program was introduced as a core promise by the Indonesian government, one of their most ambitious commitments to fighting malnutrition at its root. The plan is ambitious. It aims to feed tens of millions of people every single day. And to make it a

0: reality, Indonesia has gained international support. The government is working with international investors, including China, to help fund and support the rollout. The government also knows that nutrition is not only about the child. It starts even earlier, namely with the mother.
1: The free meal program is not just for school children, it's also for pregnant and breastfeeding mothers across the nation. For many women, this daily healthy meal is so important during one of the most critical times of their lives, and many of them still cannot afford it.
0: For one young mother, the difference has been clear.
2: Ketika hamil kedua itu pastinya nggak akan sempat untuk masak gitu ataupun sarapan pasti juga biasanya beli gitu. 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Jadi ada.
0: Dinar says during her first pregnancy, she often skipped meals, and naturally that made her feel weak, tired, and as a result, she struggled to produce enough milk. But now, with regular access to nutritious meals, her second experience has been completely different. She says her body feels stronger. Her breast milk flows more easily, and feeding her baby feels so much more natural. For Dinar and many others, the meal arrives fully prepared, warm and nourishing. But this is the part nobody sees.
1: And this is where it all begins, even before the sun rises. In kitchens like this one, dozens of volunteers cook thousands of meals every single day.
0: By 1 a.m., this kitchen is already awake, and there's no time to waste. Ria is one of the lead cooks here. She shows up every single night. Ria loves to cook. It's one of her passions. She's proud of her work and proud to feed Indonesia's children. But most importantly, this is also something she has to do. Ria's daughter has a rare genetic illness. She requires constant care, and the hospital visits and bills are never ending.
3: Awalnya itu tuh aku bukan gak nerimain, aku belum percaya. 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
0: Despite the pressure, Ria does not see this as just a job. She calls it her purpose. She's proud to cook for Indonesia's children, to be a part of something that feeds the future generation.
3: Kami tuh suka dapat surat ya, surat dari anak-anak di bekas ompreng yang dia makan. 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Seperti waktu itu mereka bilang, terima kasih ya makanannya enak.
0: This is what makes the program so meaningful. It's not just about feeding the children. It's also about sustaining the families working behind the scenes. Back in Christine's neighborhood, her mother has just returned from a long afternoon of picking through trash, searching for recyclables or anything that can be sold.

0: Ava took up this work because there was no one else to lean on. With her husband recovering and her children still so young, the family survival became her responsibility.
1: Saya dorong terus, saya jalan terus. Tanpa saya itu pun meskipun saya sakit tuh sempat terus drop itu sakit ya kan. Sempat saya itu jatuh kemarin. 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
2: Makan ya.
0: This is how they get by. And this is why one free meal at school is providing hope for millions of families across Indonesia.
3: Aku kan lagi, aku kan nggak paling nggak suka tuh sama yang bekal. 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
0: Behind this one meal is a chain of people. From the mother who sacrifices herself for her family, to the cook who starts working before dawn, to the child helping to carry her family's struggles, and to the policy that brought the program to life. It matters because it feeds children like Christine. It supports the lives of mothers like Ava and Rhea. This one plate of food carries more than most people will ever see. It ensures every child, no matter where they're born, every new mother, no matter her background, has access to at least one nutritious meal a day. This all began with an idea, a political promise, but it has turned into something far greater. It's shaping a nation, a significant investment in its next generation.

0: Stand on the right side of history and secure peace in the Middle East. That's the message by Chinese President Xi Jinping to the BRICS summit in India. And during a weekend visit to Dublin, U.S. President Donald Trump has said that he'd love to see a united Ireland. Part of the island has remained under British rule since the southern portion achieved independence in 1921. Plus, top AI executives in the U.S. are calling for the industry to slow down as safety concerns grow. Hello, and thanks for joining us. I'm Diego Laje in Washington, D.C. We begin from New Delhi, where Chinese President Xi Jinping has arrived to attend the BRICS summit. President Xi is joining other leaders in charting a new course for the high-quality development of greater BRICS cooperation, pooling the collective strength of the global South and contributing stability and positive momentum to a world undergoing profound changes.
1: Chinese President Xi Jinping arrived in New Delhi at noon on Saturday to attend the 18th BRICS summit at the invitation of Indian Prime Minister Narendra Modi. Senior Indian government officials